0: what kind of car you drive, what kind of phone you use. Well, last time in our study through the letter of James, we were challenged to be doers of the word rather than merely listeners. We need to not just know the teachings in the Bible, we need to do the teachings in the Bible. We need to practice them. James says that just listening to the word of God but never doing it is as crazy as a person who looks at their self in a mirror and then goes away and forgets what they look like. Someone not being able to remember what they look like would indicate something seriously wrong with them. The same is the case with someone who knows the word of God but doesn't do what it says. We've entrusted our eternal soul to what is taught in the word of God. Why would we not follow it in practice too? At the end of chapter 1, James gives us three examples of the kind of character and behavior a follower of Jesus ought to have. The first, he said, is controlling what we say to others. The second is having concern for the weak, the helpless, the forgotten of the world. And third, he said, is living a morally pure life. Well, now, in the first half of chapter 2, which is where we're going to be at today, so if you have your Bible, you can turn to James chapter 2. James confronts us with another example of how the Word of God is to be lived out in our life, how we are to be doers of the Word and not hearers only, as it says in James 1:22. What religion that is pure and undefiled before God the Father looks like, as he says in verse 27 of chapter 1. So in James chapter 2, beginning in verse 1, James writes, "My brothers and sisters, show no partiality as you hold the faith in our Lord Jesus Christ, the Lord of glory." Here's the command: show no partiality. Now, the Greek word translated partiality, it actually comes from an idiom from back in those days that literally translates as receiving the face. To receive the face meant to make judgments and distinctions and discriminations based on external considerations such as physical appearance, social status, race, and so on. Or to use an idiom that we're more familiar with, judging a book by its cover rather than its content. So simply stated, the command is this: show no partiality, show no favoritism, it says in some of your translations, or don't discriminate. There's no place for prejudice of any kind in the church. The kind of discrimination and favoritism that James is zeroing in on here in this passage has to do with giving preferential treatment to some people over others, in particular, giving preferential treatment to those who can potentially benefit us in some way and excluding those that we see no benefit for us. This command is really a further application of the same principle that was underlying what was taught in James 1:27 when he said to visit orphans and widows in their affliction, showing no partiality. See, orphans and widows were the very bottom of the social strata. They had no influence, no power, no money. They were destitute and dependent on others for their very survival. There was no way they could repay you for any kindness that you showed to them. There was no material advantage for you in helping them. In those days, you didn't even earn any kind of social brownie points by helping them. To help orphans and widows in their affliction would be one of the most selfless things a person could do. This is why James says that it's an example of religion that is pure and undefiled. See, if I wanted to benefit myself, I'd find a wealthy and influential person and help them, hoping that I would be rewarded for my efforts in some way by that person. Choosing instead to help orphans and widows, it's an example of showing no partiality, no favoritism, no discrimination. I am choosing to do the selfless, others-serving thing rather than the self-serving thing. Well, before moving further into this passage, I want us to notice how James refers to Jesus. He says, "Our Lord Jesus Christ, the Lord of glory." This is a beautiful way to refer to Jesus, acknowledging his majesty and his authority over us, but it's additionally profound when we consider who is saying it. This is coming from the half-brother of Jesus. Remember, James and Jesus, they have the same mother, and they grew up in the same family. James doesn't see himself, though, as having any more privilege with Jesus than any of us do. Jesus is our Lord, he says, including himself. See, in the way James refers to Jesus here, he's leading by example by not assuming any favoritism, any partiality, any special privilege over others. If anyone might have felt he had the right to some special privilege with Jesus, it would have been James, don't you think? But he never pulls the brother card. He sees Jesus as the Lord of glory for all of us, himself included. In the next verses, James gives us an example to illustrate the command, show no partiality. Verse 2, he says, "For if a man wearing a gold ring and fine clothing comes into your assembly, and a poor man in shabby clothing also comes in, and if you pay attention to the one who wears the fine clothing and say, 'You sit here in a good place,' while you say to the poor man, 'You stand over there,' or 'Sit down at my feet,' have you not then made distinctions among yourselves and become judges with evil thoughts?" So here's the situation that he lays out for us. Two people come into the church service. One person is obviously very wealthy and of great influence. He's wearing expensive clothes and jewelry. He's well-groomed. The other person is obviously very poor. He has no influence or social status. He's wearing shabby clothing. That word shabby literally means dirty, foul, old, and worn out. If we warmly greet the wealthy, influential person, giving him the best seat in the place, make sure he's all set and cared for, at the same time we give the poor person of no influence a cold greeting, tell him, you can stand up over there in the corner, or you can sit on the floor over here, or, well, there's that one chair over there in the corner that no one ever sits in. You can have that one. You just hope he stays out of everyone's way. Well, then we've shown obvious favoritism, partiality to the one person over the other, and in a very disgusting way. James tells us that when we treat people that way, we have become judges with evil thoughts. When we show favoritism like that, we're making judgments about people that we're not qualified to make, are we? I mean, we're overreaching our place. We're assuming a place that only God should have. Or to use the vernacular of our own day, we are operating way above our pay grade. What's the underlying motive for showing such preferential treatment to the wealthy person over the poor person? Are we hoping to reap some kind of benefit by kissing up to the wealthy person? Does what James is talking about here only have application for church meetings? Of course not. The command and the principle that he's teaching, it also applies to our personal lives as followers of Jesus Christ, whether it's at a church service or in our own household. Because we are called, as followers of Jesus Christ, to live lives of invitation, of hospitality, of kindness, of mercy, of selflessness. James uses an example that is easy for us to see the point he's making. I mean, this is obviously disgusting behavior, treating the rich person one way and the poor person the other way when they come into the church service. I don't think any of us would argue otherwise. Discrimination and favoritism, though, it takes place in lots of ways, doesn't it? I mean, some are obvious as the example that James gives here. Others are subtle, less obvious. And we're skilled. We're skilled, aren't we, at hiding our real motives, our favoritism, our prejudice, or so we think we're skilled at it. This discrimination and favoritism, it's not always about money either, is it? I mean, it can be about all kinds of other things. Human beings have endless reasons for making distinctions with other people, putting one person over another, justifying our prejudice against one person and not another. distinctions and favoritism and partiality and improper privilege, it can occur in the other direction too, meaning a person of wealth or influence or position expects preferential treatment from others. And that is just as disgusting behavior as this other that we have just read about, isn't it? Luke 14:7, Jesus told this parable. Now, he told a parable to those who were invited to this wedding. When he noticed how they chose the places of honor, Jesus said to them, "When you are invited by someone to a wedding feast or some other event, do not sit down in a place of honor, lest someone more distinguished than you be invited by him, and he who invited you both will come and say to you, 'Give your place to this person.' And then you'll begin with shame to take the lowest place." That would be embarrassing, wouldn't it? "But when you're invited, go and sit in the lowest place, so that when your host comes, he may say to you, 'Friend, move up higher.' Then you will be honored in the presence of all who sit at table with you. For everyone who exalts himself will be humbled, and he who humbles himself will be exalted." Now, because we live in the physical realm, where we use our senses, touch, smell, taste, sight, hearing, to gather information and evaluate things, it's hard for us to not let those things influence our judgments of people. We're naturally drawn to good-looking people, to well-dressed and groomed, to the nice-smelling, to those that we believe can benefit us in some way. It's a natural thing. It goes against our natural bent to seek out and help others who lack those qualities, and we see no advantage to ourselves in it. But you know what? The Lord never said it was going to be easy. We need to work at looking beyond the physical and seeing people the way God does. See, in God's eyes, we are all infinitely valuable and precious to Him. And we are all also tragic train wrecks in desperate need of His rescue and love. See, in holding both the preciousness of every person in mind and the wreckedness of every person in mind helps us keep things in balance. We remain humble before God and before others. James continues in verse 5 of chapter 2. "Listen, my beloved brothers and sisters. Has not God chosen those who are poor in the world to be rich in faith and heirs of the kingdom, which he has promised to those who love him? But you've dishonored the poor man. Are not the rich the ones who oppress you and the ones who drag you into court? Are they not the ones who blaspheme the honorable name by which you were called?" So James, he now tries to get his readers, us, to see why our preferential treatment of the wealthy over the poor, in his example here, it makes no sense in the kingdom of God. See, first he reminds us that God blesses the poor with wealth that goes beyond this life. They may be poor in this material world, he says, but they are rich in faith and heirs of the eternal kingdom. They are co-inheritors with Jesus Christ himself. So when we show the wealthy of this world preferential treatment, we're making a false assumption about true wealth and who really has it. People that we mistakenly consider poor are in fact rich beyond anything this world has to offer. James is not suggesting here that this is true of all poor people. He is referring to our brothers and sisters in Christ who are poor. Materially, rich and poor alike can be rich in faith and inheritors of God's kingdom. But material wealth in this life provides no advantages for a person in the next life. In fact, just the opposite c- can potentially be the case for us. Our material wealth can be a hindrance, a stumbling block, preventing us from embracing the Lord with real faith, trusting in Him and His provision for us rather than our own resources. Second, James reminds his readers here that it is the materially wealthy who are the primary persecutors of the church. They're the ones with the means and the power to attack the Christians. Considering this, he says it's ludicrous that his readers are cozying up to the wealthy, those who are persecuting them. He says they're treating their abusers with special kindness and kicking to the curb their brothers and sisters who are poor, who are not doing them any harm. James is saying, don't you realize that you are giving special treatment to the very people who are ripping you off? Don't you realize that the very people you are kissing up to are the ones slandering the name of the Lord Jesus? Now, James is not saying that all wealthy people were persecutors of the church or are persecutors of the church, but the wealthy were typically the ones who had money enough, influence enough, time enough, arrogance enough to carry out persecutions against the followers of Jesus. See, the very poor, they were too occupied with just trying to survive to be fooling around with trying to mess up someone else's day. It's not because poor people are nobler than wealthy people either. See, given the means and opportunity, rich and poor alike can be nasty. People are people. Verse 8, James 2. If you really fulfill the royal law according to the scripture, you shall love your neighbor as yourself, you're doing well. But if you show partiality, you are committing sin and are convicted by the law as a transgressor. For whoever keeps the whole law but fails in one point has become accountable for all of it. For he who said, do not commit adultery, also said, do not murder. If you do not commit adultery, but you do murder, you've become a transgressor of the law. When we show favoritism, partiality, discrimination, we are breaking the commandment of God. You shall love your neighbor as yourself. See, if we really love our neighbor in the same way that we love ourselves, we won't show favoritism. We won't discriminate against ourselves. If anything, we would give ourselves preferential treatment. Now, to prevent anyone from trying to wiggle out from under the weight of this being a sin, arguing that, well, this is a pretty minor sin, James. I mean, lighten up, bro. James says breaking any commandment of God, no matter how big or small it may be, is breaking the law of God, bringing the full penalty of the law to bear on you. Breaking just one commandment, no matter which one, breaks the whole law, he says. Here's an illustration. It's like a chain made of links, like a necklace, for example. One broken link breaks the chain. Doesn't matter which link you break. Any broken link breaks the chain, breaks the necklace. Same idea here. Any law that's broken has broken the law. Doesn't matter if it's a big law, little law, minor law, major law. James uses a stark example here of a person who is not committing adultery but is committing murder. Would you be okay with someone who was being faithful to their spouse but murdering people on the side? Probably not. Well, I mean, at least the guy is a faithful husband. You have to give him that. Really? No, that's not the way it works, he says. Murder and adultery are both sins, and any sin, no matter which one, is enough to make us guilty as a breaker of God's law. One of the things that comes out of this, too, is it puts all of us on the same level, rich, poor, and otherwise. We're all guilty. We're all guilty of breaking the law of God. No one is any better than another because we have all broken the law of God. Doesn't matter which law you broke. If you broke a law, and we've all broken more than one, many have we broken. We're all in need of God's forgiveness and His grace, every single one of us. So as a result, see, when we look at it that way, as a result, the only reasonable and proper attitude that we should ever have toward God and toward other people is humility. Humility. That's the only proper attitude we should ever have toward God or other people. None of us, see, has any grounds for feeling proud or privileged above others. You get that? Remember, we're all infinitely valuable and precious to the Lord, and we are all tragic train wrecks in desperate need of His rescue and love. The passage closes with verses 12 and 13. So speak and so act as those who are to be judged under the law of liberty, for judgment is without mercy to the one who has shown no mercy. Mercy triumphs over judgment, or mercy has more power than judgment. What a powerful idea that is. Mercy triumphs over judgment. Mercy has more power than judgment. By extending mercy, we will be extended mercy. Over in Luke chapter 6, verse 37, Jesus said, "Judge not, and you will not be judged. Condemn not, and you will not be condemned. Forgive, and you will be forgiven. Give, and it will be given to you. Good measure, pressed down, shaken together, running over, will be put into your lap. For with the measure you use, it will be measured back to you." See, judgment is the thing that we have not been given authority to carry out. Mercy, though, is the thing that we have been given privilege to extend to others. Be merciful. Mercy triumphs over judgment.
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8: 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My name is Mike. 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I've been feeling a lot of that lately, just feeling like there's no hope. It feels like I'm overwhelmed every day. It feels like, Jesus, what is going on? And then the enemy shows up and the enemy starts bringing in these feelings of shame and trying to tear me down and say that I'm not good enough. You're not even worth being loved. Sometimes it can feel like you're a punching bag. But the reminder God has been giving me is that we are his children and we have authority. And when the enemy comes to try to tear us down and just keep punching, we can punch back and win.
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11: Ephesians, we've come as far this morning as chapter 6, verse 1. Children. The chapter starts out with that word, and it's interesting that only four times in all of God's Word is a teaching directed to children. Children are commanded by God to obey. To obey their parents in the Lord as they instruct them. Because this is right in the sight of God. This is honorable in the sight of God. This will bring a blessing in the sight of God. Because God is a God of order. You remember when the centurion, and we said this before, came to Jesus one day and said, listen, my son's sick. And I'm a man in authority and I'm a man under authority. A centurion would have been a captain of 100. And he said, not only am I in authority over these 100 men, but I have generals over me. I'm in authority and I'm under authority. And if you will but speak the words, Jesus, because I know that you also are a man under authority and in authority, and my son will be healed. You see, the thing that is lost to our culture, the thing that is lost to the church today, is this chain of authority, this order of things, because God is a God of order. And the order simply is that God is the head of Christ. Christ was willing, co-equal with God. He is God the Son. He put himself as an act of his will under the Father. Now notice, again, it says, be ye filled with the Spirit. Now again, as I said a moment ago, I don't care if you have all these gifts operating in your life. If you're not walking in order, if you're not under the authority that God set for you, you are not Spirit-filled. Don't fool yourself. Because it says, don't be, again, corrupted or intoxicated. you know, by the things of the world, but be ye being filled with the Holy Spirit. And the three participles that follow says the first thing it does is it gets a hold of your tongue. The second thing is it gets a hold of your heart. We saw that. The third thing is it gets a hold of your will, because you submit yourself one to another, and that means to fall in rank and order. If you're walking in the Spirit, then you're falling in rank and order. The husband is under the leadership of Christ, because Christ is under the leadership of his Father. The wife comes under the leadership of the husband. The children fall under the leadership of the parents and under the tutelage of the father. That's what it means to walk in the Spirit. Because the thing that got us in trouble was rebellion. You remember when Saul, the first king, and Israel said that we just can't live without a king. You got to give us a king. We want a king. All the other nations have a king. Why can't we have a king? You remember what God said? I'll be your king. Because if I give you a human king, he will corrupt you. Well, we want a king. So he gave him a king, Saul. Saul was tall, head and shoulders above every man else. We know from the scripture they had nice, wavy, long hair. Must have been a handsome dude. Must have been a great speaker. But we know that the prophet Samuel came to him one day. I want you to hear me this morning. If you don't hear anything I've ever said in the 18 years I've been your pastor, please hear me this morning. My heart is aching for the rebellion that is in this world and in the church that grieves the Holy Spirit. The prophet came to him and said, God has said that you should go out and kill the Amalekites. Don't leave any of them alive, from the king, the highest to the lowest child, because they represent sin. You wipe out their livestock. You wipe them from the face of the earth. And Saul went out. And as he's coming back, Samuel the prophet hears the cows mooing and the sheep bleating. And he comes to Saul, the king, and said, have you obeyed the Lord? He said, yes, I've done all that the Lord has commanded me. You see, that's the problem with most of us today. Because listen, we interpret what the Lord says. We're not completely obedient to the letter. We say, well, God didn't really mean that, or he didn't really communicate that this clear. You know, we begin to interpret instead of just being obedient. Saul said to the prophet, yes, I have been. He said, then what is this? King Agag, what are the cows and the sheep? Oh, well, let me tell you about those. I decided when we got over there, it would be a great thing to bring those things back and offer them to the Lord. And Samuel said, Saul, to obey is better than sacrifice. To listen and hearken and be obedient to the voice of the Lord more than the fat of rams. Because rebellion is as the sin of witchcraft. It's demonic. And stubbornness is as the sin of idol worship. You should have obeyed. And because you have not obeyed the Lord to the letter, your kingdom is stripped from you. And Samuel took the sword out and hacked Agag into pieces. You know, we come to this generation. And turn with me to Romans chapter 1. I want to read you a few things. We read there, starting in verse 21 of Romans chapter 1. Again, Paul is writing. It says this, because that when they knew God, and the word to know there means to understand everything that God desires, everything that God wants from you. You have a perfect knowledge of God. Listen, these people that he's writing to, mostly, you know, because there was a Jewish influence there, you have to understand, by their bar mitzvah, by the age of 13, a young Jewish boy could have quoted from memory the first five books of the Bible, the Pentateuch. And here's what Paul is saying. He said, listen, because that when they knew God, they glorified him not as God. They didn't honor him. They didn't stand in awe of him. They glorified him not as God, neither were they thankful, but became vain in their imaginations, and their foolish hearts were darkened, professing themselves to be, and the indication is, wiser than God. They really became fools. You see, when you don't obey the Lord, what you're saying is, I'm wiser than him. Children, when you don't obey your parents, you're saying, I'm wiser than God. Because God commanded you to do that. When you don't honor your father and mother, you're saying, I'm wiser than God. Because God told me to do it, and I think better. Wives, when you don't reverence your husbands and submit to their leadership, what you're saying really in your heart, you're wiser than God. Husbands, when you don't love your wives and become that spiritual leader of your home and you neglect that, what you're saying is that you're wiser than God when you don't digest God's word and bring it to your home as the rule for your home. You're saying that you're wiser than God. When you read these books by Dr. Spock and you fall into all of the intoxication of the world, you're saying, I'm wiser than God. Listen, there's only one book you need to read. I read to a nauseam every book on child rearing before we had children because I knew, man, I don't know what I'm doing. We didn't have a child to 27. I still wasn't ready. But I read all of these books, and finally I just came to the Bible and said, Lord, what do you say? And I want to tell you this morning, Father's what he says. But there has to be an order to things. Watch as we read down, professing themselves, they change the glory of an incorruptible God, his truth, his character, his nature. They changed it into an image made like unto corruptible man. They brought his standard down to something that they could wrap their hands around, like birds and four-footed beasts and creeping things. Wherefore God also gave them up to uncleanness. It says God gave them over to uncleanness through the lust of their own hearts to dishonor their own bodies between themselves, who changed the truth of God to a lie and worship and serve the creature more than the creator, who is blessed forever. Amen. For this cause God gave them over to vile affections, for even the women did change their natural affection and went against nature, and likewise the men, homosexuality, left the natural use of the woman and burned in lust one man toward another man, working that which is unseemly and receiving in themselves the recompense of their error, which was meat. Man, we got this society so upside down, we don't know what a man's role is. Do men date men? Or do men date women? Do women date men or do women date women? Who gets married to who? It won't be long and they'll be marrying their pets. I mean, it's upside down and inside out. Listen to this. Being filled with all unrighteousness, fornication, wickedness, covetousness. Does it read like what we're seeing today on the newspaper? Maliciousness, full of envy, murder, debate, deceit, malignity, whisperers, backbiters, haters of God, despisers, proud, boasters, inventors of evil things. And notice in that list, disobedient to who? Parents. When Paul tells us in 2 Timothy chapter 3, he said, listen, in the last days, perilous times will come. One of the things he lists in that is that children will be disobedient to their parents. That's taught. Or the lack of it is taught. I want you to hear me as clear as you can hear me this morning, fathers. Every father looking my direction. Every hopeful father looking my direction. Maybe some of you will want to get married someday and settle down and raise a family. Let me tell you this. One day you will stand before a holy God and you will give an account before that holy God of how you instructed your children to be obedient. The greatest gift you can give your child is the gift of obedience. Why do I say that? Watch as we read on. Honor thy father and mother. We're in verse 2 of chapter 6. Which is the first commandment with a promise. You see, there's a promise associated with that. So fathers, parents, mothers and fathers, if you teach your children, the bulk of the responsibility is on the father. If you teach your children to be obedient, there's a promise that's going to come to them. And here's the promise, and it's twofold. It says this, that it may be well with them. It might be well with them. You got to understand, in a Jewish culture, that if a child was rebellious against their parents and was going out and doing vile things and getting drunk and, you know, and disrespecting, that parent could go to the elders of that city and say, my child's out of control. We don't know what to do with him. We don't know what to do with her. They don't listen. They're rebellion. They backtalk. They backbite. They're wild. They won't listen. You know what the elders did? They said, bring the child. Bring it to the gates right here of the city. And they gathered the whole city so everybody could see. And every one of those elders would take up a stone and they stoned that child to death. And it was an example to all the rest. Why? Because rebellion was a capital offense before God. Because it's as the sin of witchcraft. It's as the sin of idolatry. And God says there's an order to things. And if now you are birthed by the Spirit of the living God, and no longer under the intoxication of the world, then the first thing that Spirit will do will get a hold of your tongue, it'll get a hold of your heart, it'll get a hold of your will. It'll cause you to fall into order, just like Jesus praying in the Garden of Gethsemane, not my will,

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2: That slimy thing came out with all the goo and the ooh. And I could never cut the cord. Some of you guys, you know, they say, "Hey, you want to do this?" Not me. Because I could even hear to this day the sound of that. It's horrifying. But I knew this. I told that nurse, "You don't get to clean that child up yet. You wrap it in a blanket and you hand it to me." Because for 9 months, that child had been listening to the voice of her mother, or the voice of his mother in that womb. And I would try to talk from the outside. "Hey, you in there?" I would read scripture to her belly. "Hey, you in there?" Because the Bible says the wharf and the woof of the child, read it in Psalms 139, is formed in the womb. The wharf and the woof of the child is formed in the womb. And I would try to talk, but I realized maybe they couldn't listen. But I read somewhere, and I just thought it to be right, that the first half hour, 45 minutes to an hour, when that child comes out of the womb, the voice that it hears, they will connect to. And so I would pray over every one of my children when they came out of the womb. And I remember to this day the awesome responsibility, the weight that hit me when I held Destiny in my hands. And then Karis, then Charity. Charity had to go be C-section in the hospital. They wouldn't let me in. But I grabbed a hold of that child as soon as I could. And Micah. And I told him, "Daddy loves you. And my promise before God is to raise you in the ways of the Lord. And I know there's a day," I prayed this, "I know there's a day coming when you're not going to like me. I know there's a day coming when you're going to push up against me. I know there's a day coming when I'm going to have to be really strong. I know there's a day coming when you're going to hate me. And you're going to say all vile things about me, because I won't bend and I won't compromise. But I promise you that I will be that secure pillar in your life. And I will love you and I will pray for you and I'll put the word of God in you." To obey is better than sacrifice. To hearken more than the fat of rams. Because rebellion is as the sin of witchcraft. It's a capital punishment in the eyes of God. And stubbornness is idolatry. And in the Old Testament, idol worshipers were stoned to death as well. Now watch this as we go down. That's children, that it might be well with them. And now fathers, provoke not your children to wrath. Listen, guys, listen to me. You look up at me right now. You say things to your children you ought not to say. And you destroy something in them. If you've ever raised your voice in anger and said things like, "You idiot, you stupid kid, I wish you were never born, I wish that I had a better..." If you ever have said those things, you better fall on your face and repent before God, because you have broken something in their spirit that should have never been broken. And God will hold you accountable. You better go back and get that as right as you can. Because we as fathers are called to break the will to sin, but never the spirit. We want to encourage that spirit. We want to direct that spirit. We want to challenge that spirit. We want to water that spirit with the word. We want to point that little spirit in the right direction. We want to break the will to sin, that will, but we never want to break the spirit. And listen, by the way, you're not called to be their buddy. You're not called to be their best friend. You're called to be a pillar of truth in their life, unbending and uncompromising. Amen? It's getting quiet. Well, let me read on. Fathers, provoke not your children to wrath, but bring them up. That means from an early age. Again, three things. You start swatting their little hand. Don't touch that. Don't do this. Don't do that. And there comes a point where now you don't have to do that anymore, because you can reason with them. You know, some of your parents, you bring your little kids into the office because, you know, they get in trouble. And he says, "Well, we're going to the pastor's office," and they'll come in and I can reason with them. I can reason.

0: it's interesting to watch their little minds work as you're telling them, listen, you know better than that. This is what God's word says. And they'll even quote it back to you sometimes. Then I ask, well, why did you do that? Well, I don't know. Well, yeah, you do know. You made a decision. There's an act of your will there. Now, listen, you don't do that because this is what God says, and this will happen to you if you do it. Oh, really? Yeah, really. That's what happens. And you begin to reason with them. And you begin to disciple them. That's what the word nurture means. It has the sense of discipline in it. You teach them obedience. And then admonition has the sense of teaching them. When you sit down, when you rise up, when you take your meal, when you go to bed, the Old Testament says, you tie the word of God around your finger to remind your children. This is what God has said. You know, at the bar mitzvah, it's interesting. I studied that one time, and I don't know why this just jumped in my mind. At the bar mitzvah, at 13 years old, part of the bar mitzvah of a young Jewish boy is that the father would say to him, I am no longer totally responsible for you, but now you are responsible to the Lord. And the son would repeat back, look, Dad, you're no longer totally responsible for me, but I am now, and I accept that I am responsible before God for how I conduct myself. And that was the first step to manhood. And then for the rest of those years, that father, bringing his son to the Word of God, would correct him and discipline him. Fathers. Fathers. Don't provoke your children to wrath. And if you do, and I've done it from time to time, I did it recently with my son. There was just one of those tense moments, and I just told him, man, don't. And I was just out of control. And I had to go to him because now he's my peer and say, you know what? What I did was wrong. Should have never been done that way. And I ask you to forgive me. Oh, yeah, Dad. No, really. That grieved me, and it grieved the Lord. I'm asking you to forgive me. Because I just grieved the Holy Spirit. And I just sinned against my Father. Because he tells me right here that I'm not to provoke you to wrath. But what I am to do is I am to discipline you. And my dad told me, don't throw rocks. We got this big gravel pile delivered because my dad was going to do some concrete work on the weekends, and bought a mixer, bought the cement, had everything there. You know, and as a 12-year-old kid, a rock pile in your backyard, and your dad says, don't throw any of those rocks? Are you kidding? And so we resisted for a while, and so we got into a rock fight. The whole neighborhood was at my house. We were in a rock fight. And I remember picking up this really nice, smooth-looking one that you could really throw really well. I know it could go far. And I remember Doug Sweezy running across the back side of the house. And then I took careful aim, and I threw that rock. And I watched as Doug Sweezy passed by it. And there was the sliding glass door, and that rock hit it. And it knocked a hole in it. And my dad, every evening at the table, because we owned 5 acres, we had a barn out back, and he was raised on a farm in Arkansas, and we'd have to open the curtains and eat our meal, and we'd always look out over the livestock. And I remember that evening that my dad said, now, open the curtains, son. I said, Dad, we don't need to open the curtains tonight. You've seen that scene 100 times. Delaying the inevitable. And he said, no, open the curtain, son. I really want to see the sunset and all that. And I want to take a look at the barn and all of that. And I said, well, come on. He said, son, get up and open those curtains. And I remember opening them just a little bit. Because the break was at the end. And he said, no, open them all the way. What I didn't know is he'd already seen the hole. And then he said, what's that? Looks like a rock. One thing my dad taught me is never to lie. I said, Dad, Doug Sweezy made me do it. That guy ran past that. I would have, if he would have just stopped, and my dad said, go down there to the mulberry tree and pick a switch. I'm going to tell you, it was the longest walk down by the barn to the mulberry tree. And you know, I think back the humor of my father. Because you know what? You wanted to pick one not so small that he would reject it, but not so big that it would hurt. You've been there. And so you're picking multiple switches and you're trying them out on you to see which one. And I'm down there. I know he's laughing. I'm spanking myself trying to find the right switch. And then finally, you know, up to the house and into the room and the whole speech. Son, this is going to hurt me more than it hurts you. But I don't want you. My father would tell me, look me right in the eye and say, but I don't want you to grow up to be rebellious. And after he would spank me, and my dad, listen, when you got on his list, there was one way off his list, and that was pain. But after you got off his list, I remember my dad hugging me and said, son, I love you. I don't do this because, and one day you'll understand this. Discipline was a great gift my father gave me.
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12: 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That is something my wife and I are celebrating at the moment. We are expecting our first child. And as time has gone on, and my wife and I have talked a little bit more, she shared about how she felt like God promised her that she would have a child before she was 40. At the time, that felt like an impossibility. And now it looks like we are going to be having a baby about 2 weeks before she turns 40. If that is not the God we serve, the kind God who keeps his promises, even when it feels impossible.
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15: Spiritual Warfare Principle Number 5, Childlike Faith. And I like to open our Bibles to Hebrews 12:1, and it says this: Therefore, since we have so great a cloud of witnesses surrounding us, let us also lay aside every encumbrance and the sin which so easily entangles us, and let us run with endurance the race that is set before us, fixing our eyes on Jesus, the author, the originator, the perfecter, the finisher of faith, who for the joy set before him endured the cross, despising the shame, and has sat down at thy right hand of the throne of God. Thank you for the reading of the word. Let's turn to Romans 7. Verse 23, but I see a different law in the members of my body, waging war against the law of my mind, and making me a prisoner of the law of sin, which is in my body. Let me continue. Wretched man that I am, who will set me free from the body of this death? Thanks be to God through Jesus Christ our Lord. So then, on the one hand, I myself with my mind am serving the law of God, but on the other hand, with my flesh, the law of sin. Let's go to 2 Corinthians 10, verse 4 and 5. For the weapons of our warfare are not of the flesh, but divinely powerful for the destruction of fortresses. We are destroying speculations and every lofty thing raised up against the knowledge of God. And we are taking every thought captive to the obedience of Christ. And we are ready to punish all disobedience whenever your obedience is complete. So we see the battle is in the mind. That is in our soul, our mind, emotion, and will. Surely not in the spirit, because that's where Christ dwells in, and the fruit of the spirit is there, including faith, joy, peace, self-control, kindness, gentleness, all these virtues in the spirit. We know that our Lord is the author and perfecter of our faith. He's the originator, right? And he's the completer. Looking away to Jesus, the author and perfecter of our faith. So it never originates from you. Faith never originates from us. It originates from him. We cannot manufacture faith. In fact, if you look up the Greek word faith, faith is a gift from God. It cannot be produced by us, cannot be manufactured. For the believer, it's God's divine persuasion that he puts in us. It's distinct from any human belief, which is confidence. See, a lot of times our faith that we exercise is really our self-confidence, but that's not God's faith. But we do need to agree. Our part is to simply agree with what God has already said and what God has already accomplished. That's our part. It's to cooperate. Again, receiving is believing. And faith never originates from us. It's from the author and perfecter of our faith, our Lord Jesus Christ. So I want to talk about three friends. And their names are fact, faith, and feelings or experience. And they were on a wall, about a 50-foot tall wall, brick wall, very narrow, about probably this big. And they're trying to walk to the other side. It was quite a distance. And the leader was Fact. He was in front. And following after Fact from behind was faith, and then feeling was following faith. And faith was doing so well as he kept his eyes on fact. But feeling behind faith would continually nudge on faith. And kept on bugging faith, and to the point it got really annoying. So finally, faith ends up turning around to find out what's up. He loses his balance because of feeling, and he falls. Is our eyes on the facts, the very promises of God, or are we getting led and guided, distracted by our feelings, experiences, other than the facts, the promises of God? See, facts are things that have been already done and accomplished. They're known facts. For example, someone deposits a check into my bank account. That's a fact. Faith acknowledges that fact, that says, I believe the fact that there is money in my account because someone deposited that. And feelings or experience acknowledges that faith and withdraws the money from the account and experiences that money because that person spends it. Fact, faith, and feelings or experience. See, God's facts is what he has accomplished for us. And it's so It's amazing. Eyes have not seen, ears have not heard, but that which has entered in the heart of man, what God has prepared for those who love him. We can't even count them. Faith is to acknowledge what God has done for us and to believe that it's true. Feelings or experience is to experience all that God has accomplished for us by faith. Praise the Lord. Childlike faith is simply just being open. Simply receive, being willing to be open and receive the facts, the promises of God. Hallelujah. Out of the Devil's Cauldron by John Ramirez. He was a former Satanist, believer. Praise God. He goes on to say in chapter 10 of his book, and he quotes, quote, "There's something interesting in you that I know that people in your life don't know." And what's the context of this? He was in a nightclub and he saw somebody. And that realm of the occult and Satanism and witchcraft, they're always vying for position and power over each other. And he went up to this one man and he said to him this exact statement. He said to that one man, John Ramirez, when he was a Satanist, he says, "There's something interesting in you that I know that people in your life don't know." But what was the result of that? What does that do to a person when they hear that? Well, here, John released the spirit of unbelief in the man in the nightclub, that nightclub. See, the battle is in the mind. He planted a seed of doubt, and that's what the enemy does. Plants a seed of doubt. And he goes on to say, quote, "If I was able to capture a person's mind, I was able to capture their heart. As a result, they become my victim," end quote. Childlike faith. Simply receive the promises of God, the truth. "You shall know the truth, and the truth shall set you free." See, the enemy, our feelings and our experiences and how we relate to the world with our five senses, we relate to the world with our five senses and our five organs that attach to those senses. What we see, what we hear, what we smell, what we taste, what we touch. And that's how we formulate in our mind, in our emotions and our desires. We take that information and we do something with it. So we have to walk by faith in the promises of God, not by feelings, not by circumstances or what happens around you. See, the spiritual world is more real than the physical world. The invisible world came first before the visible world. God is spirit. We need to know the truth in the Word of God. And to embrace the facts and the promises of God. See, the enemy wants to plant seeds that would cause you to, that unbelief would creep up. So I want to share a testimony when I had an encounter with a very powerful witch. And I met with her through a person introducing us and setting up the appointment. And when I met with her, she already knew who I was, which was very interesting. And she also thought I was very, she said, this person, when someone asked her that introduced me to her, asked, "Do you know who I was?" And she said, "Yes, he's very interesting." So that alone kind of grabbed my attention, but that could also put doubt and just, I don't know, it makes you kind of wonder. She knows me. I don't even know who she is. Childlike faith. And the Lord will give you opportunities to walk in such faith. Obey Him. So when we met, I asked the question, I understand that you experience torment a lot. And she goes, who told you that? And I was just really quiet because it was the person that introduced me to her. And then she said, well, they could be mean to me sometimes. And then I said, well, let's say the person is named Cindy. Because I don't use the real names of individuals when I share testimonies unless they allow me to. For privacy purposes, obviously. Let's say her name was Cindy. I said, how does Cindy feel about it? She said, she's sleeping. She's the one who brought us here. So immediately I knew what I was dealing with. In fact, she goes on to say, what are you going to pray for me? Or because you're a Christian? Because people try to pray for me, it doesn't work. What thoughts would creep up when this person is saying those things to you? And what was very interesting, kind of stepping back, usually when we meet with people, they're not looking. Now, she wasn't looking to get saved or anything like that. This is just to meet up, okay? And usually when we meet with people, if they're just full of darkness and the enemy is just there, and the Lord is ready to do something, they are afraid to meet, and they wouldn't show up. So when I came there, when she showed up, it started making me question why she's showing up. And not only did she show up, she had a lot of confidence, and she was quite arrogant. I mean, she had no sense of fear at all. So I'm meeting with her. And we didn't know exactly why we were meeting. She surely didn't meet to get saved. But anyways, the Lord arranged it. So we're sitting down. And I asked this other question. I said, why do you serve Satan? And immediately she goes, why would I serve Satan when he'd done this to me? Evidently, she was a person or a child of satanic abuse. And that's what brought her into this. She was fourth generation, okay? And it really, I just felt compassion for this person. When I heard the things she was sharing, I just had this compassion for her. But I knew what I was dealing with. It wasn't her. It was these demonic forces. Because they got exposed. Because we are light. And light shine. And they got exposed. So I knew that Cindy was sleeping. Because she said it. And that those demons were brought there by her. And she goes on, well, why would I serve Satan? He's the one who done this to me. And I'm thinking, well, who else are you serving? In my mind, because I'm thinking, ultimately, that's who you serve. But I didn't say that. So I didn't know what to say. It just threw, because it threw me off. So the Lord, again, intercedes and gives me what to say. And I said, well, who do you serve? And she said, the goddess of love. Now, Christians got to be careful They walk around with this idea of love, love, love. Just love them, love them, love them. But they forget about God's righteous judgment. He's a just God. And he, of course, loves us. He demonstrated that on the cross of our Lord Jesus. There's a balance. But it exposed herself because this gathering was struggling with her being there, because she would be in this gathering and it had an effect on the gathering, because there was a group of people that wanted her to be gone and another group of people that wanted her to stay, just love her until she gets saved. But it was causing a lot of issues, okay? Anyways, I started asking questions and I started leaning forward, and I said, as I leaned forward, I asked her a question, and immediately she said, be careful. Don't come any closer. And the Lord just prompted me. The Spirit of God just prompted me. This is a fairly new experience in my life. I said, no. You be careful in the name of Jesus. Childlike faith. You know what happened when I said that? She responded very interestingly, almost in very timid. Her whole countenance changed when I said, no, you be careful in the name of Jesus. She said, I have never disrespected your God. Please don't disrespect mine. And because of the body language, I felt, oh, okay. And that's how I responded. You could only imagine when being in this situation, what goes through your mind, because everything was going against what I thought and what I had experienced previously. Because we've had a lot of experiences and encounters, but this was different. But I had to walk by faith. You have to continue by faith. So finally, after I saw her respond like that, I realized that, you know what, I'm just going to go for it. I just went for it. I said, you know your God is weak, right? In Jesus' name. And she responded, that's not what they're telling me. You see, you have to have faith and discernment and insight. We must know him, Christ, and the power of his resurrection and the fellowship of his sufferings, being conformed to his death, that we may attain to the out-resurrection from the dead. We need to know the very power of the cross of our Lord Jesus Christ. Otherwise, we will be in situations being deceived, taken advantage of, and you might not even know it. And they have you, they just have you like this, like a puppet. Yeah, I'm talking about as a Christian. So again, I said, for a second time, I went for it. I said, no, your God is like really weak in the mighty name of Jesus. And finally, I said, you know what? Your God is really, really, really weak in Jesus' name. And all of a sudden, she went like this, like was uncomfortable. And I called its bluff. It got exposed. I see, they're fearful now. They're afraid. And I just went for it. It's like I was going for the jugular, but I didn't have to scream. I didn't have to yell. I just see they are weak in Jesus' name. It's the power of the name of Jesus. Praise God. And you have to be walking with the Lord and be cleansed by the blood of Jesus. This person started manifesting. And next thing you know, she said, stop, stop. And she took her hands and just slammed her ears. Stop, stop, stop, please stop. And started just fumbling and bumbling, and before you know it, she left the room like she was drunk. She had to leave. She was like bumping the walls, And also she goes into the other room and I hear this. I told the other person that was with me, that introduced me, be real quiet, just stay still. I heard all this coughing, just coughing and coughing. I mean, for a long period of time. See, the word spirit is the Greek word pneuma. It's breath. So they cough out because it's breath. But to just summarize the testimony, she experienced and tasted the powers of the age to come. It was not supposed to be. She tasted the peace of God for that moment. Afterwards, let's turn to Hebrews chapter 6. Thank you, Lord, for your faithfulness. In verse 4, it says, "For in the case of those who have once been enlightened and tasted of the heavenly gift, and have been made partakers of the Holy Spirit, and have tasted the good word of God and the powers of the age to come." She tasted the love of Jesus for that day, that moment. And I pray for her. Don't put God in a box. Exercise faith. And don't reason in your mind when things are going on. It comes from the Spirit. You'll reason yourself into doubt, unbelief, and then fear. Childlike faith. This is spiritual warfare principle number 5, childlike faith.
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12: 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I think the key part of that is that Christ is our strength. 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Sometimes it feels like we get in our head that we can do anything we want. And if it's something for God, then it'll just work out. We can do it. God would never ask us or give us something that we can't do on our own. And then I think of that verse, that we can do all things through Christ who gives us strength. This isn't about how strong you are, how much you can do. It's about us partnering with God and Him being our strength when we are weak.
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23: 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I wanted what I would need for all of my days, stored in a warehouse someplace, and I would like the key to the warehouse. 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
22: 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That's 855-577-2255. We're so glad you're here to listen. Today's program is part one of Pastor Allen's message called, Is God a Socialist? Abundance and Provision. 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
23: Well, my topic in this session is pretty simple. Is God a socialist? I think it's a relevant question for a whole host of reasons. God is not a socialist. But we also have to acknowledge neither is God a capitalist. I missed your amens on that one. The truth is, God is sovereign over all. It's all His. That's the reality of this. You and I and everyone else on planet Earth are temporary stewards of time, of talent, and of treasure. And if you imagine you control them, you're woefully ill-informed. Our breath is a gift from the Lord. The strength to face a day is a gift from the Lord. the resources entrusted to us or the gifts and talents entrusted to us are gifts from the Lord. And to the degree we lose sight of that, we forfeit much of what God would do in our lives. So with his help, we're going to unpack that just a little bit. Psalm 50 and verse 9, God puts it in perspective. I have no need of a bull from your stall or goats from your pens. Every animal of the forest is mine and the cattle on 1,000 hills. He said, what you call yours is inconsequential to me. It's all mine. And I think we lose that sight. We get way heated up about our stuff and the lack of or the desire for more of or protecting, and it belongs to the Lord. Look at Haggai 2. I will shake all the nations, and the desired of all nations will come. And I will fill this house with glory, says the Lord Almighty. The silver is mine, and the gold is mine, declares the Lord Almighty. It's all his. Amen. It belongs to the Lord. Now we have to grow up into that. And that is, I will grant you that it's countercultural. The messaging that cascades over you is in opposition to that. But from a biblical perspective, if we can understand that God is our source, that he's our provider, that the earth and all of its resources belong to him, it brings a freedom from so much of the anxiety that occupies our world. You know, my opinion, but it's not completely uninformed, I don't see any way we get through the future that's before us without some pretty significant financial confusion. I'm not talking about this week or this month. I don't know that. But this week, at some point, as a nation, we will cross the threshold of being more than $40 trillion in debt. And that's the acknowledged debt. That's not all the other ancillary things that we're responsible for. That's not a formula for bright and shining things. But in spite of that, I believe God will lead us through. But we cannot ignore God's counsel regarding our lives, our families, our work, or any other issue and imagine that our choices have no consequences. We can't careen through life making our own choices, ignoring God's wisdom, and imagine that there's not a consequence to that. That's just nuts. And as Christians, we tend to kind of parse our Bible and we act as if God was more harsh in the Old Testament and he's a little chill in the New Testament. And we're not reading very carefully. Our nation continues to plunge headlong down a path of rebellion. You don't need me to cite those references for you. Every week in the news, there's another image of last week. It was the governor of Massachusetts signing a bill to terminate pregnancies right up to the day of delivery with a room full of people cheering that barbaric idea. But it changes week over week. It's not subtle. The church is struggling, church with a capital C, to find our balance in the midst of it. Our leaders, they pass out money, which they didn't earn, to distract us from the objectives that they are pursuing. It's unsettling. There are very well orchestrated attempts to divide us being unleashed. The things that we've spent decades working towards together are being recast as reasons for division. We're more divided than I remember in my lifetime. And one of these issues that's being used in such a way is money. And without some biblical perspective and awareness, I'm concerned that we're easily manipulated. Money is being used to foment division. Our nation, from its inception until today, has been a land of opportunity, a unique experiment in self-government, which provides opportunity for people. No country has made greater efforts to help the less fortunate. There's no record of any nation that's had a greater awareness. Doesn't mean we're perfect. There's just no place quite like it in the world. And I know there are those who say, well, it didn't provide opportunity for them. And I will concede that that could very well be true. However, a casual glance at our southern border would suggest that there have been many, many, many people from all over the world that were desperately trying to take part in what America presents as a land of opportunity. You don't need to have much discernment to know that. There's not millions of people trying to sneak into China. However, some of our most powerful voices are using wealth and resources as a point of division. They gain support by promising to redistribute wealth. You'll hear that frame that others have too much. It's inappropriate, it's immoral, it's ungodly. It needs to be redistributed, it needs to be rearranged in some way. It's a rather high-minded term for stealing. From a biblical perspective, when you look at what somebody else has and you covet that, and then you use power and authority to take what they have for your own imagination of how it should be rearranged, the definition of that is stealing. Robin Hood, we're told, took from the rich and gave to the poor. And he's been romanticized. He's usually portrayed for us in a rather dashing, debonair way. But just for clarity, Robin Hood was a thief. Morality is another issue that's being implemented for division and to foment hate. There's a concerted effort to diminish a biblical worldview and to replace it with completely different standards, standards around biological sex, standards around marriage, not to introduce new ideas, but to remove a biblical worldview from the marketplace of ideas. Gender confusion, redefining family, sexual ambiguity, those things are celebrated. They're called heroic. A biblical worldview is often denigrated. We're told it's not relevant, ignoring the millions of us who embrace a biblical worldview. Christians and a Christian worldview are not irrelevant. And we should not be silent in the face even of hatred and bigotry. We have to have the courage to advocate for the truth that we know. Amen. I'm going to suggest we need to understand a biblical worldview regarding resources and their utilization. God has an opinion. Yes. Money is not moral or immoral. Money is truly neutral. But what we choose to do with our resources may very well reflect moral choices. When we use government funding for abortions or gender transitioning or a whole host of other things that we have promoted in this nation and throughout the globe, I assure you there's a spiritual consequence for those behaviors. Money, wealth, and resources is such a significant part of our lives, we can't afford to be biblically ignorant on these topics. Or even worse, maybe just unconcerned about God's perspective because we're concerned that he might intrude on our plan. So I want to take the time we have and just walk through some fundamental principles. This is not a lesson pointed at giving. It's a lesson trying to help us understand a bit of a biblical perspective on a topic that is carrying a lot of time and weight in the public sector these days. So I want to start with the big picture. I believe God's plan biblically for his people is abundance, which technically is everything I need to meet my needs today with enough left that I could share with somebody else. Amen. Now, full candor, that wasn't where I started as an objective. I didn't want just what I needed for today. I wanted what I would need for all of my days. Stored in a warehouse someplace, and I would like the key to the warehouse. But what God has promised us is everything we need to meet the needs of our lives today with a sufficient enough amount that we could share with someone else if the opportunity presented. Matthew 6 and verse 9, Jesus said, this is how you should pray. If he said that, perhaps we should pay attention. What you think? Amen. Our Father in heaven, hallowed be your name. Your kingdom come, your will be done on earth as it is in heaven. And give me for all of my days, all of my daily bread. Now, that's the Allen translation. It's not accurate. He said, give us today our daily bread. See, there's a piece of learning to make peace that God watches over our lives. And we as Christians have a hard time living in that space. If we get really, I know we're in church and the answer to every question is Jesus. But in reality, and I'm not suggesting you shouldn't have a savings account. I'm not suggesting that you shouldn't have a plan, that you shouldn't be a good steward. But I'm telling you, if you spend your time worried about the things that could present a threat to you, you will forfeit much of what God will invite you towards. In Exodus 16, in the unfolding narrative of the scripture, God has a group of people who've been slaves in Egypt for hundreds of years, and they have been delivered through the expressions of his power. But now the challenge is to fashioning this mixed multitude, is the way the Bible describes them, into a nation of people, to give them a set of values, a culture, to teach them what it means to be the people of God. They know far more about the gods of Egypt than they do about the God of Abraham, Isaac, and Jacob. They're more familiar with Egyptian religious practices and cultic practices than they are in worshiping the God of Abraham, Isaac, and Jacob. So God is implementing those things. He gives Moses the pattern for the tabernacle. He gives him the pattern for the priesthood. He gives them the pattern for the sacrifices. And a part of that is his provision for them. It said there, he delivered them into the desert. There was no Costco or Sam's. And God

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1: The Bible says Jesus will save to the uttermost all those who come to him with a heart of faith. It doesn't matter how far we've fallen, for Jesus will save us from the guttermost to the uttermost.
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2: Trust him. Or we've learned in some ways, but we haven't expanded the portfolio as completely as we might. 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
2: In the Sermon on the Mount, Jesus said a half a dozen times, "Do not worry." Not a suggestion, it's a directive. I have a question. Are you living in obedience to Jesus or are you ignoring him? Well, we got a new book. It'll help you. It's called Freedom from Worry. It's really a how-to guide to live a life in the peace that Jesus promised us. You don't have to have a life choked with fear and anxiety and worry. You can be free. Let's cooperate with Jesus. It's the best way to walk through our days. I promise.
3: Jesus tells us repeatedly in Matthew chapter 6, "Do not worry." That's not just good advice, it's an invitation to live differently. Life gives us plenty of reasons to be anxious. 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But the same Word of God that tells us not to worry also reminds us of His faithfulness, His power, and His unfailing love. 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That's 855-577-2255. Now, let's get back to Pastor Allen with his message called, "Is God a Socialist? Abundance and Provision." Tune in tomorrow to hear part two.
2: But this message is delivered to these people in a season of unimagined change. There is nothing familiar about their lives. Their daily routines are different. Their location is different. Their way of interacting with one another is different. Their way of worship is different. Their hygiene is being changed. Their diet is being changed. Everything about their lives is in flux. Very, very difficult season. Do you believe God will lead you through seasons that are disorienting? We're creatures of habit. We like to sit in the same spot, park in the same place, worship at the same time, know the people who are going to be next to us. And this group of people are in the midst of this turmoil, but they're learning a lesson about God's daily provision for them. Look at Numbers 11. The rabble with them began to crave other food. It's somewhat interesting to me that God characterizes a group of the people that he delivered from Egypt as rabble. You know, God has favorites. Isn't that uncomfortable? God doesn't treat everybody the same. God will respond to you based on your heart towards him. Amen. Cultivate a heart for the Lord. Build into your daily routines. Build into your habits. Build into your thoughts what it means to please the Lord. The rabble with them began to crave other food, and the Israelites started wailing, and they said, "If only we had meat to eat." We remember the fish we ate in Egypt at no cost. That makes me smile. They're not paying for the bread they're eating every day. But all of a sudden, back in Egypt, the food was free. Yes, because you had no wages. It's called slavery. The disruption for this group of people was important because they needed to implement a new pattern of life. And when you see the potential of disruptions, rather than be threatened by it, perhaps we could imagine that God's going to implement a new pattern for us that will bring his best to our lives in a new way. Amen. We want to maintain the status quo because we feel comfortable that we could learn to manage it or manipulate it. When God brings disruption, discontinuity, and change, I want to suggest to you that in that there's a potential to see the power of God and the deliverance of God and God moving in remarkable ways. Amen.

0: We don't have to be afraid. I said to you that I thought God's intent for us was abundance, so I brought you the verse that I think best defines that biblically. 2 Corinthians 9 and verse 7 said, each man should give what he's decided in his heart to give, not reluctantly or under compulsion, for God loves a cheerful giver. Giving's a part of discipleship, not the point of this session, but giving's a part of discipleship. All the sacrifices that you're introduced to when in the books of Moses. For an agricultural society, a sacrifice had a monetary value to it. They weren't just religious exercises. And learning to trust God with our resources and to live generous lives is a very important component of being a Christ follower. But verse 8 gives us the most succinct definition of abundance that I know of in a single verse in the Bible. God is able to make all grace abound to you so that in all things, at all times, you'll have all that you need and you can abound into every good work. Can you think of a better promise? The word all is used 5 times, I believe. In all things, at all times, you'll have all that you need and you can abound into every good work. All things, at all times, all that you need. That is abundance. And we learn to trust God in our lives. You know, the conversation that is so prevalent amongst us now is about who has too much and how that should be changed and who doesn't have enough. It's very manipulative. We're very isolated and insulated. I've had the privilege of traveling a bit. And I can tell you from a global perspective, we're all wealthy. Amen. Goofy wealthy. We have so much. You know, the debate is about wealth and rich and the 1%. Have you heard something about the 1%ers and how wicked that group of people are? Those are very relative terms. 5 billion people on the earth earn less than $10 a day. 5 billion people earn less than $10 a day. Folks, by those standards, we're wealthy. Well, I know somebody that has more than me. Well, you probably know somebody's nicer than you too, but you're not unhappy about that. It's different, but it's similar. Those kind of comparisons are not helpful. You know, some of you think you're old or you think I'm old. Those are very relative terms. When I was 14, somebody who was 21 was old. I mean, they were like, oh, they were like not only over the hill, they couldn't remember where the hill was. You know, if you have children that are 6 or 7, a 16-year-old is old. It's a very relative evaluation. Don't let the enemy in your heart with those kind of comparisons, whether it's about your possessions or your life stage. See, abundance is so much more than about things. The abundance of our lives is not determined by the balance in our accounts. Amen. The abundance of our lives is defined by so many things. You talk to someone whose health is broken, and they will define abundance for you very differently than somebody who's healthy. God's promise to bring abundance to our lives in all things, at all times, we'll have all that we need. That isn't just about possessions. It's about clarity of thought. It's about physical strength. It's about opportunities. It's about wisdom. God's provision for our lives is all-encompassing. His protection from our adversaries. We live in a very divided world. We live in a world where spiritual conflict is more apparent than it's been in my lifetime. I don't believe you have to be afraid of that. The spirit in us is greater than the spirit that stands opposed to us. Don't try to hide from that. Understand who you are in Christ. The third piece I would give you is that our priorities matter. You establish your priorities. When Jesus becomes Lord of your life, you have to begin to reconfigure your priority list because Jesus gets to establish those. It's not what I want and I'm a Christian. It's learning to adapt my life, to transform my life to reflect the values of my Lord and my King. And in Matthew 6, Jesus gives us a pretty big window. He says, do not worry, saying, what will we eat or what will we drink or what will we wear? The pagans think like that. Your heavenly Father knows that you need them, but seek first his kingdom and his righteousness, and all these things will be given to you as well. Therefore, it's a summary statement, don't worry about tomorrow, for tomorrow will worry about itself. Each day has enough trouble of its own. I don't believe that's a condemnation of planning. God's not against planning. Our Bible is filled with prophecy. God knows the ending at the beginning. So he's not adverse to a plan and working a plan and being intentional and systematic. What he's inviting us to, as I understand it, is not to spend our lives filled with anxiety about something that we can't control. There are events and circumstances that will unfold in the next few days that we have no power over. And to lose your joy and your peace and your focus and your sense of gratitude and appreciation for the Lord and his provision today because you're anxious about tomorrow is to forfeit the future that God would give you. So don't worry. Well, I'm not really worrying. I'm just creatively planning. Or I have a burden. We have a whole spiritual vocabulary. We don't admit to worry, right? So we have an alternative vocabulary. I don't worry, but I do have a burden. Or the Lord's just put something on my heart. Or you have your own, perhaps. Jesus said not to do it. If he said not to do it, it's possible not to lead a life filled with that. I suggest we treat that with the same determination as anything that Jesus gave prohibition to. Proverbs 3 in verse 9, honor the Lord with your wealth, with the first fruits of all your crops, and then your barns will be filled to overflowing and your vats will brim over with new wine. Again, it's not a session regarding giving. The skeptics can take a break for a moment. But priorities matter. What you do with your resources impacts what God can trust you with.
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13: There are guardian angels. 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
14: 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Now, this is a series about who Jesus really is, not the Jesus of popular opinion, but the Jesus of the Bible, God Himself, who stepped into our world. And in this message, we'll discover that Jesus is the very one who created the angels. You see, people are fascinated by angels, but most of what we picture is wrong. The Bible shows us powerful, awesome creatures who worship God without ceasing. And the amazing truth is that Jesus Christ Himself made them. So today, Pastor Jack teaches that angels reveal God and minister to believers, even escorting us into His presence at death. But that comfort belongs only to those who truly know Christ. Now, with his message called Christ and the Angels, here's pastor and Bible teacher, Jack Hibbs.
13: Now, for the first time in all eternity, God was being born through Mary in the person of Jesus Christ, veiled in human skin. And the word implies that angels gawked at his delivery. With all due respect, they could have been saying, he's got black hair. I can see the top of his head. He's got ears just like they do. Here he comes. He's so small. He's a human. He took upon himself the form of a human. Look at him, our creator, veiled, draped in human skin. They gawked at him because they had never had a chance to gawk at him before. What an incredible sight that must have been. Their purpose was to reveal God. They were so excited. What did they do? Hey, all you shepherds, listen up. Today, born in the city of David, is Christ the Lord. The King. That's awesome to me. That just is. He revealed God also by strengthening Jesus' resolve. How so? Well, they strengthened his resolve by visiting Jesus in Luke chapter 22, verse 40. They visited Jesus. It says there in the Garden of Gethsemane, Jesus was praying and he sweat, as it were, great drops of blood. And an angel came, or the angels came and strengthened him. He saw the heavenly perspective and he was strengthened. They strengthened his resolve. They helped him in his hour of trial. They revealed the will of God and the purpose of God by proclaiming his victory. In Matthew chapter 28, verses 1 through 6, the Bible says, "Now after the Sabbath, on the first day of the week, it began to dawn, and Mary Magdalene and the other Mary came to the tomb. And behold, there was a great earthquake." Now, why do you think there was an earthquake? Well, it says because the angel of the Lord descended from heaven, and he came and he rolled back the stone from the door and sat on it. Isn't that kind of sassy? He just, earthquake, rolls back the door, and then he sits on it like, what's up? He sits on it. Why? To let God out? No, to let the disciples in. He sits on it. And it says there in the scriptures, Matthew 28:3, it says that his countenance was like lightning. Wow, that's awesome. Remember, they didn't have sunglasses in those days. His face was like lightning. His clothes were as white as snow. And the Roman guards shook for fear because of him, and they became like dead men. But the angel answered and said to the women, "Don't be afraid, for I know that you seek Jesus whom was crucified. He's not here. He's risen from the dead. Come and see the place where the Lord laid." Past tense. He's gone. They revealed God by assisting him, or they shall assist him at his second coming. The great second coming of Christ, which is at least 7 years and one day away. Matthew 25, verse 31, it says, "When the Son of Man comes in his glory, and all the holy angels with him, then he shall sit upon the throne of his glory." And you ought to read the fine print. That means his throne in the city of Jerusalem. I mean, listen, Yasser Arafat, Jesus is going to sit on the throne in Jerusalem. Listen to that, Bill Clinton. Jesus is going to sit on the throne in Jerusalem. Barack, Jesus is going to sit on the throne in Jerusalem. Jerusalem, the most hotly contended city on the face of the earth today, just as the prophets foretold. Matthew 24, verse 30, concerning his coming, it says, "Then the sign of the Son of Man will appear in the atmosphere. And then the tribes that live upon the earth will mourn, and they will see the Son of Man coming with clouds in the heavens and the power and great glory. And he will send forth his angels with a great sound of a trumpet." Isn't that going to be awesome? That's the second coming, by the way, not the rapture, the second coming. The next thing that we see this morning is very important, our second point today, and that is Christ and the eternal angels. We need to pick up the speed, or, I mean, you're fine. I need to pick up the pace. Christ and the eternal angels. Eternal angels are in the sense that they were created. Once they've been created, they live forever, okay? You got that? They, once having been created, they live forever. They're not eternal in the sense that God is. God has never had a beginning. He'll never have an end. Angels had a beginning, but they'll never have an end. You know anybody else who's had a beginning but will never have an end? Yeah. All of us, every human being, has a beginning, but they will never have an end. They will either have an eternal joy in heaven, or they'll have an eternal death in hell. But the death, read again the fine print, is a living death. Those of the people who inherit hell, they live forever in hell, in a living death. It's terrible. But the first thing you see here concerning Christ and the eternal angels is that they have personality. Yes, they're eternal, but they have personality. They're curious. Did you know that? They're curious angels. 1 Peter chapter 1, verse 12, they're curious. Now, this kind of ought to get your attention. It says, "To them it was revealed that not to themselves, but to us," that is the modern day believer, we have the full counsel of God, the Bible. But to us, they were ministering the things which now have been reported to you through those who have preached the gospel by the Holy Spirit sent from heaven. These things angels desire to look into. Isn't that neat? They're curious. Angels want to hear what's being preached in this church, and they listen in. The word desire here is a very interesting word. They, with expectancy, listen in and watch. They rejoice. Angels, they're found in the Bible to get angry. Angels can get angry. Angels care. Angels fight. Did you know that? They fight. By the way, listen carefully. Don't misquote me. I'm going to say this carefully. It's going to raise some eyebrows, but this is what your Bible says. For some reason, we think angels are only masculine in gender, that there's only male angels. Did you know? That's not true. What? It's not true that there's only male angels. First of all, we do know that they're all, except in one place, mentioned as male in the male gender, in both Hebrew and Greek, in the masculine. But the scripture says that in Matthew chapter 22, angels are not allowed to reproduce. It doesn't say they can't. It just says that they're not allowed to reproduce. Matthew chapter 22, verses 29 to 30. But they're not all male. How do we know that? Zechariah 5, verse 9. Zechariah 5, 9 says, "Then I raised my eyes and I looked, and there was two women coming with the wind in their wings, and they had wings like the wings of a stork, and they lifted up the basket between heaven and earth." Interesting. The only reference we know of in the scriptures, Zechariah 5, 9, of angelic beings of a female gender. But we always see them, you know, in the New Testament as male. Just thought I'd throw that out to confuse you or upset you, one or the other. Angels have personality, and also they have a ranking order. They have ranks of authority and position. 1 Peter chapter 3, verse 22. They have a ranking order. "For it is Jesus who has gone into heaven and is at the right hand of God and of the angels and of authorities and of the powers, having been made subject to Christ." What is? Angels, authorities, and powers. All of that is speaking of angelic entities of power, spirit beings, angels. They have different authority. They have different power. Ephesians chapter 6, verse 12. I know I'm going fast, but I gotta go. "For we do not wrestle against flesh and blood," are you ready? "But against principalities," that's a rank of angelic being, "against powers, against rulers in dark places, against the spiritual hosts of wickedness in the heavenly realm." That's what the Christian's up against. That ought to cheer you up today. But thank God, the Bible says in 1 John 4, verse 4, that greater is he that is in us than he that's in the world. That's good news.
15: 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And now, let's get back to today's message. Once again, here's Pastor Jack.
13: And by the way, I need to hurry, so I'm just going to tell you, you can look at Revelation chapter 12. There's a lot of angels. How many? We don't know. The word in Greek is innumerable amounts. Can't count them. It's impossible. I'm going to give you some of these ranking orders real quick. There's only one archangel named in the Bible. There's only one name. There's more than one, but there's only one named. Anybody know his name? Good. Michael. Michael, his name means, "Who is like God?" It's not, "He's like God." His name is a question. Who is like God? Isn't that neat? He always shows up and his name means, "Who's like God?" It's almost like he wants to take on somebody, which is exactly where you find Michael every time he appears in the Bible. He's fighting. All right, who's like God? You think you're like God? He shows up in the Old Testament and he knocks people out. I mean, not people, other angels. He gets in a confrontation with Satan himself. Michael does. He gets in a confrontation with the demonic forces regarding the area of Persia. You can look at that in Daniel chapter 10. He's an archangel. Jot this verse down. 1 Thessalonians 4:16. When Jesus comes to rapture the church out of the earth, the announcement, or one of the announcements, there's three of them, one of those great announcements is with the voice of the archangel. Wow. Archangel, that's a rank. Another rank is a ruling angel. Ephesians 3:10. There are ruling angels. They're less than an archangel, but they're ruling angels. That's found in Ephesians 3:10. And here you go. Everyone's going to want this one. There are guardian angels. There truly are guardian angels. That's not a myth. It's not something made up. In two passages of Scripture, at least every Christian has at least one angel that has been with her or him and stays with her or him. Listen to this. Hebrews chapter 1, verse 14. Hebrews 1:14 concerning guardian angels, it says, are they not all ministering spirits sent forth to minister for those who will inherit salvation? Interesting. Also, Matthew 18:10. Matthew 18:10. Jesus says, take heed that you do not despise the least of these little children. For I say to you that in heaven, their angels always see the face of my Father who's in heaven. Wow. There's two passages of Scripture that speak of angels guarding over the life of the believer. There's seraphim. There's seraphim in Isaiah chapter 6, verses 1 through 3. Seraphim, S-E-R-A-P-H-I-M. Seraphim. Isaiah 6, 1 through 3. There are cherubim. That's another I-M in Hebrew, plural. C-H-E-R-U-B-I-M. Cherubim. You know who's the most famous cherub of them all? Yeah, some of you aren't sure. You're just whispering it. It's Satan himself. Satan is a cherub. He's not a seraphim, and he's not an archangel. He's a cherub. How do you know? Ezekiel 28:14 calls him a cherub. There's elect angels. Elect angels. 1 Timothy 5:21. 1 Timothy 5:21 says there are elect angels. And then sadly, I'll give you this and we have to go quickly. There are fallen angels. Angels who were once holy. Like Lucifer, whose name means the son of the morning. When he fell, God renamed him Diablos. It's the root word to diabolical. The one who destroys the accuser, the attacker of the brethren. Satan. The Bible calls him, the book of Revelation, the serpent. 2 Peter chapter 2, verse 4, speaks about him. Jude 1, verse 6, speaks about him. Isaiah 14, 9 through 12, speaks about Lucifer, the fallen angel. And by the way, there are more than one fallen angel. There are fallen angels. The book of Revelation tells us that when Satan fell, he took with him one-third of that innumerable host with him. Amazing. The third look in this second point is that angels have an eternal existence. They have an eternal existence. And I just need you to note that down. You can read that throughout Scripture. Just jot this verse down. Luke chapter 20, verse 36. They live forever. By the way, in a negative sense, Matthew 25:41, in a negative sense, they live eternally. Matthew 25:41 says that the fallen angels, with all those humans which rebel against God, it says that hell has been created for the devil and his what? Angels. And they'll be tormented there forever. And by the way, so will all those who reject Christ. Very quickly. Third point, and we'll be done at this point. Christ and the ministering angels. They minister. Psalm 103, verse 21. Psalm 103, verse 21 says, bless the Lord, all you hosts, you ministers of his who do his pleasure. And that's a reference to angelic beings. They minister before the throne of God. They do that day and night. They never cease. They're there right now, even though there are some here right now. Secondly, they minister throughout eternity, forever. They're not only before the throne of God, they're there forever. And we looked at that in earlier scriptures. We'll get to the part that I want to spend a little bit of time on, and that is they minister to all believers. How? Jot this down quick. I know it's late, but I'm the one in trouble, not you. They help us in this life currently. They're actually physically helping us in this life. Hebrews again, 1:14. They help us in this life. Listen, they are at work when prayer is answered. Acts chapter 12, they're praying that Peter would be released. And what happens? Peter's in prison and the church is praying for his release. And what happens? An angel comes out of heaven and sets Peter loose. Sets him free. They observe our lives. 1 Corinthians chapter 4, verse 9 says that they watch us. Even if you're alone, they're watching. They watch our lives. They observe us. And in the same light, they're actually watching over us. Acts chapter 27, verse 23. They watch over us. Acts 27, 23. They're watching over us. By the way, and I love this verse, they participate in evangelism. Whenever we share Christ, you know what they do? They get all ready to have a party. Every time we share Christ, according to Luke 15, verse 10, that when a sinner comes to the knowledge of God and repents, the angels rejoice in heaven. Isn't that neat? I love it. They escort us into God's presence at death. Angels, the moment we die, they take us into the presence of the Lord. Acts chapter 12 and Luke chapter 16. And then we'll end here. Truly, really, we will. They minister unto the world. And I wish I had better news about this one. Mostly it's in the area of judgment. When I say the world, that is the unbelieving world. In Revelation 15, verse 1, John says, I saw another sign in heaven, great and marvelous. There were seven angels, each having seven plagues, which were the wrath of God, and it was complete. The Bible tells us throughout the book of Revelation, they visit the earth with wrathful judgments that come from God. Concerning the life of the Iraqi king or Babylonian king, Nebuchadnezzar, the Bible says in Daniel chapter 4, it says, quote, verse 17, this decision was by the decree of a watcher and the sentence by the word of the holy ones, angels, in order that the king may know that the Most High God reigns in the kingdoms and the affairs of men, that he was turned into a beast. He went insane for seven seasons. How was that decreed? By the eyes of a watcher. A watcher. Daniel chapter 4, 17. Amazing. I want to say this in closing right now. The Bible tells us that Jesus Christ will send forth his angels in two separate great events. When he raptures the church out of the earth for his believers, the angels will come with him. And then in the second coming, the angels will come and we with them in the great and cataclysmic events of the second coming. And then it says there in the second coming, don't make any mistake about it. It says, and then Jesus will send forth his angels into all the four corners of the earth and gather together his elect, that is those who have believed in him. And it says that there will be a great gathering, Matthew chapter 25, and there Christ will judge those living beings upon the earth. And he says that there will be some who live into the kingdom age prepared for them, but the others, the angels, the reapers, they're called, will take those who do not believe in Christ and they will be taken away into judgment. And I want to ask you this morning, where will you be in that moment? Where will you be today if you die? Where will you be if Christ returns at this moment for his church? Do angels scare you, the thought of meeting one? It should terrify you unless you have a relationship with Jesus. Because if an angel shows up in your life and you're a believer in Christ Jesus, born again, then he's there for a purpose of ministry and instruction. But if an angel shows up and you don't know Christ, I would probably venture to say your number's about up. And I would tremble. Do you know Christ, Jesus, personally? You need to, because in the end, Jesus says, I will stand before my Father which is in heaven, and if you know me, I will acknowledge you before my Father and all of my holy angels. But if you deny me in this earth, I will deny you before my Father in heaven and before all these holy angels. Have you accepted Christ today? I hope so. If not, you need to.
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17: Do you realize that heaven best defined is just earth made perfect? So that now, by the work of Jesus Christ, bodies are made whole. Relationships are made whole. No more tears, no more suffering. God is working in such a way that we have that perfect relationship with Christ, in such a way that his power is flowing in and through and around us. We have a foretaste of it now, but it is the reality that God is promising, so that we are embracing the beauty of it, and it actually is equipping us for the life that we have now. Our light and momentary afflictions are not worth comparing with the glory that shall be revealed in us.
18: 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In today's episode, Pastor Brian shares the second half of a lesson from Philippians chapter 1. Dr. Chappell investigates the letter from Paul to the Philippians. As Paul faces great pain and persecution, he comes to realize that it is better for him to face this trial to encourage and strengthen the faith of others. You can find this lesson and many others when you visit unlimitedgrace.com. And while you're there, look for the children's book, Anyway and Always, written by Pastor Brian and his wife, Kathy. Through this book, the Chappells present the promise of the covenants fulfilled by Christ in a personal and meaningful way for young children to understand. Let's hear now from Dr. Brian Chappell as he shares the second half of the lesson, Between a Rock and a Hard Joy.
17: I'm going to take you to Scripture this morning. If you would look in your Bibles at Philippians chapter 1, as we will be looking at verses 19 through 26 and see an awful, wonderful dilemma before the Apostle Paul. Let's stand as we honor God's Word. We back just into verse 18 as the Apostle is giving a cause for rejoicing that the gospel is going forward, even through hardship, and he writes these words, "Yes, and I will rejoice, for I know that through your prayers and the help of the Spirit of Jesus Christ, this will turn out for my deliverance, as it is my eager expectation and hope, that I will not be at all ashamed, but that with full courage, now as always, Christ will be honored in my body, whether by life or by death. For to me, to live is Christ, and to die is gain. If I'm to live in the flesh, that means fruitful labor for me, yet which shall I choose? I cannot tell. I'm hard-pressed between the two. My desire is to depart and be with Christ, for that is far better. But to remain in the flesh is more necessary on your account. Convinced of this, I know that I will remain and continue with you all for your progress and joy in the faith, so that in me you may have ample cause to glory in Christ Jesus because of my coming to you again. Let's pray together. Father, we thank you for the beauty of your word that reminds us that our entire existence on the face of this earth and with Christ is all of your doing, and even when we have a hard reality to face, the reality of Jesus Christ is still ours, giving hope and strength and joy. Teach us of him this day, we pray. In Jesus' name, amen. Please be seated. Roll call was at 4:30 a.m. in Ravensbrück, the concentration camp in North Germany. Corrie Ten Boom would write about it later, saying that in the chill air at 4:30 a.m., even midwinter, the roll call would take sometimes up to 3 hours, in which the women would have to stand in ranks waiting for whatever arbitrary decision of the guards would finally let them go. One day, the woman standing in front of Corrie Ten Boom, the Dutch girl, whose father, the watchmaker, had made a decision to hide Jews in their house, watched as the woman in front of her, fainting from standing out in the cold, was then beaten mercilessly by the one they would call the beast of Ravensbrück, the hyena, the woman who took her rage unbridled out on those who fell. Corrie would later write, "I saw thousands die, but I saw many, many Jew and Gentile that went to be with God with Jesus on their lips." God still had a purpose. He was still working. He was still doing what he intended. Paul said, "I'm in a prison." Some of you know exactly what I'm talking about. You feel imprisoned in a marriage of cruelty. Perhaps there is difficulty in your work situation. There are issues that you are facing and you say, "I don't know why God would allow this." But if you actually believed, I mean, if it was possible to believe that for me to live, Christ, that somehow you believe the reality of Christ was here in the midst of it all, not only forgiving you and covering your sin, but the hand of God present, so that there was a purpose to witness before spouse, there was a purpose to witness before coworker and boss, that neighbors were watching you, and this was all part of the plan and the purpose of God for the salvation of many, that God would have a purpose in your life that's far beyond your seeing, far beyond your knowing, and God was actually working that way. What you would begin to plead is, "God, if you have this purpose for me, then give your power." And Paul is saying, if Christ is your life, then that power is available as well. Verse 26, "In me," he says, "you may have ample cause to glory in Christ Jesus because of my coming to you again." Now, Paul has already said he may die. What does it mean to come to them again? It may mean that he'll be released from prison, come in the flesh, or it may mean that he will come with the angels. But whichever way he comes, he say, people will say, God is at work. And for that reason, as they see Paul's life, that candle of God, not only Christ within, but Christ all around, and now filling him with purpose, he begins to say, you're going to see me and give glory to Christ Jesus. His power is going to be at work so that ultimately you will point to him and say, look what God has done. You take the life of Corrie Ten Boom, little bitty Dutch girl who became a little bitty Dutch older woman and was sent all over the world with the message of Ravensbrück, of God's power and presence in an awful place like a Nazi concentration camp, how she gave hope to tens of thousands, maybe millions, I don't know, and how God used her in so many places, in so many ways. Perhaps, she said, even saving 800 Jews by her family's work prior to the concentration camp. How did God use such a little girl? Later in her life, Corrie Ten Boom would say, if you ever see a glove performing some task, you don't say the glove did it. You say it was the hand that filled the glove. She said, I am only the glove of Christ Jesus. His power has filled me. If I've done anything, it's because of his power within me. And what we have through the scriptures is the ability to glimpse that power, not just knowing we have the identity of Christ because Christ is my life. No, I recognize also I have the perception of Christ, his hand at work all around me in ways that the world says are only tragedy. I still believe God is at work. And there is a purpose for my life now that is empowered by the work of Jesus Christ. I couldn't help but think of it this week. The reason I'm mentioning Corrie Ten Boom so much to you is that I was listening to a radio program, maybe some of you did, in which I listened to a speech of hers 40 years old recorded that was being on the radio this week, being rebroadcast. As I listened to Corrie Ten Boom speak in a church 40 years ago, she just, in the course of her talk, said to those who were gathered in front of her, I urge you to pray for your president, that he would be successful in opening relations with China so that believers from your country could go and help believers who are suffering in China. That was 40 years ago under the presidency of Richard Nixon. 4 weeks ago, with your permission and support, I was in China ministering to Christians of the underground church. And I think, was that because Corrie Ten Boom and the people of God were praying 40 years ago and the power of God was yet working until it comes into our lives today? Is that impossible to believe? Apart from faith, it's impossible to believe. But in Christ Jesus, who do you give glory to? You give glory to God. Look at Jesus' work. I think of our frailty, our faithlessness, our fainting before the challenges that are in our lives. To believe that God could cover that and give us new identity, eclipse us with who he is, and not only eclipse us, but to let us begin to see his hand at work, to give purpose to our lives, in our marriages, in our families, in our jobs, in our neighborhoods, among our schoolmates, that God has purpose for us, and he's actually beginning to fill us with his power so that we are the glove of God with Christ filling us, accomplishing his purposes, so that we sing with the saints of the ages, he is behind and before me, above and below me, Christ all around me. He is at work. He's doing his purpose, and I'm part of that purpose. When I believe that, it fills me with joy. It fills me with hope. It fills me with power and gives me the ability, honestly, to deal with the other half of the verse. You kind of say, all this is about Christ being our life now. To live is Christ. We're also told to die is gain. What kind of gain? Please do not think of the heavenly reality as being you'll get wings and be on a cloud somewhere playing harp. If you could actually believe just so simply what the apostle has said here in verse 23, what is the gain? He said, I'm hard-pressed between the two. My desire is to depart and be with Christ, for that is far better, as though in that heavenly reality, there's nothing between us and Christ. In this reality, my sin gets in the way. Our suffering gets in the way. Our distractions get in the way. The criticism, the hurts, the difficulties of life get in the way. But in that heavenly reality, all these things, our identity, the perception of the presence of Christ, purpose of Christ for us, and Christ's power flowing through us, there is nothing hindering it anymore. Do you realize that heaven best defined is just earth made perfect? So that now by the work of Jesus Christ, bodies are made whole. Relationships are made whole. No more tears, no more suffering. God is working in such a way that we have that perfect relationship with Christ, in such a way that his power is flowing in and through and around us. We have a foretaste of it now, but it is the reality that God is promising, so that we are embracing the beauty of it, and it actually is equipping us for the life that

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1: What is the way to God? Jesus said, I am the way, the truth, and the life. No one comes to the Father except by me. So now we know that the way to God is through Jesus Christ, our Savior.
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3: It's the hope of glory that keeps God's people alive to Him, to His purposes, to believe actually this life is never the final chapter. This suffering never has the final word. This difficulty is not the end. That God is saying, I will pour my power and purposes through you, even though you look at yourself as one not worthy, because I've covered you with my identity. My hand is at work all around you. And so we take hope and comfort and reality to live for God now, because for me to die is gain. I sacrifice nothing to put it all on the field, to live it all out now, because to die is gain. And so I, knowing what awaits me, knowing the goodness and the greatness of that, I fully live now in the reality of what it means for this life to be honoring and good for Christ and the people He's put into my life, to believe that reality is mine, to grasp it, to rejoice in it, knowing whatever challenges life brings, they are not the final word. I think I'll change Corrie ten Boom, the little girl so afraid at some point, the one whose marriage had not worked out with the one that she intended to marry, with the difficulties of losing brother and father and sister. All the struggles, surely she must have said, is God's hand upon me. But after she had experienced so much, maintained her joy, knowing that Christ was still all around her, she became a spokesman for the gospel around the world. She said, never was there a harder place to go than a prison in Rwanda. It was an outdoor prison mostly. Too many prisoners even to live within the small shacks that were put around the prison gate. It was a tropic environment, so the prison basically was just denuded of all grass. It was just all mud. And out of the stinking mud would come the insects to sting and hurt the men. She was asked to go speak in the prison camp as they stood under the sweltering tropical sun. She said to her interpreter, can't we just go in one of the buildings to talk? The interpreter said, impossible. We cannot protect you if we go into the buildings. And so she spoke under the sweltering sun, praying to God, give me words. What should I say here to these men? And the words that came to her are those that seem so inappropriate. The fruit of the Spirit is love, joy, peace. She spoke to the men of love and joy and peace. And as she did so, she said, they looked at her with hatred. Oh, sure, you talk of love, joy, and peace. Have you seen where we are? The men who were caked in mud,

0: some of them caking themselves in mud just to get away from the stinging and biting insects. And so she said, Lord, what else shall I say? Christ is your life. She said, do you want to know what it means for Christ to be your life? That there is a God for whom you can be a candle, even in this place of darkness, shining for him. That he can eclipse your sin with his work. That he can take your sin and cast them into the midst of the sea. That he can give purpose for your life. That he can take your hatred and turn it into forgiveness. That he can take your fear and turn it into peace. She spoke of that God, and she said she saw a few of the faces start to soften a little bit. And still, there was such hardness in most. How dare you speak to us as though you know what we are experiencing? And then she told them of Ravensbrook. I know the despair. I know the cruelty. But I know of a skylark who in the worst of our moments came and reminded us, as high as the heavens are above the earth, so great is his love for us. So much so that his love is stronger than the cruelty of humanity. His reality more real than the cruelty of this camp. And in seeing that and in knowing that, they began to soften so much that she was so brave as to say, if some of you want to know this Jesus who can be your reality, this one who can change your life, the one who can give you a hope of glory, would you raise your hand? And all the men raised their hands, and all the guards too. For me, to live is Christ, and to die only gain. When we have understood it and grasped it, it truly lets us fully live now. I know him, and he is my identity. And I see his hand all around me, and I recognize he has purpose for my life, or I would have already been with him. And if I have purpose, then his power is promised to me. I will live for him, and his power will flow through me. And because it will, I know to live is Christ, and to die only gain. When God calls you, he does not call you to fruitlessness. He does not call you to despair. He calls you to Christ, so that Christ is your life. And to die only gain, because you left it all on the field here, living for him, his power within you.
1: Friends, even as I present these words to you, I recognize that relationships in our lives can be a source of great blessing, but also a source of great pain. If you're in a difficult season in an important relationship in your life, I would love to pray for you right now. Lord, help us not to give up on sharing the gospel with those whose hearts seem hard, knowing that your Spirit can make a heart of stone soften and beat for Jesus. That's what you did in our hearts. So may the privileges of grace grant us the power of love to live for you, for the sake of others. We pray this in Jesus' name. Amen.
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11: What's the difference between praying and crying out to God? 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Today on Turning Point, Dr. David Jeremiah reveals why Jonah cried out to God from inside the belly of the great fish. If you've ever felt at the end of your rope, you can relate. As David shares his message, praying your way out of trouble.
12: How many of you know there's praying and then there's praying? There's praying when you pray every day, and then there's praying when you really, really need God. Well, let me tell you, Jonah is really praying. He's crying out to God. He's at the end of his resources in a place he knows he can never recover from without God's help. And maybe you've been there too. You'll learn a lot about praying your way out of trouble today as we study the second chapter of the book of Jonah, Jonah's prayer from the whale. And we'll get to that in just a moment, but let me remind you that what we're studying here every day is kind of in printed form in the study guide, 140 pages that takes you through the notes and the outlines of this book that we're teaching on the radio. These beautiful study guides have become a very present help to a lot of people. And if you'd like to get your copy of the Jonah Study Guide, you need to go to davidjeremiah.org. There you will see them. You'll see how to get it sent right to your home. And you can also order the audio and video resources that are available for the study of the book of Jonah. We did Jonah this last year here at Shadow Mountain. It's very recent, and it's a wonderful study from the Old Testament. Great for a small group, maybe a Sunday school class. You can even probably come up with a series of messages based upon this book, and we want you to do that and use this material to advance the Word of God. Today we're going to take one day and talk about the second chapter of Jonah. The title of the message is Praying Your Way Out of Trouble. Here we go. As we open our Bibles to Jonah chapter 2, he has run from God, and now he is at the lowest point in his life. What did he do? The Bible says in Jonah 2, verse 1, then Jonah prayed to the Lord his God from the fish's belly. Notice the word then. Remember all that has led up to this moment. Jonah went down to Joppa in the opposite direction he was supposed to go. He boarded a boat, a storm arose, and sailors threw him overboard. The sea swallowed him up, a great fish dragged him into the deep. And then finally, when Jonah had no plans left or no place to go, Jonah prayed. That's a very interesting thing, because trouble has a way of bringing us to our knees, does it not? It's the theme that runs throughout the entire Bible, again and again in Scripture. When people found themselves in desperate circumstances, they cried out to the Lord. Hannah was crushed in spirit and full of shame because she couldn't have a child. And the Bible says that she poured out her heart and asked God for a son. And the Lord answered her prayer. He gave her Samuel, who would grow up to be one of Israel's greatest prophets. And then there was King Hezekiah. When the Assyrians surrounded Jerusalem, Hezekiah spread their threats before the Lord and prayed. And that night, God struck down 185,000 soldiers, and the city was saved. Peter stepped out of a boat to walk toward Jesus, but when he saw the wind and became afraid and started to sink, he shouted, Lord, save me! And Jesus immediately reached out his hand and caught him. Now, before we go any further, I want to remind you that trouble comes to us for a lot of different reasons. Sometimes it's simply part of life in a fallen world. Trouble's everywhere. The Bible says it's like sparks that fly upward. We should never look at someone suffering and automatically assume that sin is the cause. For example, Joseph was faithful and he was godly. There's not an evil word spoken of him in the Bible, but he suffered perhaps more than anyone in the Old Testament. Jonah is different. His trouble came from willful disobedience. And sometimes we reach the end of our own resources because of the choices we have made. And that is exactly where Jonah is in chapter 2. So what do you do when life is overwhelming and problems seem to stalk you? I hope you do what Jonah did. I hope you pray. Today I want to show you how he prayed and hope you will keep this close by as a guide for the moment when trouble surrounds you. First of all, Jonah looked up. Jonah looked up and cried out to the Lord. Verse 2 says, I cried out to the Lord because of my affliction, and he answered me. Out of the belly of Sheol I cried, and you heard my voice. Jonah described his experience as an affliction and being in the belly of Sheol. In the Old Testament, the word Sheol was used to describe the realm of the dead. So Jonah was saying, I was as good as dead, and I cried out to the Lord for help. Twice in verse 2, Jonah says he cried out to the Lord. Jonah did not simply call on the name of the Lord. He did not politely ask the Lord for help or plead with the Lord. He cried out to him. Have you ever cried out to the Lord? The biggest surprise in verse 2 is not that Jonah prayed, but that God listened. God had every right to ignore Jonah, but when the prophet finally prayed, the Lord was paying attention. He said, I am here. I am listening. I hear you, Jonah. That must have been extremely comforting to the prophet, especially with the situation he was in. What a great lesson that is for all of us. God is not waiting to hear from perfect people. There are no perfect people. Did you know that? Not here, not anywhere on the face of the earth. He's not looking for sinless cries. He just wants honest cries for help. That is why the psalmist wrote, in my desperation I prayed, and the Lord listened. Again in Psalm 102, he shall regard the prayer of the destitute and shall not despise their prayer. The book of Hebrews tells us that because of Christ, we can come boldly to the throne of grace, and there we'll receive mercy and we will find grace to help when we need it the most. I read something that I think will challenge us in a good way. Listen to these words. If you and I are coming to a throne of grace, we should come expecting mercy. It would be a strange thing to go to a well and not expect water. It would be stranger still to go to the throne of grace and not expect mercy. If God would listen to Jonah from the depths of the sea, don't you think he will listen to you no matter where you are or what you may have done? If you are piled high with trouble and you feel like you're in a Sheol, look up and cry out to the Lord and ask him to help. If you don't deserve it, do it anyway. And do it because of that, and he will give you. What is mercy? Mercy is undeserved grace in your life. So the first thing that Jonah did when he prayed was he looked up. Number two, he looked around. Notice that Jonah started with God. He cried out to him, and then the prophet faced the mess he was in. That's instructive, isn't it? How often do we do the other thing? We start with our problem, and then we get to God later on. And then we cry out to God. And maybe we should start with God, and then that would be putting our problems in perspective. Remember, the Lord's Prayer begins with, Our Father who art in heaven, hallowed be thy name. Long before you say, give us our daily bread, you're honoring the Lord. And so after crying out to the Lord, the next thing Jonah did was take an honest look at where his disobedience had led him. He didn't pretend everything was great. Instead, he described the mess he was in. Listen to this from verses 3 through 7. He said, For you cast me into the deep, into the heart of the seas, and the floods surrounded me. All your billows and your waves passed over me. Then I said, I have been cast out of your sight, yet I will look again toward your holy temple. The waters surrounded me, even to my soul. The deep closed around me, and weeds were wrapped around my head. I went down to the moorings of the mountains, and the earth with its bars closed behind me forever. Yet you have brought up my life from the pit, O Lord my God. My soul fainted within me. Jonah tells the Lord exactly what he's experiencing. He says a flood is chasing him. Waves are crashing over him. Seaweed is tangled around his head, and he is sinking toward the foundations of the mountains. He feels as if the earth itself is shuddering around him, and he is drowning. It is a terrifying picture, and he does not hide it from God. It's important for us to tell God what's going on in our lives. You say, well, Pastor Jeremiah, doesn't the Bible say God already knows? Yes, he does. But he wants you to spell it out, because he wants you to know that you know what's going on with you. It is good for us to do the same. When we honestly lay our problems before the Lord, the burden becomes a little lighter. If you are overwhelmed with trouble, you can try it today. You might say something like this: Lord, I've made a wreck of my life and wounded the people I love. Or, Lord, it feels like you are distant and have abandoned me. Or maybe, Lord, I'm drowning. I'm not sure how I'm going to pay my bills. Or, Lord, my friends have left me and I feel so alone. That is what King David did. In Psalm 142, he said, I pour out my complaint before him. I declare before him my trouble. Those types of prayers are what the New Testament encourages us to pray. Listen to what Peter wrote. Humble yourselves under the mighty hand of God, that he may exalt you in due time, casting all your care upon him, for he cares for you. In Jonah's case, he had to learn the humble yourself part. Once he was humbled, and he surely was humbled, he learned the second part of this verse. Jonah learned that he could take all of his cares and let go of them. More than that, he could cast them onto God, because he knew how much God cared for him. How about you? Are we humble enough to give God our problems? I mean, like he doesn't already know them? We're going to keep our problems from him. He wants us to confess our problems in his hearing. Notice where all of this led for the prophet. Describing to the Lord the terrible place he was in did not lead to despair. Instead, it led to hope. In verse 6, Jonah says, yet you have brought up my life from the pit, O Lord my God. Here is what Jonah learned about the Lord. He is the God of life and not death. He lifts people up. He does not crush them. When Jonah was as low as a man could go, God became the lifter of his head and restorer of his soul. And what God did for Jonah, he will do for us. If we read the book of Jonah and we just learn the story, and we're glad we learned the story, it's not really going to help us at all. We need to understand that the God of Jonah is our God. And the problems Jonah had are like problems we have. And how Jonah dealt with those problems in his prayer is an example to all of us as to how we should pray. You may feel as though you have reached the bottom. You may feel stuck, overwhelmed, or ashamed of how you got there. But God is a life giver. When we are honest with him about our condition, about what we've done and where we're going and what we're facing, he begins to put hope back in our hearts. So don't avoid what you're going through. Don't minimize it or pretend it isn't real. If you feel like you're drowning, tell the Lord exactly what you're going through. Describe the pain to him and let him give you a new perspective on life. Let him bring your life up from the pit. Several years ago, when I was going through some pretty tough times, I was in the middle of journaling. I haven't always journaled, but I have periodically in my life. And when I go back and look at my prayers during that time, I'm kind of shocked at the honesty I had as I told the Lord what was going on. Most of you know that when you have problems and you get past them, you repress them. You don't think about them, and oftentimes you forget them. But I went back and looked, and I realized what I was dealing with then and how God helped me, because I honestly opened my heart and told him what was happening and what my feelings in my heart was. In verse 7, we learn that Jonah looked back. He looked up, he looked around, he looked back. Verse 7 says, when my soul fainted within me, I remembered the Lord, and my prayer went up to you into your holy temple. those who regard worthless idols forsake their own mercy. Jonah looked back and remembered the Lord, and his mind went to God's holy temple. He went back to the good days he had known in his walk with God. One of the things that happens when you realize you're not walking with the Lord, and some of you may be in that very place tonight, is that you need to stop and remember what it was like when you were in fellowship with him. I promise you, whatever you're chasing right now, it is not nearly as satisfying, not nearly as joyful as what you once knew when you and the Lord were in fellowship with each other. I've never met anyone who said that running after the pleasures of this world gave them anything close to the joy they once had when they walked with God. Do you remember what that was like? Do you remember going to church instead of being coaxed or pressured to go? Do you remember being encouraged to read the Bible? Do you remember the peace of a clear conscience? When you get out of fellowship with God, that joy begins to fade, and you can begin to think you're having fun, but the truth is, there is no joy like the joy of walking in fellowship with Jesus and knowing there's nothing between you and the Savior. So look back and remember the good times. The psalmist said it this way, I will remember the works of the Lord. Surely I will remember your wonders of old. I will meditate on all your work. We sing one of Donna's favorite songs here often, We Will Remember. And that is a reminder to us of the importance of using our memory bank to help us recall the good things God has done for us. If you are in a tough spot with the Lord today, take a moment and remember the works of the Lord. The psalmist calls them wonders. You can find them in your Bible. The Lord parted the Red Sea. He shut the mouth of lions and he raised the dead to life. You can find them in your own life. Think about the doors he's opened for you, the sins he's forgiven, the burdens he's carried. Think about the way he fearfully and wonderfully put you together in the beginning. And you can find them in the lives of other Christians. Remember the marriages the Lord has restored, the addictions he's broken, the prodigals he has brought home. Look back on the wonderful works of the Lord. Jonah looked back and he remembered the goodness of the Lord, but he also remembered something else. And it is kind of profound if you want to know the truth. It's a lesson anyone who has run away from God understands. Jonah said that he came to realize that when people give their lives to worthless idols, they forfeit their own mercy. What a trade that is. What a horrible trade. When we cling to idols, we are holding on to nothing and giving away everything. We exchange mercy and love for emptiness. That is what sin does. It promises satisfaction, but it leaves us dry and hollow. Adrian Rogers, the famous former pastor of the church in Memphis, once said, listen to this, sin will take you further than you want to go. It will keep you longer than you want to stay, and it will cost you more than you want to pay. Sin takes and leaves you empty. God's mercy covers and makes you whole. Sin exhausts and wears you down. God's mercy renews you and lifts you up. Sin costs you more than you can afford. God's mercy is freely given. That's what Jonah discovered in his desperate situation. So he looked up and he cried out. He looked around and described his situation. He looked back and remembered what God had done. And number four, he looked ahead. Finally, Jonah looked ahead. He didn't dwell on his sin. He didn't rehearse the mistakes he had made. He didn't wallow in regret. Instead, Jonah recommitted himself to the Lord, and he did it with a spirit of thanksgiving. Listen to verse 9. He said, but I will sacrifice to you with the voice of thanksgiving. I will pay what I have vowed. Salvation is of the Lord. Jonah started this prayer crying out for help. Remember where he is and what kind of a mess he's gotten himself into. Now he finishes it with a shout of praise. He promises to say out loud, Lord, I thank you for who you are and what you have done. He also promises to pay his vow. Jonah is finally accepting the assignment that God has given him. In his heart, he is saying, yes, Lord, send me. I will go to Nineveh. I will do what you asked me to do in the first place. That is the kind of prayer you can pray when your life has fallen apart. You don't have to fix everything all at once. You can simply say, Lord, I blew it. But if you bring me out of this, I will do the very thing you've told me to do. Then you take that step, whether you feel like it or not, and you do it with a thankful heart. And that brings us to the last line of Jonah's prayer. Some have called this the central verse in the entire Bible because it expresses with great economy the language of the main point of the Bible. Jonah simply says in verse 9, salvation is of the Lord. Salvation is of the Lord. One author wrote, salvation belongs to God alone and to no one else. If someone is saved, it is wholly God's doing. It is not a matter of God saving you partly and you saving yourself partly. No, God saves. We do not and cannot save ourselves. That is the gospel. So when you're in trouble and you're overwhelmed by life, whether it's because of your actions or whether you are entirely innocent, I hope you will remember to pray. And maybe even write it down like Jonah did. There's something to be said for writing out your prayers. So if you're in trouble today, look up and cry out to God. Look around and be honest about your situation. Look back and remember God's mercy and look ahead and do the next right thing. There are many Psalms in the Bible that illustrate Jonah's prayer life. And I'm not going to talk to you about all of them, but I just want to tell you about one Psalm. This is one of my favorite Psalms, Psalm 107. It helps us understand the ways of God. In many ways, it gives a panoramic view of Israel's history and a revealing look at our own hearts as well. You know, the Israelites were stubborn and stiff-necked people. I often thank God he didn't call me to be Moses. Imagine leading millions of rebellious people through the wilderness. They had a pattern. They would get in trouble, they would cry out to God, be delivered, and then fall right back into trouble again. Before we judge them too harshly, how many times have we prayed, Lord, it's me again? Notice the pattern in Psalm 107. It starts with God's people wandering in the desert, hungry, thirsty, and too weak to go on. And then verse 6 says, then they cried out to the Lord in their trouble, and he delivered them out of their distress. A few verses later, they're back in trouble again. They are sitting in darkness and in the shadow of death, bound in affliction. Verse 13 says, then they cried out to the Lord in their trouble, and he saved them out of their distress. The next few verses describe them as fools who were afflicted because of their transgression and iniquities. And verse 19 says, then they cried out to the Lord in their trouble, and he saved them out of their distress. And in verse 28, after they are described as being at their wit's end, it says, then they cry out to the Lord in their trouble, and he brings them out of their distresses. Over and over again, the pattern. Trouble, cry out to God, deliverance, fall back into the same mess that started the whole process. What is the lesson in all of this? Verse 43 tells us, whoever is wise will observe these things, and they will understand the loving kindness of the Lord. That is the message of Psalm 107 and of Jonah 2, the loving kindness of the Lord. What kind of God do we have? A God of mercy, a God of grace, a God of loving kindness. He's not waiting to jump all over you because of what you have done. He's waiting to welcome you back in forgiveness and fellowship. He waits with outstretched arms. Whenever you cry out to him, he responds. He heals what is broken, and he restores what is damaged. But he does not force us to come back. You must take that action yourself. When we cry out, he hears us. You say, well, Pastor Jeremiah, you don't know what I've done. And I don't really need to know what you've done, because I know what he does, and he forgives. No matter what happens, he forgives. So wherever you are, if you're kind of striding along at the edge of the pack, not really walking with the Lord like you should, cry out to God. Tell him what's happening in your life. Ask him to forgive you and help you get back on track. He'll do that, and you will be the one blessed by it.
13: Amen. Well, thank you for listening today, and thank you for absorbing the Word of God, because you know what? It won't be very long before you'll be in a situation where you will need to pray and cry out to God, as I told you about that in this message. Crying out to God is something we all get to somewhere in the midst of life. Tomorrow and Friday, we're going to talk about the second chance. This is my favorite part of this book. And it begins with these words, "The word of the Lord came unto Jonah the second time." How many of you know we serve a God who doesn't give up on us when we mess up the first time? He's there for us the second time. So if you've wondered if God is through with you because you've done something you're ashamed of and you violated your covenant with Him, just remember this passage and be sure and join us tomorrow and Friday as we talk about it here on Turning Point. Don't forget to get your calendar. I've told you about it. 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
16: The midterms are almost here, and Republicans could be in deep trouble. Polls show Democrats leading in key races. Tonight, Rob Finnerty on Newsmax reveals the growing threat from the DSA and the radical left. With less than 60 days to go, Finnerty says it's time for the GOP to hit the panic button. The House may go, and control of the Senate is up for grabs. 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Tallarico, El Sayed, AOC, Bernie Sanders. Finnerty reveals President Trump's secret plan to fight back and what you can do to help him. Don't miss Finnerty tonight at 8 p.m. Eastern on Newsmax. 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
20: If you get frustrated, go take a walk, go pray, go do something with your spouse. Don't do that with the child. Emotional consequences are not helpful.
21: That's Dr. John Townsend, and he joins us today on Focus on the Family with Jim Daly. He's going to help you set boundaries with your children. I'm John Fuller.
19: John, I'm looking forward to this. I mean, my boys are now in their 20s, but this is the kind of information I wish I would have understood and digested with Gene to be able to do this better. Mm-hmm. I mean, we understood the concepts, but we didn't slow down to really apply them as best as we could. And for that reason, you know, we want to make sure you're equipped as a parent of younger children to be able to apply these boundaries, because the outcomes are so good. And children feel more confident, more secure, even though it takes a little bit of, discipline to be able to apply these as a parent. But it's going to be great content.
21: Yeah, and Dr. John Townsend is a speaker and best-selling author, and we're covering a book he co-wrote with Dr. Henry Cloud. It's called Boundaries with Kids, How Healthy Choices Grow Healthy Children. And we'll encourage you to get a copy of that.
19: Yeah, that's so good. Welcome. Good to have you back, John.
20: Great to be here.
19: What are some of those obstacles that parents run into when they're setting boundaries?
20: Well, there's two ways to look at the obstacles. First is things that kids do to oppose boundaries, that they don't like them at first. They escalate sometimes, and they blow up, or they melt down. Sometimes they withdraw and feel hurt, and you know they don't feel very loved. And sometimes they manipulate to get around it. But that's not the biggest obstacle. The biggest obstacle is us. The parent, and some attitudes that we have and mindsets that we have that we've got to look at. That makes the biggest difference in the world. Let me give you a few examples. One is to need the child's love. I need my child to think I'm good and loving and helpful and think positive about me. I need my child. Well, if you need your child to think positive of you, you'll never say no. You'll be the circus parent. Another one is, this is a technical term, it's very important in parenting, fragilizing. To fragilize means to think that your child is a little broken egg, that you've got to walk on eggshells around so that when child gets uncomfortable because you're frustrating them or saying no, are they going to fall apart? Are they going to have a nervous breakdown? And that's making somebody who's pretty resilient most of the time fragile. That's a problem in parenting.
19: Let me ask you in that regard, because this is a really critical point. The fact that culturally we're avoiding allowing that resilience, because we're doing exactly what you're saying. We're overprotective. We're overly engaged. Mm-hmm. And I think, again, this is one of those aha moments for a lot of parents who are watching or listening, who are the helicopter parent, the hovering parent, because they feel that's the responsibility of a parent of a 3-year-old, 5-year-old, 9-year-old. Mm-hmm. Why do we need to back down a little bit because of the outcomes that will occur if we don't?
20: Yeah, the best way to look at that is look at the sources for reality. One is the research. It just says if you are always keeping the child from any discomfort or unhappiness of any kind, you put out an anxious child. They feel insecure, like I don't have the strength to handle, you know, hard things, and I don't have frustration tolerance. And all of a sudden, they're very scared about life because somebody took care of those for them. The second is project into the future. Now, if I don't want him or her at 9 to ever feel bad, what kind of a husband or a wife or a worker or a minister or a friend are they going to be? They're going to be overwhelmed with life all the time. And the third source is, let's read our Bible. What does it say in Ephesians? It says that we're supposed to build each other up with grace and truth. Well, grace is the love and the support and the listening. And truth is, hey, there's some house rules here. Mm. So it's just not even a question anymore that the children need to know what no means and to have their own no, ultimately.
19: Yeah, that's so good. We're going to do something a little different. We've got some callers who have sent their questions in knowing this program was going to occur, which I think is great. So, you know, our goal here at Focus is to help you do this parenting job as best as you can. That's always our goal. And hearing from you in this way, I think we're going to do a few, is a great way to put real people in this spot and let them ask you a question. So let's take the first one.
0: I'm wondering at what age it's appropriate to start disciplining your child. In general, you know, I was always taught that you just start as early as possible, but I'm wondering, like, what age they can start connecting the cause and effect of their actions. Like, I would assume it's before they can have, you know, a full conversation, but I'm just not sure what that point is.
20: It's a great question. I don't believe in a lot of this during infancy. The first 12 months, that child is busy just trying to figure out what the world is and where love is and where safety is. And they don't even have the neurological capacity yet to understand the meaning of the word no. It was a few exceptions, maybe structure and feeding times and nap times later in the first year. But toddlerhood is where I believe it needs to begin, which is, you know, the onesie-twosie. And that's when they can learn language. Cognitively, they can go, oh, there's this word called no, I need to understand this. And if a parent will lovingly just set out the house rules, you know, here's how you treat your dog, or here's how you obey mom and dad, or these sorts of things. And when they have a bad attitude, help to correct that. That's very important, very helpful, and it sets the stage. Don't start that too late, and toddlerhood is fine for that.
19: Yeah. Let me ask you, especially like with young children, kind of the phase we're talking about right now, the mom who is just struggling with the get your shoes on because it's time to go. I mean, this sounds simple, but it's so right. And she has to repeat that, or dad has to repeat that 20 times. Mm-hmm. I said, get your shoes on, we got to go. How do you create a boundary around that and enforcement of timeliness?
20: Well, the first thing you have to do is to realize that if you say it several times, that's a thing that we call nagging. And nagging without consequences creates insanity.
19: Right.
20: Because the child learns, well, they always say it 5 times. Right. I'm a number 4 right now. I'm fine.
19: Yeah. Isn't it interesting? They do learn how to delay.
20: So you tell them, I always say, give them the 30,000 picture. You know, sweetheart, I used to say it 7 times, and I think that I'm going to change that. I'm going to do it 1 time, and then you'll have the timeout, or I'll take away the toy if it doesn't happen. Well, they don't believe that because they have 1,000 experiences of mom doing it or dad doing it that way. But then when you follow that up, and after the 1 time you take the toy away or whatever, and the child is now in a new reality, I'm living in a new world. Mm. Because I lost something and they followed up. And so that's going to be a conflict. It's going to be upsetness. But you have to tolerate that and be loving about it. And the more you do that, and don't nag, but say after the first time. I've got parents that were friends that said, once we did that, all of a sudden we have all this lack of angst and we had more fun time.
19: Yeah, interesting. You know, that's the goal, right?
20: That's the goal.
19: Things happen when asked and consequences are few.
20: And they put on their shoes. Can you believe that, Jeff?
19: Which is the goal. My goodness. No. You know, another concept in the same space is something you referred to as emotional consequences, to avoid emotional consequences. And this is another big one that we as parents tend to fail at, because we get emotional. We're angry, and because it's now driven our temperature emotionally up. I said to get those shoes on now. And that's not helpful, because that kind of reaction or direction, boundary, it starts to hurt the identity of the child. They think shame. It's shame. Okay, I'm not doing the right thing. For whatever reason, the child may not even understand it. I just enjoy playing. I want to color more. I don't want to put my shoes on. But the parent's unhealthy emotional rise can lead to some issues later.
20: Right. You know, it reminds me of Colossians 3, where the Bible says, don't exasperate or embitter your child, because they'll get discouraged.
19: Well, that is a good scripture.
20: It makes so much sense, because when you look at it, there's this little person called a child, and there's this big people out here, and you want the big people to be sane. They want to be loving and rational, all those things. And if mom or dad blows their top with these emotional consequences, these shaming things, the kid thinks, I live in a crazy world, and it's scary because they're not safe anymore. But if the parent goes, this is the rule, now, here, I'm going to be clear about it, and stays warm about it. I'm firm, but warm. The child goes, oh, I live in sanity, and she's safe, and he's safe, and I can do this. So you have, if you get frustrated, go take a walk, go pray, go do something with your spouse. Don't do that with the child. Emotional consequences are not helpful.
19: And I mean, this is a thing that I've noticed even in raising my boys. You have to do everything within your power to always be the adult, to always be the calm one, the calm voice, never move into a place where you get angry and emotionally destructive, if I could say it that way. That's a challenge, because they will, boy, the teen years, will they push your buttons or what? So, but you have to come back to this, okay, I'm the parent, I'm not the child, but we can tend to, as parents, to get down in the mud with them.
20: You know what I think really helps there, Jim, is that anytime you end that immediate crisis, a meltdown in the grocery store or somebody smoking dope at 14, you know, whatever the meltdown is, is don't get lost in the present crisis. Think future.
19: Right.
20: What I'm getting ready to do with my child, I want to play the long game. How am I going to affect them as a parent, as a somebody, you know, who's in their 30s? And what I next do will get me into my prefrontal cortex, and I won't be amygdala hijacked, fighting and flight. Just think about the future when that happens, and you'll be the adult.
19: And it's a good distraction, too, in the present, to think about the future.
21: Okay. This is Focus on the Family with Jim Daly, and today we're talking with Dr. John Townsend about, really, it's a classic book that he co-wrote with Dr. Henry Cloud, Boundaries with Kids, How Healthy Choices Grow Healthy Children. There's so much here. And we've got copies here at the ministry. 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
19: John, we have another parent who wants to ask a question. Let's hear what their question is.
3: So one of my twins in particular is just has always just been a little more emotionally sensitive boy. And where it's coming out now in these preteen years is just kind of like a overall moodiness or sullenness. Really, it pushes my buttons, just the facial expressions and just the kind of like woe is me-ism, where I'm trying to, you know, we really want our kids to see all the good that God has for them. And so how do you handle that without heaping shame?
20: You know, this is a really important question, because especially in teen years, the hormones take over, puberty takes over, the endocrine's going, and the moodiness happens. And a lot of parents are, goodness gracious, I want this child to see the good things that God's brought around. So this is sort of a semi-boundaries and semi-also attachment relationship question. And in terms of the boundaries part, when there's misbehavior with a sensitive teen, it doesn't mean you drop the rule and say, well, if you're upset, if it's going to make you discouraged, if it's a reasonable boundary about behavior or conduct, these sorts of things, you got to hold the rule. But you do need to listen more. And what we find is, instead of saying, stop feeling moody, get happy, you know.
19: Yeah.
20: I never work with me. Is when you keep the structure, but you also say, tell me more about it. When the child feels understood that my parent is with me, even though I'm down. I mean, think about David in the Psalms. He was always complaining to God, and that's why we know it's okay. And God was okay with it. The child begins to feel like, you're in the well with me. I do feel bad about my dating life, or I'm not doing well in sports or whatever. And the parent comes in and says, I know that's tough. The child feels like, I'm in this empty well of pain, but you're not talking me out of it. You're in the well with me, giving me grace and attunement. And the child begins to think, this is okay, but don't drop the structure and the responsibility at the same time. It's a win-win, not a zero-sum game.
19: John, let me ask you this. How can parents teach their children to manage their own responsibilities? I mean, that

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1: 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If you love and trust the Lord, he's going to show himself strong on your behalf today.
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2: Universal rules and the particular rules. But that's the second thing, is the truth, the rules. The third thing, and this is what's so scary for parents, especially Christian parents, is freedom. You got to be free to disobey. Because if you're not free to disobey, you'll never learn. And the parents that are uber controlling and kind of rigid, the kid never has a chance to disobey, and watch what happens later in life in college.
3: I want to emphasize this because this is really good. It's kind of another light bulb. It feels like as we're parenting in our limited ability, and that's okay. I mean, we haven't done this before. It didn't come with a manual. You're learning as you go. And how many parents want a do-over? You ever say that to Dina?
4: Mm-hmm.
3: I've said that to Gina. I wish I could have a do-over. Yeah. But in that regard, it's okay for the child to fail.
2: Mm-hmm.
3: You actually want them to, and then be that net to help them learn from that and to do better next time. I think this would be true for Gene and I think we had a goal of zero failure rate, and that's so unhealthy for the child. And that would be a do-over for me, to be more engaged with our boys, to allow them to fail and allow them to be healthy in that.
2: Right. Now, there's a certain limit to that. You don't tell a three-year-old they can run out in traffic. That's awful. But, yeah, they need to be able to fail, because there's no learning without it. You know, you take Joshua 24. It says, choose this day who you're going to serve. God even says, I'm not going to make you do this. There's no have to here. And the thing that, especially in those middle years, guys, you want to be around when they fail. So we didn't want perfect children those age, because we had the suspicion that if they were perfect with us and we couldn't be around to monitor things and guide things, in college is going to be a nightmare.
3: Correct.
2: We always felt a little insecure around some parents that their kids are just kicking it, and just, how can I please my parents during the junior high years and the high school years? And we were thinking, gosh, we're not that. And then we found out these nightmares happen in college, because now they learned how to choose. So freedom is a good thing. So the first step is the love. The second thing, here's the rule, that's the boundary. The third is the freedom to fail and to disobey. And the fourth is reality consequences.
3: Mm.
2: Here's what happens.
3: Yeah.
2: And I've set up appropriate reality consequences, which is giving them something they don't want, like chores, taking away something they do want, like a phone, and there's the whole four words. And that's kind of what the book is about.
3: Yeah.
4: You know, in terms of responsibility, Dr. Towson, there is a moment most of us parents face where our child says, I can't do it. And there's something in what you just said that is making me wonder, how do we handle those moments? Because we aspire to, actually, you can do that, because we think you can. There's some coaching involved in there. There's some natural consequences, some failure. But how do we help our child understand the difference between, I just don't want to do that, or I don't think I can, and my parents really want me to?
2: Yeah, John, that's just a real normal problem. In the book, we call it the law of responsibility. How do you bear your own load, like Galatians 6 says? And a lot of children will think, I can't do it because it's uncomfortable. Now, some things they can't do. That's why it's important to have age-appropriate responsibilities. Yeah. In the book, we've got a table on that, so you can know what's different between a 4-year-old and a 13-year-old, because there's some things they cannot do. But you start with what I call OJT, on-the-job training. Walk them through it. Here's how you feed the dog. Here's how you do your homework and stay with it for 45 minutes without a break. Here's how you learn how to cook. So you walk through them as you would with a job. So then they go, I'm getting that capacity because mom and dad are training me. And then there's a learning curve. And they don't walk the dog right, or they only sit still for 10 minutes or whatever. And the learning curve makes mistakes, and you're just compassionate about that, but you stick with it. Next, you empathize with the complaining. Let them complain about it as long as they're doing it. Don't trigger. So many parents don't like the attitude, and you either criticize them and shame them, or you cave in and say, well, you're upset. But don't do either one of those. Just empathize. I know it's tough. Get back to work. And then you praise the success. That's how kids learn competency in life, for a skill or a marriage or faith.
3: Yeah. Let's hear one more question before we end today. And I want us to come back tomorrow, if you're willing, and we'll keep this rolling, because it's so good for parents to really understand boundaries. Let's listen to this question.
5: My question relates to my 14-month-old. I'm a first-time mother to a beautiful little girl.

0: girl, and I'm finding myself saying the word no to her a lot more than I ever thought I would. And she now says no back to me, and it feels like a little bit of a game. And I'm just wondering, how can I implement boundaries? How can I deter her from doing things that are unsafe? How can I get her to stop doing things I don't want her to do without the use of the word no, especially during a season where communication is limited right now, with the skills that she has. So, any feedback would be much appreciated. Thank you again. Bye.
1: This is the ultimate question for parents, how we get into this no debate. It's like a tennis match where the ball is the word no and it's going back and forth over the net.
2: It really is. Well, let me pose another way to look at this. So, why toddlerhood to avoid no? Might as well stop it in early childhood or late childhood or early adolescence or late. Maybe saying no is a bad thing all the way through life. Well, there's going to be a nightmare. And so let's don't just think about the toddlerhood. If you don't like the word no, there's a problem because it's a great word. What does Matthew 5 say? Let your yes be yes or your no be no. It helps us, it gives us structure. So what we found out is the only group that shouldn't really have a lot of no is, like we talked about earlier, the infant. They really can't metabolize or digest that. But a toddler on, they need it and they learn it. And I'm so happy with this caller because her child is responding with her own no, meaning I'm developing an identity. I'm going to protect myself. I might have a good relationship and not let anybody, gaslight me. So when the toddler does what you don't like and you say no, and it's a firm no, and it's a nice no, but it's not a mean no, then they begin to protest, set the consequence, make it a reasonable consequence. And after it's become like normalized, that this is the way my family is, this is the way mom and dad are, they calm down. It's like the rails of the crib for a baby. Structure brings security. A kid without a no in their lives is more insecure.
1: Yeah.
2: And if you look at the long-term research on parenting, it's really, really interesting. There are two factors. Of all these studies about what makes a nice person by age 21, from 0 to 21, two factors. One is appropriate warmth, real warmth, listening, getting down to their level, caring. And the second is appropriate structure and strictness. That's the two that matter.
1: Really interesting. And unfortunately, as parents, we tend to see those as very different things. And like most of life, we lean into one and not the other. And when you do that in an imbalanced way, you end up with problems either way.
2: And you end up with a split parent problem, the Disney parent and the uber strict parent. And then the child learns, here's where I have fun, I can do what I want, and here's the one that I'm kind of afraid of and resentful. Parents need to be integrated in what the Bible calls grace and truth.
1: That's good. John, right at the end here, I want to cover one thing that seems to be kind of a phenom amongst younger parents right now, this idea of avoiding the word no, that it's not a healthy thing. And I think they refer to it as gentle parenting. Speak to that issue. It's kind of touching on this idea of being out of balance in one direction. And some of the best advice I ever got from a friend, he said, try to say yes in your parenting more than no. But that came to activity. When your son asks you or your daughter, do you want to play catch? Try to say yes. Don't say no, I'm busy. And that's how he was applying it. And I think that's a distinction too. Say yes when it comes to things your child wants to do after work or whatever it might be, rather than saying, I'm really tired, I'm busy, whatever. Then there's this don't say no in order to be gentle on the child. Speak to that.
2: Well, I think that the gentle parenting thought pattern, there's some strengths in it. One is they tend to be more emotionally attuned to how the child is feeling. That's very important. The attunement is a big deal. Also, I think it's good to sometimes explain the why instead of just, I'm the mommy all the time, because I'm the parent. Well, sometimes you have to do that. But sometimes it's helpful to say because, it might hurt somebody's feelings because we want you to be a success. And the fact that it's kind of anti-harshness, well, harshness can really damage a child. But here's the weaknesses, I think. No matter how warm we are and how attuned emotion we are, it can become permissiveness. And then the child doesn't learn structure and responsibility. Also, there's an over-validating, they call it sometimes, of always overpraising everything. And that can dysregulate the neurology of a child's brain because they know that they're not that great and they begin to feel like they're a sham. So you're telling me I'm going to be the next president. Well, maybe I am, but right now I can't even make it through my classes. So they feel this disconnect. The overpraising can be a problem. And also the collaborative conversation instead of no. Like, well, let's work this out together. Well, what that does is the child begins to think, I'm in charge here too, right? I'm just like these guys are. These
1: I got a vote.
2: I got a big vote. And instead of, I'm going to be in a world where there are authority figures and there's a God who owns everything and there's bosses and all this sort of thing, it becomes more confusing for them and sometimes creates a sense of entitlement and the inability, this is the big one, the inability to tolerate life's limits.
1: Yeah. That's big, and it seems epidemic right now. So, John, like I said, this is great. Let's go another day and cover some more of the content in the book. And what a great book it is. Dr. John Townsend with his co-author, Henry Cloud, Boundaries with Kids, How Healthy Choices Grow Healthy Children. 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And just know that you know you're supporting something that we are having an impact, John. Mm-hmm. I think last year alone, we were able to help 470,000 families prepare for that parenting journey. That's a good thing. And we're really, I'm grateful that Focus is having that kind of impact.
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1: And Dr. Townsend, you're involved with raising up the next generation of strong Christian counselors through your efforts at Concordia. Tell us more about that.
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2: 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We're at the bottom third of expensive schools like ours. And we have these great guest experts, people like Henry Cloud, Patrick Lencioni. 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
1: It's always fun to talk to the students.
2: So, yeah, we're at townsendinstitute.com.
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1: Thank you, darling. Today we're going to take a look at the 23rd Psalm. And, of course, it's no doubt the most famous psalm in the Bible. Before we do, I'd like to thank you and tell you what a privilege it is to come into your car or into your home, into your radio, and share with you the Word of God. Now, there's something in the 23rd Psalm that we need so much today, something that we as Christians need as much as we need food and water, something we need so desperately, and it's this: confidence in God. Confidence that He cares about us. Confidence that He will not forsake us or fail us. You know, everywhere I look around me, people are worried. People are afraid of what the future might bring. I understand that. I know what it's like to wake up at 4 a.m. or 5 a.m. in the dark, full of worry. I know what it feels like to be so worried that I can't get back to sleep. In Luke 21:26, Jesus talked about a time when men's hearts would be failing them for fear. I think we have some of that now. Fear of financial failure, can't pay the mortgage or the rent, can't make the car payment. Fear that our marriage might fail, fear of betrayal, fear of loss, fear of cancer, fear of death, fear of being alone, fear of a great sickness, fear of being out of work. These are the kind of fears we face today. And I know these fears. I've been through a lot of these fears. Even though I count myself blessed of God, I've suffered a lot of these fears, even though I feel loved of God. The other day I was wondering, why have I been through so much sadness and so many fearful situations? And I think it's for this very hour that I could speak to you and relate to you, to what you are facing and to what you are going through, so that I could say to you, I understand. Have you lost your savings? I know what that feels like. Are you worried how you're going to pay for your apartment, your house, your car? I know what that feels like. Do you have a disabled child or family member? I know what that feels like. I know what it feels like to have a child born with a crippling disability, a lifelong incurable disability. Do you have a child like that? Someone like that? Someone you love and cherish and take care of because they will not be able to take care of themselves? I know what that feels like. Or to lose a child or someone you dearly loved. You know, my boy, my dear son, has autism. His name is Bo. He will never go to a regular classroom or graduate from a regular high school. Even though he's 20 years old, he will never drive a car, never hold a regular job, never marry, never have a son of his own. I've stood in the bookstore, in the section where they keep the books on autism. I've stood there, looking at the titles, and just wept. I cried for my son. I cried for myself. I cried for our family. Having a seriously disabled child, or losing a child, have you felt deep sadness like that? Are you facing that today? And yet, when I think of my dear disabled boy, I have a joy and a confidence in my heart. I have a joy that I still have him in my life. And I have a confidence because I know Bo won't be autistic in heaven. I am confident God will make him whole and give him a voice and the words to fully communicate with me in heaven, even though he can't now. Down here, he's handicapped, disabled. In heaven, he'll be one of God's shining stars. I am confident of that. I am confident God will bless him, and by blessing him, will bless me. I'm confident God will answer my prayers. I am confident God knows me and that he knows my son, Bo. I am confident God will make Bo all God intends Bo to be, out of love, in this world and in the next world. I am confident in God, and that's what the 23rd Psalm is all about. That's why so many people have found comfort and strength in the 23rd Psalm. It speaks of confidence. It proclaims our confidence in God's provision and in God's protection and guidance and care for us. So let's read the 23rd Psalm and let's notice these things. The Lord is my shepherd, I shall not want. He makes me to lie down in green pastures. He leads me beside the still waters. He restores my soul. He leads me in the paths of righteousness for his name's sake. Yes, though I walk through the valley of the shadow of death, I will fear no evil. For you are with me, your rod and your staff, they comfort me. You prepare a table before me in the presence of my enemies. You anoint my head with oil. My cup runs over. Surely goodness and mercy shall follow me all the days of my life, and I will dwell in the house of the Lord forever. Now, I want you to notice that this psalm is a very personal psalm. It's a very personal prayer, a personal declaration of God's relationship to us and our relationship to God. Consider the first sentence. The Lord is my shepherd, I shall not want. Not the Lord was my shepherd sometime in the past. Not the Lord will be in heaven my shepherd, but the Lord is my shepherd. Now, in the midst of all I'm going through, now, the Lord is my shepherd, and the Lord is my shepherd. In the Lord's Prayer, we pray our Father, but in the 23rd Psalm, we're praying my shepherd, my God, my Father. We've talked about waking up at 4 or 5 in the morning, full of worry and fear. Even then, the Lord is my shepherd. Even if I have a disabled child, or even if I've lost a child or a loved one, the Lord is my shepherd. Even if I'm struggling to pay the rent, the Lord is my shepherd. Wherever you are and whatever you're struggling with, whatever you face, the Lord is your shepherd. Even if you fear the future, the Lord is your shepherd, and he will not fail you, and he will not forsake you. You know, today we don't know much about shepherds. We don't see them. I don't think I've ever seen a real shepherd at work in the field, and I've traveled all over the world. And yet the Lord is my shepherd. The first shepherd mentioned in the Bible was Abel, the son of Adam and Eve. Abraham, Jacob, and Moses were all shepherds at one time or another. The New Testament mentions shepherds 16 times. Shepherds were among the first to visit Jesus at his birth. It's recorded in Luke 2, verses 8 through 20. Some New Testament references use a shepherd and his sheep to illustrate Christ's relationship to us. Now here's what Jesus said of his role with us and our role with him in John chapter 10. Let me read verses 1 through 5. Most assuredly I say to you, he who does not enter in the sheepfold by the door, but climbs in some other way, the same as a thief and a robber. But he who enters by the door is the shepherd of the sheep. To him the doorkeeper opens, and the sheep hear his voice, and he calls his own sheep by name, and leads them out. And when he brings his own out, he goes before them, and the sheep follow him, for they know his voice. Yet they will by no means follow a stranger, but will flee from him, for they do not know the voice of strangers. And here's what Jesus said in the same chapter, beginning at verse 11. I am the good shepherd. The good shepherd gives his life for the sheep. But a hireling, he who is not the shepherd, the one who does not own the sheep, sees the wolf coming and leaves the sheep and flees, and the wolf catches the sheep and scatters them. The hireling flees because he is a hireling and does not care about the sheep. I am the good shepherd, and I know my sheep, and I am known of my sheep. As the Father knows me, even so I know the Father, and I lay down my life for the sheep. And other sheep I have, which are not of this fold, to them I must bring them here, and they will hear my voice, and there will be one flock and one shepherd. Therefore my Father loves me, because I lay down my life, that I may take it up again. That's what Jesus said about being a shepherd. The Lord is my shepherd. What an honor. What a blessing. What a comfort to have Jesus as our shepherd. The Lord is my shepherd. I shall not want. Now I'm going to add one word to this to make its meaning perfectly clear. And the word I will add is therefore. And when I add it, the passage we are studying reads like this. The Lord is my shepherd. Therefore I shall not want. Therefore I shall not want. Because he is my shepherd, I shall not want. The Lord is my shepherd. Therefore I will not fear lack. Therefore I will not be destroyed by want. And that is why I am confident. I am confident because the Lord is my shepherd. He makes me, he helps me to lie down in green pastures, not in barren pastures, not in the dirt, not in the mud. He makes me lie down in green, lush, abundant pastures, pastures where I can receive all I need. He takes care to feed and provide for me. He leads me beside the still waters. He's not leading me beside the rapids. Each year, people try to raft down the rapids in various rivers, including the American River, near where I live. It looks exciting, but each year, people die in those rapids. They are dangerous. Jesus, our shepherd, leads us by still waters, not by rapids. The Hebrew phrase literally means waters of rest. He restores my soul. He leads me in the paths of righteousness for his name's sake. Because of his great and unfailing love, he leads us. Not because of our righteousness, not because we do everything perfectly. We're not perfect. God knows that. God knows my mistakes, my failings, yet he leads me, walking in front so I can follow him. He leads me. He doesn't drive me like cattle are driven. He leads me. He walks before me. Walk this way, God says. Here is the path. Follow me. When Jesus called Matthew and his other disciples, he said to them, follow me. In other words, walk this way. I will lead you. I will show you. He leads us for his name's sake, because of who he is, because of his great love of mankind. For his name's sake. When I read this, I think of John 3:16. God loved the people of the world so much that he gave his only begotten Son. For his name's sake, he gave his only begotten Son. Because he loves us and cares for us like a devoted shepherd cares for his sheep, he leads us in paths of righteousness. God loves his children. God leads his children. And he delights in us. He is the great I Am that spoke to Adam, that spoke to Abraham, that spoke to Moses. A preacher on television named Jennison Franklin says, he's not the great I was, He's not the great I will be someday. He's the great I am right now. Now, we've talked about how a shepherd exemplifies Jesus and his relationship to us. So let me share with you what Jesus said about this in John chapter 10, this time beginning at verse 22. And here's what the Bible says. Now it was at the Feast of Dedications in Jerusalem, and it was winter, and Jesus walked in the temple in Solomon's porch. Then the Jews surrounded him and said to him, "How long do you keep us in doubt? If you are the Christ, tell us plainly." And Jesus said to them, "I told you, and you did not believe. The works that I do in my Father's name, they bear witness of me. But you do not believe, because you are not of my sheep. As I said to you, my sheep hear my voice, and I know them, and they follow me." Let me stop here for a minute. Isn't it comforting to know that Jesus taught that his sheep hear his voice? If you love Jesus, if you're following Jesus, do you know why that is? It's because you're one of his sheep. You are one of his flock, and you hear his voice. That's a great blessing and a great privilege that many people don't have. Let me pick that back up again. Jesus said, "My sheep hear my voice, and I know them, and they follow me, and I give them eternal life, and they shall never perish. Neither shall anyone snatch them out of my hand. My Father, who has given them to me, is greater than all, and no one is able to snatch them out of my Father's hand." You know, I can remember nights when I was really worried, beset by fear, and I knew this great truth that comforted me: no one can snatch me out of Jesus' hand. Let's take a break.
0: We hope you are enjoying today's message. The Bible encourages us to win people for Christ. Jesus said we should go and share the good news with the lost. But most of us don't go and win people for Christ because we don't know how. Mosey has recorded a message that tells you how to do this, step by step. It shows you how to lead others to Christ with the sinner's prayer. This message will teach you the sinner's prayer and show you how to use it to win people for Christ. The sinner's prayer is a simple 19-word prayer that sows powerful spiritual concepts into the hearts of those who pray it with you. Concepts like the lordship of Christ, the forgiveness of sin, and the receiving of Jesus as Savior. 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To get a free copy of Mosley's teaching on the sinner's prayer, just call us at 916-444-4444. Now let's return to today's message.
1: Thank you, darling. We've been talking about difficult times, times of adversity, times of fearfulness, and we have been talking about the 23rd Psalm. What do we do in difficult times when we are worried about our finances or our marriage or losing a job or losing our home or some great sickness? What do we do when we're worried about these things or having a disabled child? What do? We turn our eyes to the Lord. God knows who you are. Jesus said God knows you so well, he even knows how many hairs are on your head. God knows where you live. God knows where you work. He knows how much your rent or mortgage is. He knows how much your car payment is. He knows how old you are. He asks you to trust him. He asks you to follow him. He asks you to receive Jesus Christ as your Savior and to receive Jesus Christ as your shepherd. The Lord is my shepherd. I shall not want. He asks you to say, "I have received Jesus as my Savior and my shepherd. Therefore, I shall not want." He helps me to lie down by still waters, waters of rest, even in fearful times. He leads me in the paths of righteousness. That's why the 23rd Psalm is a psalm designed to build our confidence. There are many choices facing you today, many paths. Which path will you choose? Jesus is calling to you and to me, follow me, and I will lead you in the right path. I will protect you and lead you and give you strength if you will just follow me, if you will just receive me in your heart and walk after me. Follow me, and I will show you the way. The Bible says in Proverbs 24:10, if you faint in the day of adversity, your strength is small. Now here's what this means for us. There will be days of adversity for you and for me. I understand that. I've been there. I have awoken at 4 or 5 in the morning, gripped by fear. But if we follow Jesus, like sheep following a loving shepherd, he will not fail us. If we follow Jesus, if we cling to him, if our eyes are on him, he will not forsake us. He will not fail us. If we follow Jesus, our strength will not be small. If we follow Jesus, we will not faint in the day of adversity. God does not intend you to faint in the day of adversity, in troubles we are facing today. No. The Bible says this in Isaiah chapter 40, 28 through 31. Have you not known? Have you not heard? The everlasting God, the Lord, the creator of the ends of the earth, neither faints nor is weary. His understanding is unsearchable. He gives power to the weak, and to those who have no means and might, he gives strength. Even the youth shall faint and be weary, and the young men shall utterly fall. But those who wait upon the Lord shall renew their strength. They shall mount up with wings like eagles. They shall run and not be weary. They shall walk and not faint. Even though we are facing adversity, tough times, fearful times, God does not intend us to faint or fail. The Lord is my shepherd. I shall not faint. I shall not fail. Even in this current problem, this scary adversity, I am confident God will help me. And I am confident God will help you too. So I say to you, my dear listener, put your trust totally in the Lord. Look to him, and you will not faint. You will not fail. You know, someday you and I will leave this world, and we'll be able to look back on our life and say, yes, I did face adversity. I went through difficult times, fearful times. But as I called out to the Lord and received him as Savior, as I trusted in him and looked to him for help, as I relied on him and followed him and loved him and waited on him, he renewed my strength. He caused me to mount up with wings like eagles. His love allowed me to run and not be weary, to walk and not faint. The Lord is my shepherd. I shall not want. That's God's promise to us. That's his great promise to all those who love him and have received him. Now, before I leave you today, I want to give you an opportunity to receive Christ if you haven't already. If you don't have Christ as your Savior and Shepherd, would you pray with me? Lord Jesus, forgive me my sins. Come into my heart. Be my Savior and Lord. And I'll see you next week.
0: 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I'm Lisa Collins, and thank you for joining us, and may God bless you.

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3: This is Kevin McCullough for townhall.com. September 11th is not a normal day on the calendar. Nearly 3,000 Americans were murdered by Islamist terrorists, yet 25 years later, retired Port Authority police officers are asking Governor Kathy Hochul and New York City Mayor Zoran Mamdani to stay away from the commemoration at Ground Zero. 37 Port Authority officers died that morning. Now their surviving brothers are pleading, please allow us to remember in peace. Hochul angered the 9/11 community by illuminating One World Trade Center for Muslim American Heritage Month. Mamdani faces a petition opposing his attendance, signed by more than 96,000 people, including grieving families. Both intend to attend anyway. Ground Zero, especially on the 25th anniversary of that dark day, does not belong to politicians. It belongs to the dead and their families, the cops and firefighters who walked into hell while everyone else ran away. They do not owe elected officials a backdrop or a lesson in tolerance. One day, one place, no politics. They've earned that. Let them have it. I'm Calvin McCullough.
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5: The midterms are almost here, and Republicans could be in deep trouble. Polls show Democrats leading in key races. Tonight, Rob Finnerty on Newsmax reveals the growing threat from the DSA and the radical left. With less than 60 days to go, Finnerty says it's time for the GOP to hit the panic button. The House may go, and control of the Senate is up for grabs. 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Tallarico, El Sayed, AOC, Bernie Sanders. Finnerty reveals President Trump's secret plan to fight back and what you can do to help him. Don't miss Finnerty tonight at 8 p.m. Eastern on Newsmax. 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
9: Jesus did condemn homosexuality, but one can hardly imagine Jesus being impolite, being rude, speaking to people in a demeaning way when he did so. 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
10: 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Today on Pathway to Victory, Dr. Robert Jeffress looks honestly and compassionately at what the Bible teaches on the issue of human sexuality. But first, let's take a moment to hear some important ministry updates.
9: Thanks, David, and welcome again to Pathway to Victory. I want to be upfront with you. Today's message is called Why Gay is Not Okay, and it tackles what the Bible teaches about God's design for human sexuality. Make no mistake, this is a tender subject, and I handle it with care, because every person is loved by God, and no sin is beyond His grace. But I won't tone it down either. That's the kind of boldness Pathway to Victory has stood for across 30 years on radio and television. And friend, I don't take our freedom to say these things for granted. To say thank you for your generous 30th anniversary gift today, I'm pleased to offer a book that's been months in the making. And in many ways, it took me 70 years to write. My brand new book is called Seven Lessons from My 70 Years. It's a quick read, less than 120 pages. But it's full of biblical wisdom that shaped my whole life. And it's the perfect book to pass along to an adult son or daughter, maybe even a grandchild. Some lessons are just too important to leave unspoken. We'll have more to say about this exclusive offer. But right now, let's open our Bibles to the first book in the New Testament. I titled my message, Why Gay is Not Okay. We're going to talk about what the Bible says about homosexuality. Ladies and gentlemen, culture may change, but the Word of God never changes. The Bible says, Thy Word is established in heaven forever. And we're going to look and see what the Bible says about seven myths regarding homosexuality. Myth number one, and I'm sure you've heard it before. Myth number one, the only prohibitions against homosexuality are in the Old Testament and therefore not applicable today. The only prohibitions against homosexuality are in the Old Testament and therefore they're not applicable today. Haven't you heard that before? Now, the argument goes like this. Yes, Leviticus 18:22 says it's an abomination for a man to lie with another man. But pro-homosexuals will say, well, why do you just single out that verse from Leviticus? Why do you cherry-pick the verses you're going to obey and ignore other verses? For example, Leviticus 7, verse 21 says, if you touch an unclean animal, you shall be cut off from your people. That means every time you watch your favorite football team on television, they are sinning against God because they are touching a pig skin. And the Word of God says that's a sin. You're to be cut off from your people. So football's a sin. Why don't you apply that verse? Or what about Leviticus 19:19? It says it is a sin to wear a garment that is made of two different kinds of material. So all you ladies out there, if you have, you know, a wool and cotton blend or cotton and silk, that is a sin according to Leviticus. Why do we pick and choose verses out of the Old Testament and ignore other verses? Now, here's the answer to that, ladies and gentlemen. We shouldn't pick out any verses from the Old Testament to live under. The Old Testament was not written for us. It was written for Israel. The only parts of the Old Testament that apply to us today are those parts that have been repeated in the New Testament. So the real question is,
11: Does the New Testament, the code we live under, does it say anything about homosexuality? And the answer is yes. Turn in your Bibles to Romans chapter 1, beginning with verse 24. Romans 1:24. Remember, this passage is dealing with how some people have rejected the knowledge of the true God and replaced it with a God of their own making. They've exchanged the truth of God for a lie. Look at verse 24 of Romans 1. Have your pens ready to underline some things. It says, therefore, God gave them, who? Those who rejected the knowledge of the true God. God gave them over in the lust of their hearts to impurity, that their bodies might be dishonored among them. For they exchanged the truth of God for a lie and worshiped and served the creature rather than the Creator, who is blessed forever. For this reason, why? Because they exchanged the truth of God for a lie. For this reason, God gave them over to, underline it, degrading passions. For their women exchanged the natural function for that which is unnatural. And in the same way also, the men abandoned the natural function of the woman and burned in their desire one toward another, men with men committing what kind of acts? Indecent acts, and receiving their own persons the due penalty of their error. And just as they did not see fit to acknowledge God any longer, God gave them over to a what kind of mind? Depraved mind to do those things which are not proper. Could it be any more clear? Here are people who have rejected the true knowledge of God, and God gave them over to these degrading passions. I want you to look at verse 27. It says that they received in their own persons the due penalty of their error. Now, some people have interpreted that to mean that sexually transmitted diseases like AIDS and hepatitis, that those are the penalty that homosexuals receive in their body. We're going to talk about that next week, about is it true that AIDS is no respecter of sexual orientation? I'll give you a preview. The answer is no, that's not true. But that's not what this passage is talking about. This passage is not saying so much that homosexuality is a sin that is awaiting God's punishment. Paul is saying that homosexuality in itself is God's judgment upon a person for rejecting the true knowledge of God. That's what this passage is saying. They received in their persons the due penalty of their error. Here were people who rejected the true God. They created a God of their own imagination, and God gave them over to go to the ultimate length of immorality. Right before I came into the service, we had a press conference over here. All the local television stations were there, and one of the reporters asked the question, Pastor, do you believe a God-fearing person can be a homosexual? And the answer is absolutely not. You can't fear God and disobey God at the same time. And that's what Paul is saying here. Here's another passage, 1 Corinthians 6, verses 9 and 10. By the way, this is a verse that many Christians misuse when talking about homosexuality. Verse 9 says, or do you not know that the unrighteous shall not inherit the kingdom of God? Do not be deceived, neither fornicators, nor idolaters, nor adulterers, nor effeminate, nor homosexuals, nor thieves, nor the covetous, nor drunkards, nor revilers, nor swindlers shall inherit the kingdom of God. Some people misuse that verse and say, well, homosexuality is the unpardonable sin, because it says very clearly, no homosexual will be in heaven. Well, if that's the interpretation you're going to give that verse, you better go back and read it more clearly and carefully. Because if that's what it's saying, that's not the only group that's going to be excluded from heaven. It says, for example, neither will fornicators be there. A fornicator is somebody who has sex as a single adult, sex outside of marriage, premarital sex. If you use this interpretation, that means you're not going to heaven. It says, nor idolaters. An idolater, idolatry is putting someone or something else above your affection for God. Have you ever cared more about a person or a possession than you have about God? If so, that's idolatry. You're not going to heaven. It says not only that, adulterers aren't going to be going to heaven. And then it says the covetous are not going to be there. Have you ever wanted what somebody else has? That's to be guilty of the sin of covetousness. It says you're not going to heaven. If you use that interpretation, heaven's going to be a pretty lonely place because nobody's going to be there. That's not what this verse is saying. When people use that verse to say homosexuality is the unpardonable sin, they stop short. Here's verse 11. It's the key to understanding the passage. Paul said, "And such were some of you, but you were washed, you were sanctified, you were justified in the name of the Lord Jesus Christ and in the Spirit of our God." Paul said, "Corinthians, some of you used to be drunkards and adulterers and fornicators and homosexuals, but you found God's forgiveness. You were washed by the blood and mercy of Jesus Christ, and because of that, you're going to be in heaven." I want to say this again clearly. No sin is outside of the grace of God. The blood of Jesus Christ can cleanse us from all unrighteousness. But to receive that forgiveness, we first must have to admit that what we're doing is wrong. One other passage, 1 Timothy chapter 1, verses 9 and 10. "Realizing the fact that the law is not made for a righteous man, but for those who are lawless and rebellious, for the ungodly and sinners, for the unholy and profane, for those who kill their fathers or mothers, for murderers and immoral men and homosexuals and kidnappers and liars and perjurers and whatever else is contrary to sound teaching." I want you to notice that the Word of God places homosexuality in the same category as those who kill their parents, for murderers, for liars, for drunkards, for thieves. The point is, all of these things are contrary to the teaching of God's Word. Yes, the New Testament has quite a bit to say about homosexuality. It is a perversion of God's plan. Now, when confronted with these verses in the New Testament, homosexual advocates will quickly go to the second myth of homosexuality, and that is, Jesus never condemned homosexuality. Have you heard that before? Well, Jesus never condemned homosexuality. I remember the first time that I ever heard that argument. It was about 10 years ago. I was pastoring in Wichita Falls, and our church had taken a very highly publicized stand against two children's book that were homosexually themed. They were Daddy's Roommate and Heather Has Two Mommies, and Daddy's Roommate was a book about, it was a children's illustrated book about a little boy whose father left his mother to go live with his homosexual lover. And so the boy asked his mother, "Mother, why did Daddy leave?" And he said, "Well, Daddy left to be with his new friend, Frank. And they have a new kind of love." And so the little boy said, "Well, what does Daddy and Frank do?" And so you flip through the pages. Well, Daddy and Frank work together, and they play together, and they eat together. Then you turn the page, and Daddy and Frank sleep together, and there are two men in bed together. Now, this was the children's book that has circulated all across the United States. And so we protested that book. We said it's not right for tax dollars to be used to support a lifestyle and a practice, sodomy, which at that time was illegal in the state of Texas. Secondly, is condemned by all three major religions in the world. And thirdly, is responsible for the greatest epidemic in human history, AIDS. We shouldn't use tax dollars to encourage that. Well, man, it all broke loose after that. And so we had a two-year fight there, and we finally got the city council to pass a resolution that said if 300 citizens get together, they can request that a book not be thrown out of the library, but just simply moved from the children's section to the adult section. Well, as soon as we got that passed, the American Civil Liberties Union filed a federal lawsuit against the city of Wichita Falls, and I was asked to testify in that lawsuit. So I was standing up there on the witness stand, and the attorney for the ACLU, who I later learned was arrested in a gay sting operation here in Dallas,

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1: The Bible says that all things work together for good to those who love God and are called according to His purpose. All things, even things that look bad, God will cause them to work together for your good, for your blessing, in Jesus' name.
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2: Slavery. And you say, well, why would you ever say such a thing? And your friend said, well, I did some study of all of the speeches he's given the past 8 years. And in not one speech did he speak out against slavery. Therefore, he is pro-slavery. Would that be a logical deduction? Of course not. You see, in January of 2001, George W. Bush placed one hand on the Bible and he raised another hand and he swore to uphold the Constitution of the United States of America. And the Constitution prohibits slavery. And thus, by swearing to uphold the Constitution, he was saying, I'm going to uphold all of the laws, including those laws against slavery. It's the same way with Jesus. When Jesus upheld the Old Testament, he was automatically condemning homosexuality. But it doesn't stop there. By upholding God's plan for human sexuality, Jesus did condemn homosexuality. Jesus condemned homosexuality by upholding God's pattern for human sexuality. I want you to turn over to Matthew chapter 19 for a moment. Look at verse 3. And some Pharisees came to Jesus, testing him and saying, "Is it lawful for a man to divorce his wife for any cause at all?" And notice how Jesus answered. He answered and said, "Have you not read that he who created them from the beginning made them male and female? And he said, 'For this cause a man shall leave his father and mother and shall cleave to his wife, and the two shall become one flesh. Consequently, they are no longer two, but one flesh. What therefore God has joined together, let no man separate.'" Jesus said you can answer this whole question about divorce and remarriage by going back to God's original plan and pattern for human sexuality. You know what God's pattern for human sexuality is? Jesus said it right here. He said a mouthful. He said sex is reserved, first of all, for people in a marriage relationship. He said a man shall cleave to his wife. Sex is reserved for the marriage relationship. Secondly, he said, sex is between a man and a woman. God created them male and female. A man shall leave his father and mother and shall cleave to his wife. God's plan for human sexuality is very clear. Yes, it's true. Jesus never mentioned the word homosexuality. He never said, "Thou shalt not commit homosexuality." But guess what? Jesus never said, "Thou shalt not commit incest." Jesus never said, "Thou shalt not commit bestiality or pedophilia or necrophilia." He never spoke out against any of those things. Was he pro-necrophilia and pedophilia? Of course not. By upholding God's pattern for sexuality, by saying, "Here's the way God designed it, a man and a woman in a marriage relationship," by setting that pattern, he automatically condemned any deviation from that pattern. Let me be quick to say, the reason God gave us this restriction was not to inhibit our happiness, but to enhance it. Do you realize God's the one who dreamed up the whole idea of sex? Now, I want you to let your mind dwell on that for just a moment. Here's God sitting up in heaven one day. Maybe he got a little bored with the angels. He said, "I'm going to think up something really fun for these human beings to do." And he let his imagination go on. What could they do that would really be fun? And he thought it up. He dreamed up the idea of sex. And not only did he dream up the idea of sex, he designed the equipment to implement it. That was God's idea. Do you realize that? Get your mind around that. God created the whole idea of sex. He said, "I want you all to engage in it, to enjoy yourself to the fullest. Have a great time." But here is an operating instruction.

0: It needs to operate in the marriage relationship between a man and a woman. Yesterday afternoon, I went over to North Park and I purchased an iPod. Y'all know what an iPod is. You listen to music or sermons. I thought I'd redeem some of the time on the treadmill by listening to something positive. And so I bought an iPod, took it home last night, got it out of the box. And there was a little pamphlet along with the iPod called Instructions. I tell you, I have never gotten any madder in my life than I did reading those instructions. You know what that Steve Jobs and the Apple people had the audacity to tell me? They told me that I had to plug that thing into a 120 outlet. They told me that. They say right there in those instructions, you have to put a 120 outlet if you're going to charge this thing up. Who do they think they are? That belongs to me. I paid money for it. That machine belongs to me. And if I want to go plug it into a 220 outlet, I'm going to do it. And what's going to happen? I'm going to fry that sucker, I'll tell you right away. It's gone. It's history. Did Steve Jobs and the Apple people, did they write that instruction booklet for their benefit? No. They wrote it for my benefit. They said, we designed this machine. We know how it best operates. Follow the instructions to enjoy it to the fullest. And that's what God says to us. God says, I created sex. I know how it works. It works best between a man and a woman. And in the love and security of the marriage relationship. God's design isn't meant to fence you in. It's meant to lead you into the fullest, most joyful life He created you for. And friend, whatever your story, whatever your struggle, please hear this. You are loved. God isn't standing over you in judgment. There's no sin beyond His grace and no one He turns away. For 30 years now, I've stood behind this microphone and said things that a lot of folks simply don't want to hear. Unpopular truths, truths that ruffle feathers and raise eyebrows. And you'd expect that kind of plain talk to empty the room, wouldn't you? But here's the beautiful mystery. It hasn't, not even close. Instead, God has taken every unflinching word and used it to swell the impact of Pathway to Victory beyond anything I could have dreamed. We've become one of the fastest growing media ministries in the country, and I'm inviting you to join me in this mission. 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
1: 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Box 223-609, Dallas, Texas, 75222. I'm David J. Mullins. How should Christians respond to some of the most common myths our culture believes today? Dr. Jeffress examines some of the most common myths about homosexuality. That's Thursday on Pathway to Victory. 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What if your next vacation changed the way you read your Bible forever?
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13: Well, say, hey, you heathen, let me say something to you. You're a sinner going to hell. You need to repent. You need to be washed in the blood. Then you need to become a part of the body and be justified and sanctified. Am I making myself clear? They don't know what you're saying. You're speaking a different language. We need to reach

0: believers, sometimes it seems we're living in some kind of weird upside-down culture where right is wrong, up is down, and sin is to be celebrated. We feel disoriented, like aliens on a strange planet. Well, today on A New Beginning, Pastor Greg Laurie points out sometimes people may feel a bit disoriented when they talk to us. He'll show us ways to find common ground, use common language, and capture their interest with our message of hope.
1: Years ago, we would go to a little restaurant for breakfast, my wife, Kathy, myself, and Jonathan. He was very small, little toddler, probably around 2 years old, still in a high chair. And so we'd order our breakfast, and there was this one waitress that really thought Jonathan was just adorable. And she would come up, "Oh, Jonathan, how are you today? Hello, Jonathan." And she'd pat him on the head and hug him, and he looked slightly irritated. But he didn't say anything. He just had this look, and he was muttering something under his breath. What is he saying? Finally, she left. I said, "Jonathan, what are you saying when that waitress is hugging you and telling you how wonderful she thinks you are?" He says, "I'm saying go bye-bye." Go bye-bye. I think sometimes when we start talking, people are thinking, go bye-bye. We don't want to be that person. So let's take a master class from a master communicator, the Apostle Paul. Let's take a page out of his playbook on how to reach our culture with the gospel. By the way, these are principles that I've been personally using for 50 years plus of preaching. Though given in the first century, they're completely relevant to us today in the 21st century, because the answers to the problems of humanity are still the same. And so Acts chapter 17, starting in verse 16, we read, and I'm reading from the New Living Translation. When Paul was waiting for them in Athens, he was deeply troubled by all the idols he saw everywhere in the city. He went to the synagogue to debate with the Jews and the God-fearing Gentiles and spoke daily in the public square to all who happened to be there. And he had a debate with some of the Epicurean and Stoic philosophers. Then he told them about Jesus and his resurrection. And they said, "This babbler has picked up some strange ideas." Others said, "He's pushing some foreign religion." Then they took him to the Council of Philosophers, also known as the Areopagus, and said, "Come and tell us more about this new religion. You're seeing some rather startling things, and we want to know what it's all about." It should be explained that the Athenians, as well as the foreigners in Athens, seem to spend all of their time discussing the latest ideas. I'd underline that. That's interesting. Underline that. So Paul, standing before the council, addressed them as follows. "Men of Athens, I notice you're very religious. If you were to give this statement today, you would say, 'A people of America, I see that you're into spirituality.'" That's effectively what he was saying. "And I was walking among your many altars, and one of them had this inscription on it, 'To an unknown God.' You've been worshiping him without knowing who he is, and now I wish to tell you about him." So how can we be better communicators in the time in which we live? How can we not be the person that comes down the street and have people say, "Go bye-bye"? Okay, so if you're taking notes, here are 6 principles on how to bring the gospel to our culture. Point number 1, effective communication begins with a burden. Effective communication begins with a burden. Look at verse 16. While Paul was waiting for them in Athens, he was greatly distressed that the city was full of idols. He was just grieved to see the absence of the living God and in his place every conceivable substitute. And I wonder if you ever feel that way. I know I do. You know, when I look at a news site, it's so frustrating to me to see the evil in the world. But we need to reach the culture that we're in. Paul went into their world. The Areopagus, Mars Hill, was sort of the town square. He just went right there in the epicenter of everything, said, "Hey, was walking around your city. I was checking things out. And I saw that you have all these gods you worship, but there was one altar erected to the unknown God. I think the idea was, hey, in case we miss one God, let's just erect this to the God we missed, right? I want to talk to you about the God you don't know about, bringing me to my second point. Paul was culturally relevant. He was culturally relevant. It's called reading the room. Paul quotes one of their secular poets. Hey, you have a poet that says, in him we live and move and have our being. And as one of your own poets says, we are his offspring. See, here's our problem. Is we try to talk to an unbeliever in a cryptic Christianese language that only we understand. We'll say, hey, you heathen, let me say something to you. Uncircumcised Philistine, let me tell you something. You're a sinner going to hell. You need to repent. You need to be washed in the blood. Then you need to become a part of the body and be justified and sanctified. Am I making myself clear? They don't know what you're saying. You're speaking a different language. You just told them to be washed in blood and be a part of a body. They don't know what that means. That sounded kind of creepy. Well, Greg, are you suggesting we don't use biblical terminology? No, I'm suggesting that you not assume that your listener understands the language you're speaking in. So break it down. Speak in a way they'll understand. That's what Paul is doing. Paul is a brilliant intellect, the greatest of theologians. He knew Roman philosophy, Greek philosophy. He knew it all, but he breaks it down in such a simple way. He says, I want to talk to you about the unknown God. So Paul now continues on with this message to these people, telling them how to come into this relationship with God, bringing me to point number four. We must preach a biblical message. Okay, yeah, build a bridge to your audience, connect to them, but ultimately, the power is not in a quote from a secular philosopher. The power is in the Word of God. That's where the power is. So we got to get to this. If we don't get to this, we've missed the point. God himself says of Scripture, Isaiah 55:11, so shall my word be that goes forth from my mouth. It will not return unto me void. It will accomplish what I please and prosper in the thing for which I send it. Listen, my job is not to make the Bible relevant. The Bible is relevant. I just need to let the lion out of the cage and let the Word of God do what it does best, change lives. So Paul's message was biblical.
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2: 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Well, today, Pastor Greg is offering some important guidelines on sharing the message of the gospel effectively. He continues now.
1: When you're talking to someone one-on-one, and understand the word preach, I know we're to go into all the world and preach the gospel, doesn't mean you have to yell. I've seen people yelling when they're talking to someone. And Jesus said, stop that. Just calm down, lower your volume, and say it conversationally. The word of God is still powerful even without an elevated volume. Just because there's power in this word. And you build a bridge. You connect to the person. Listen, if you want to win some, be winsome. You know, be a nice person. Be a friendly person. Be a loving person. And then tell them what the Word of God says. And that's what Paul did. Point number five. Our message must focus on Christ crucified and risen. Look at how Paul closes the deal, verse 31. He's appointed a day in which he will judge the world in righteousness by the man he has ordained. He's given assurance of this to all of us by raising him from the dead. That's the message. Okay, guys, I built the bridge. I'm giving you the word of God. Here's the bottom line. Jesus is the answer. That was true in the first century. That's true in the 21st century. That's my message. It's Jesus. It's Jesus. Jesus Christ crucified. Jesus Christ risen from the dead. Jesus Christ ascended and coming back again. You need Jesus. That's what we're telling people. And that's what Paul did so powerfully. One last point. After preaching, Paul trusted God for the results. After preaching, he trusted God for the results. Look at verse 32 of chapter 17. When they heard of the resurrection of the dead, some mocked, while others said, "We'll hear you again on this matter." So Paul departed from them. However, some men joined him and believed, among him Dionysius, the Areopagite, a woman named Damaris, and others with them. Now, this is really interesting to me. This is the apostle Paul. And what happens? He preaches to these people, and a handful respond. Wait, you're Paul. I mean, don't you always have a lot of people believing? No. Peter had 3,000 on the day of Pentecost, but look, the response of people is up to God. It's not up to me. I don't believe in trying to manipulate people into believing or arguing them into believing, because if they can be argued in, they can be argued out. If they can be manipulated in, they can be manipulated out. Jesus says, "No one comes to me unless the Father draws him." So what I do is I share the gospel. I'll ask a person, perhaps, if I'm feeling prompted by the Lord, "Would you like to accept Jesus Christ into your life right now?" And if they say no, I don't grab them by the throat. I don't pressure them. "You got to just do, pray this prayer with me." Or no. I leave it in the hands of God. And sometimes people believe and sometimes they don't. Sometimes God wants me to sow a seed and that's it. Sometimes God wants me to water a seed that someone else sowed. And other times God gives me the privilege of reaping where others have watered and sown. As Paul said, one sows, another waters. God gives the increase. It's up to God, not up to me, not up to you. But look at how they reacted. Some mocked. It was a joke to them. Some delayed. They said, "We'll talk to you about this another time." You'll meet people like this. "Well, I'm interested, but not now. I don't want to do it now. I don't want to go to church with you now. I don't want to pray with you now." Okay, they can have that response. But sometimes you need to kind of press on a little bit more, and you need the Lord to lead you. This was basically my mother's response every time I brought the gospel up to her. She would say, "I don't want to talk about it. I don't want to talk about it. I don't want to talk about it." One day I woke up. I felt so led of the Lord to go talk to my mother about her soul. And so I got in my car and drove over. She was kind of surprised. "Well, what are you doing here?" "Mom, I want to talk to you about your soul, your relationship with God." She said, "I don't want to talk about it." I said, "Today we're going to talk about it." And I'm glad I was persistent, because that was the day she recommitted her life to the Lord. And a month later, she was in heaven. So sometimes people say, "I don't want to talk about it," but they do want to talk about it. So you need to be sensitive to the leading of the Lord. And sometimes they say, "I don't want to talk about it," and they don't want to talk about it. And by continuing to push it, you could actually hurt what you're trying to do. Okay, so some delayed, some mocked, and finally some believed. One of them was named Dionysius, the Areopagite. He was one of the judges of Athens, an intellectual, a ruler of his day. He became a believer. Another woman named Damaris. She was disillusioned with the emptiness of the worship of false gods, and she too believed. So it wasn't what we would call a great response. But hey, it's what it was. And we read of the words of Jesus when he says, "Pray that the Lord would send out laborers into his harvest." It's not Greg's harvest. It's not your harvest. It's his harvest. So we say, "Lord, you just reach those people. The Bible says, as many as were ordained to eternal life believed. So we just say, Lord, it's in your hands. I'm going to proclaim your gospel. I'm going to do it lovingly. I'm going to do it carefully. I'm going to do it in a way that's understood by the person I'm speaking to, and I'll leave the results in your hands. Let me close with this acronym, SHARE, S-H-A-R-E. Every one of those letters stands for something, and it sort of sums up what we've just read. S stands for sensitive. Be sensitive to the leading of the Holy Spirit. Paul's message began with the burden that God gave him to reach the people of Athens. So be sensitive. H, honor and respect others. Don't come off as holier than thou. As I said earlier, the objective is to build a bridge, not burn the bridge. So honor and respect others. A, arouse the interest of your listener. Say something that they might have an interest in. Talk to them. R, reveal sin. You know, you come to a point where you've said all these things, you've built all your bridges, you've told them God loves them, but you got to tell them they're a sinner. And you have to define what a sinner is. And I always include myself when I call someone a sinner. I'll say, you're a sinner. I'm a sinner. We're all sinners. Because sin means to miss the mark. You fall short of God's standard. So you have to tell them that as well. Reveal sin. And E, explain the way of salvation. Tell them how to do it. Tell them how to believe in Jesus. Tell them how to come into a relationship with him. Share. S, be sensitive. H, honor and respect others. A, arouse the interest of your listener. R, reveal sin. E, explain the way of salvation. Well, listen, God can use you. Oh, God will use you. But will you say, Lord, here I am, use me. Let me come back to a point I raised earlier. How do you become a Christian? You admit to God you're a sinner, and you ask Jesus Christ to come and live in your heart and life as your Savior and Lord. And he can do that right now because he stands at the door of your life and he knocks. And he says, if you hear his voice and open the door, he will come in. If you've never asked Jesus to come into your life, you can do it right here, right now. Let's pray. Father, speak to every heart. And if there's anyone here, if they don't know Jesus yet, let this be the moment they believe. If you want Jesus Christ to come into your life and forgive you of your sin, I want you to just pray this simple prayer after me. Just pray these words. Lord Jesus, I know that I'm a sinner, but I know that you're the Savior who died on the cross for my sin and rose again from the dead. I turn from my sin now, and I choose to follow you from this moment forward as my Savior and Lord, as my God and my friend. In Jesus' name I pray, amen.

0: 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Pastor Greg, you write that the Bible exposes us for what we really are.
1: Right.
0: Now, that can be an uncomfortable truth.
2: Yeah.
0: But it's also important news for us, isn't it?
2: Yeah, it really is. You know, it's like those magnifying mirrors. Actually, in the book of James, the word of God is compared to a mirror, a man seeing himself in the mirror. And, you know, you think you look fine, and then you look in the mirror and realize, uh-oh, I missed a spot shaving. Or, oh, man, was this marinara sauce on my face all day? Or just, you know, I mean, it's important to check yourself in the mirror, and it's important to check yourself in light of the Word of God. And the Word of God is written to draw us closer to God. It will expose sin in our life, but it will also point us in the right direction to have that sin removed and forgiven. It'll point us to Jesus Christ. It'll give us practical truths and how to live this out in your life, and so much more. I mean, what can you say about the Bible? It's a user's manual of life. And that's something we need to consult on a regular basis, each and every day. And I talk about that in my new book that is titled What Every Growing Christian Needs to Know. I also have chapters on the importance of prayer, sharing your faith, being involved in a church, and a lot more. I think this book is going to be very helpful for you. Now, if you're a new believer, this book could really get you started in the right direction. If you're an older believer, you'll be reminded of things you've forgotten, perhaps. And maybe you will hear things you have not heard before that you need to know more about. So order your copy of What Every Growing Christian Needs to Know that we're offering for your gift of any size. Now, we could obviously charge you for this book, but we want everyone to get a copy. So if you only can give a little, we appreciate that, and we'll send you your copy. But others can be generous and give more. And if you'll do that, we can assure you that we'll take those resources you've given us and use them to help us continue to teach the Word of God and proclaim the gospel. As you know, if you listen to A New Beginning, we, on a regular basis, invite people to Jesus Christ. I don't know of any other ministry that does it at the degree we do it here. And it's because we think that a lot of people out there are just waiting for someone to show them how to come to Christ. I think, Dave, you could tell me the exact stat, but isn't it true that like 25 to 30% of listeners to Christian radio are not Christians?
0: Yeah, the stat I heard was it was either 36% or 38%.
2: Oh, even higher.
0: Crazy, yeah.
2: So think about this. Right now, as we're having a conversation about our faith, there's someone listening in trying to figure this all out. Yeah. Someone like that man from Ethiopia in the book of Acts that was reading from Isaiah 53, and he didn't understand what he was reading, and the Lord directed Philip to go to him, and Philip asked him, do you understand what you're reading? And the man from Ethiopia who was searching for God said, how can I unless someone shows me the way? That's what we want to do here at A New Beginning. We want to show people the way. We don't want to say, hey, just accept Christ. We want to tell them how to accept Christ, and we want to lead them in a prayer so they can accept Christ. And you know, if you listen, we do that all the time. Help us continue to do that. Order your copy of What Every Growing Christian Needs to Know for your gift of any size.
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11: You see, our Christian faith has sanctified every occupation. 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The church should remember that Jesus was a preacher for 3 years, but a carpenter for at least 20. 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
12: Welcome to Grace to You with John MacArthur on KFIA, The Word. Whether you're the employee or you're the boss, whether you grind away in the sun or you sit in an air-conditioned office, whether you collect a paycheck or you're a stay-at-home mom who gets paid with hand-drawn cards from your kids, it's all work. And the question is, what makes your job meaningful and fulfilling? What makes it pleasing to God? Consider that as we continue John MacArthur's study, Wisdom for the Workplace, a practical guide to help you find joy and honor God in whatever work you do. So grab your Bible, if you're able, and follow along as John begins today's lesson.
11: 2 Thessalonians chapter 3. We're going to be looking at least initially at verses 6 through 15. A very, very interesting little section, in fact, quite unique in the New Testament, dealing with the subject of work. Work. In fact, I suppose I could title the message, Work, a Christian Duty. I don't know if you think about work like that. You probably don't. Some of you think about work as a sort of a drudgery that you have to do, whether it's your work at a job that you possess or whether it's domestic work in the home. It's just something that's necessary and you do it, and it isn't particularly joyous, but it's there and it has to be done. Some of you think about work in relationship to money. You think about work as a way in which you can purchase your pleasures, if you will, purchase the lifestyle that you're after. Some of you think about work as a way to fulfill your ego and achieve what you feel you need to achieve so that you can gain some accolades from the people around you. Some of you think about work as a way to fulfill your ambition, a way to fulfill your gifts and skills, a way to accomplish some meaningful, purposeful thing with your life. Some of you think about work as a way to serve people, as a way to make life easier for some folks, as offering a service rendered to them that can be a source of pleasure or enjoyment to them. There are a lot of ways you can look at work, but I guess if we were really to sort of sum them up, it might be a long time before we ever heard anybody say, I look at my work as a way to serve God. That doesn't seem to be a fairly popular perspective on work, even among Christians, and in fact, it should be. In spite of what most people might think, in spite of what most people might feel, work is one of the most honorable and noble things a Christian can do. In fact, in the very beginning, God established that man would earn his bread by the sweat of his brow, Genesis 3:19. Right after the fall, God said, you're going to work. You're going to work to earn your sustenance. On the other hand, Scripture has a lot to say about lazy people. Proverbs says, poor is he who works with a negligent hand. It also says, the soul of the lazy person craves but gets nothing. It also says, the lazy person doesn't plow after the autumn, so he begs during the harvest and has nothing. It says, the desire of the lazy person puts him to death, for his hands refuse to work. And in Proverbs 24, the lazy person says a little sleep, a little slumber, a little folding of the hands to rest. And as a result, he's destitute. What should be the proper view of work? How are we to understand it as regards Christians? Is it a secular thing or is it a sacred thing? Well, if you go back into the history, say, of the Jews looked at work as a secular thing. The Jews didn't understand the sacred duty of work. They saw it merely as a common, menial, sort of human, second-class effort, whereas religious duties were first-class, sacred, divine, noble things. The Talmud, for example, has a very interesting prayer in it. The Talmud is the codification of Jewish tradition and law. And it has a very interesting prayer that was prayed by the scribes. Scribe, you remember, was a person who devoted his entire life to studying Scripture. That's all he did in his life, and he was supported by the Jewish community to do nothing but study the law. This is a scribal prayer. Listen to it. I thank thee, O Lord my God, that thou hast given me my lot with those who sit in the house of learning, and not with those who sit at the street corners. For I am early to work, and they are early to work. I am early to work on the words of the law, and they are early to work on things of no importance. I weary myself, and they weary themselves. I weary myself and profit thereby, and they weary themselves to no profit. I run, and they run. I run toward the life of the age to come, and they run toward the pit. End quote. It's really not a very good view of work, is it? People who get up early for no reason, who work to produce nothing, who run to the pit of death. Pointlessly. What a narrow and what a painful view, and what a prideful view. Assuming that because you spend your time working on the law of God, you're somehow better, couldn't be further from the truth, and yet it not only pervaded Judaism, sad to say, it's even found its way into the church. Any trip to Europe will confirm this to you if you get around to the normal tour of castles and churches. We call it smells and bells. And they introduce you to the history of these places. You inevitably intersect with monarchies and religious orders. Eusebius started a lot of this stuff in the 4th century. He was an early church father. Listen to what he wrote. There are two ways of life given by the law of Christ to his church. One is above nature and beyond common human living, wholly and permanently separate from the common customary life of man. It devotes itself to the service of God alone. Such is the perfect form of the Christian life. End quote. Now, what Eusebius was saying was that the first manner of life is Christian ministry, Christian service, devoting yourself to the service of God alone, and that is the perfect form of the Christian life. Then, in a second paragraph, he said this, and the other, the second, more humble, more human, permits man to have minds for farming, for trade, and the other secular interests, and a kind of secondary grade of piety is attributed to them, end quote. What Eusebius said is, first-class Christians are those who serve God alone. Second-class Christians are those who have secular employment. So if you want to be a first-class Christian, then you must devote your life to serving God alone. And it was that kind of teaching that led to monasticism, that kind of teaching that bred all of those abbeys with all of those monks, all of those monasteries, with all of those priests who were in there for decades of their life, contemplating their spiritual navel, as it were, looking inward and constantly asserting their own humility before God and spending time in this continual study of Scripture like the scribes had in Judaism before them. A visit to a monastery yields some very interesting things. A typical day for a monk was up at 3 a.m. for the first service. You say, why at 3 a.m.? Just to make you miserable, because there was certain penance in misery. You didn't want to sleep more than 2 or 3 hours. You might be thought to be carnal. So they roused them all at 3 a.m., and they had their first mass. They put them back at 4, and they got them up at 5. They had their second mass, and before the day was over, they had 5 more of them. In between, they spent their time in prayer and reading the Scripture. And they did that for the years and the decades of their life, believing that that in and of itself made them a perfect Christian or an elevated Christian, whereas anyone outside farming or doing a trade or working in a business was a second-class Christian. The idea that work somehow made you second class, that secular, useless, lower employment put you beneath the religious order, found its way into the church so formidably that it never really got rooted out or even began to be rooted out until the time of the Reformation in the 16th century with Martin Luther and John Calvin attacking it. The Reformation dealt some pretty heavy blows against it. Martin Luther said there's no such thing, he said, as the sacred and the secular in terms of employment. We understand the difference between preaching and washing dishes as it affects men, but in terms of service before God, there's no difference. For one could preach the truth of God from an impure motive and God would be displeased, and one could wash dishes with a motive of glorifying Christ and God would be highly pleased. Paul faces a wrong attitude toward work in this text. I don't know whether it was because there was Jewish influence in this young church. I don't know whether some of these people had been converted out of Judaism and they were saying, look, in Judaism, the highest level of spiritual life was to be a scribe and spend all your time studying the law. And so I imagine that's the highest kind of Christianity. So I'm just going to spend all my time studying the law and I'm not going to work. It may have been not so much the Jewish influence as the Greek influence. I don't know if you remember this, you surely do, but all of the menial labor in the Roman Empire was done by whom? Slaves. The whole Greek world operated on the basis of slaves, and that mentality had found its way into the church, no doubt, and maybe there were some free men who now had a problem, because before they were Christians, they operated in some philosophical school, or they taught in some place, or maybe they were associated in some business where they did all the dreaming and the scheming and everybody did all the labor. And now they became a Christian and they lost their job and they lost their position as teacher or philosopher. And now they're on their own, but it's beneath them to work. They've never worked. And now, when they don't have the income that came from their prior occupation, they're thrust into the situation where they need to work, and they're just above that. They're not about to work. And then you had another problem. As if that wasn't enough, coming from the Jewish culture and the Gentile culture, somebody had come to the Thessalonian church, according to chapter 2, verse 2, and told them they were in the day of the Lord, which is the very end time, and Jesus was coming very soon. And it may have been that some of them were saying, look, if Jesus is coming, if we're in the day of the Lord and God's fury is about to fall and the Lord is about to return, we don't want to get involved in work. We need to evangelize. We need to do spiritual ministry. Work will just take up our hours. And in a perishing world on the brink of a returning Christ, we can't be fussing with that. We need to be evangelizing. And there may have just flatly been some folks who said, I don't like the work. Just plain old lazy. So it may have been the Jewish influence that the really elevated religious people study the scriptures and they're supported for that. Or it may have been the Gentile mentality that says free men don't work. Or it may have been the eschatological end times mentality that says Jesus is coming. We can't be doing work. We've got to be doing evangelism. Or it may have been some folks who just said, hey, we're lazy. Well, we don't want to work. Furthermore, these people who are just flat out lazy would know that the Bible taught that the people who had were supposed to give it to the people who didn't have, and they classified themselves as the self-appointed poor and said, we are now your charity cases and you'll take care of us because that's what Jesus instructed you to do. Whatever the reason, there were people who weren't working. It fascinates me that Paul doesn't tell us the reason. You want to know why? Doesn't matter what the reason is. None of it is valid. I mean, we would immediately reject the reason, well, I'm lazy, I don't want to work, so meet my needs, you're supposed to take care of the poor. We would reject that immediately. Yes, we know you're supposed to take care of the poor, but that's the poor who are poor because they can't help but be poor. The people who would work but can't find work or who can't work because they're infirm or disabled, and we are to meet their needs. But not the people who can work and have opportunity to work, so we would discount that. And we would discount probably the Gentile mentality that says, I'm too good to work. We would say those are ignoble excuses. We'll push those aside. We might think a little longer about the other two and say, well, it would be a lofty way to spend your life to just do nothing but study the law. And we are living in the return of Jesus Christ potentially. And maybe it is right that we ought to just dump our job and run out and evangelize. We would give that a little more credence and say, well, that's a little more noble excuse for not working. But it fascinates me that Paul doesn't tell us the reason. You know why? Because it doesn't matter. They're all invalid. The very fact that he makes no comment is a comment. We don't know why they wouldn't work. We don't know whether it was just flat laziness or eschatology. We don't know whether it was some lofty desire to spend all their time in Bible study or whether it was some passionate zeal to do all their time in evangelism. It didn't matter. These people were a problem. So starting in verse 6, look what he says to them. Now we command you, brethren, in the name of our Lord Jesus Christ, that you keep aloof from every brother who leads a disorderly or unruly life, and in this context it means who won't work, and not according to the tradition which you receive from us. For you yourselves know how you ought to follow our example, because we didn't act in an undisciplined manner among you, nor did we eat anyone's bread without paying for it. But with labor and hardship we kept working night and day so that we might not be a burden to any of you. Not because we do not have the right to this, but in order to offer ourselves as a model for you that you might follow our example. For even when we were with you, we used to give you this order: if anyone will not work, neither let him eat. For we hear that some among you are leading an undisciplined life, doing no work.

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1: What is the way to God? Jesus said, I am the way, the truth, and the life. No one comes to the Father except by me. So now we know that the way to God is through Jesus Christ, our Savior.
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2: There isn't any difference between the secular and the sacred. There isn't any at all. The church should remember that Jesus was a preacher for 3 years, but a carpenter for at least 20. That sanctifies work. All of life is God's. All of it is for His glory. Look for a moment with me at Ephesians chapter 6, and I can illustrate this to you in the inspired text. Ephesians chapter 6 tells us every job, every occupation, every work falls within a believer's sacred duty. There's no such thing as a secular job for a Christian. There's no such thing as a secular anything, because everything is to be done to the glory of God. But look at Ephesians 6, verse 5. Slaves or servants, it could be employees, be obedient to those who are your masters according to the flesh, with fear and trembling in the sincerity of your heart as to Christ, okay? Work under your employer with fear, that's reverence, trembling, understanding that He controls your destiny, sincerity as if you were serving Christ. Verse 6, not with eye service, that is just working because He's watching, not as a men pleaser, not just pleasing Him, but as slaves of Christ doing the will of God from the heart. With goodwill, render service as to the Lord and not to men. In other words, in your job, you're serving the Lord with your attitude and your effort. Verse 8, knowing that whatever good thing each one does, this he will receive back from the Lord, whether slave or free. Whether you're an employee who's a slave, whether you're a worker who's a free man, the work you give, render to the Lord will repay. Your service is to Him, not your boss. In Colossians 3, parallel passage, verse 22, we read the same thing. Employees or slaves, in all things, Colossians 3, 22, obey those who are your masters on earth, not with external service as those who merely please men, but with sincerity of heart, fearing the Lord. Whatever you do, do your work heartily as for the Lord rather than for men. Now follow verse 24. Knowing that from the Lord you will receive the reward of the inheritance. The Lord will reward you. Here's the sum of it. It is the Lord Christ whom you serve. Your job is not a secular job. It is a spiritual duty. You are serving the Lord with your attitude and your diligence. You're serving the Lord. You're doing it unto His honor and to His glory. You're even serving mankind. For what you do provides a service to man that helps them in their life. So Paul is saying to the Ephesians and saying to the Colossians, work is a sacred duty, not a secular one. Work is sacred in the sense that it is done to the Lord. Whether you're washing dishes, scrubbing floors, taking care of children at home and maintaining the house, or whether you're in the financial marketplace doing accounting and bookkeeping for a company, or whether you're delivering mail or teaching school or driving a truck, or whether you're operating a business, whether you're working in sales, whether you're developing strategy for marketing, or whether you're some kind of an expert who acts as a consultant in a unique field, whatever it is that you're doing, it is a service rendered to the Lord. He has gifted you. He has granted you talent. He has given you the power to get wealth, as it says in Deuteronomy, through means of that. And He has allowed you the opportunity to provide your sustenance through that talent, ability, and experience and capability that you have. But it is to be done as if you were serving Him, the one who gave you that as the means by which you can earn your living. Particularly, is this not true for Christians? Everything you do is a sacred trust. You say, you mean to tell me that what I do is as important before God as what you do? Yes. You say, you mean washing dishes in my house as unto the Lord is the same as you preaching as unto the Lord? Yes. Not in its impact for evangelism on men, not in its certain instructiveness in regards to Scripture. Not before men is it necessarily the same in kind, but before God it is the same, for it is your service rendered to His glory. That's the point. And the Thessalonians

0: Americans didn't grasp it. Now, frankly, they should have. I mean, go back to 1 Thessalonians for a moment, chapter 4. 1 Thessalonians chapter 4 and verse 10, at the very end of verse 10, he says, "We urge you, brethren, to excel still more. You're doing well, but you need to do better." And then in verse 11, he says, why? "Make it your ambition to lead a quiet life. Quit running around all over the place. Settle down. Attend to your own business. Stay out of other people's business. And work with your hands." Now, what he's talking about here is work. In verse 12, he says, "so that you may behave properly toward outsiders and not be in any need." Work. Don't be a meddler. Don't be a busybody. Don't be fussing around with other people's business. Get your life ordered. Get it brought into control. Attend to your own business and do your own work so that, verse 12, you don't have any needs. That is very important to the unity of the church. And it is important to see your work as honoring to God.
1: 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Now for the entire Grace to You staff, I'm Phil Johnson. 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
16: 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And we're so glad that you've joined us. 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And now, here's Pastor Jeff.
14: Where you're standing, grab your Bibles, open to Revelation. Revelation chapter 1. The title of this morning's message is A Revelation of Jesus Christ. And there's a lot of different reasons presented as to why John wrote in symbolism. You got to remember, he's writing this in AD 95, and he's called up into heaven about things that are going to happen way in the future, and he's just doing the best to try to describe it. What is it? What does it mean? like, and it's as, and it's, you know, I don't know. I saw these beasts coming out of the pit, and they were like scorpions, and they had these tails, and the sting of death, and what are those, you know? And then you have all kinds of people trying to give some modern equivalent to what they are. I'm not even going to try. I'm just going to explain them when we get there. And if you guys want to have an imagination and think what they could be, that's up to you. But I think there's some pit that comes out that looks like a scorpion. It has a tail that stings, you know? So, but he's trying to describe something he couldn't understand. Imagine trying to describe a cell phone in 1922 that we have in our pockets today. Imagine trying to explain that to somebody. Yeah, you know, we have this cool device. You know, it's just, he's got a challenge for him. And so that's why I think he's using this symbolic language. Number five, John tells us in this introduction here, is he puts an emphasis on angels in the role of ministry that they have by his angels. Angels are mentioned 74 times in the book of Revelation, compared to them being mentioned 104 times in the rest of the New Testament. On 9 occasions, it refers to 7 angels. That'll be interesting. Point coming up in just a minute. We see in Revelation 22, 8, and 9, the angels never take glory for themselves, and nor should we. Nor should we. The angels are there to minister. Beautiful picture of angels throughout the book of Revelation. In the number 6, it places great emphasis upon the church and its response to Jesus. And then we see, I'm just going to read all of 1 and 2 again, the revelation of Jesus Christ, which God gave him to show his servants, which things must shortly take place. And he sent, signified it by his angels to his servant John, who bore witness to the word of God and to the testimony of Jesus Christ to all things that he saw. So we see he's got servants, his servant John. And then we'll also see the 7 churches mentioned in verse 4. And then we'll see the 7 churches mentioned starting in Revelation 2. And so we have, the church has a responsibility to respond to what Jesus Christ is saying in this great book. Now, just a brief review of who John is. He's the Apostle John. He's the Apostle John. You know, John who stood by him by the cross, who took care of Mary, his mother. John, who was the son of Zebedee, the brother of James. John, who wrote the Gospel of John in 1st, 2nd, and 3rd John, as well as the book of Revelation. And John probably most likely wrote this book around AD 95 to AD 96 during the reign of Roman Emperor Titus Flavius Domitian. And he was not a good man. As you know, John, they tried to kill him, but he wouldn't die. And I don't want to have to think about that. Lord, just let me die. If somebody wants to kill me, let it work. Oh, my goodness. So they tried to boil him in oil. And there's John doing backstrokes. Is this all you guys got? This is nothing. Man, this is great for my complexion. And I'd be traumatized. I'm just going to be very honest. There's a bat of oil there. And, you know, you're like sparks on me. And I'm like, you know. It's just like, no. Yeah, you don't know how. It's got to be something supernaturally divine when somebody's thrown into a bat of oil and then survives and doesn't remain traumatized the rest of their life. It's got to be something with the Holy Spirit. So then they banned him to Patmos. I have a map here to just show you, kind of give you an idea. This is Turkey right here, and this is Athens, Greece, and this is a little island that he was banned to right there. Actually, if you go online and look at some of the pictures of Patmos, I've never been there. But it really looks beautiful. So if he had to be banned to an island, I guess that not being a bad place to go. And that's where he had the vision. That's where he wrote this wonderful book of Revelation. Number 7 in our introduction here is we see it brings great blessings. Verse 3, blessed is he who reads and those who hear the words of this prophecy and keep those things which are written in it, for the time is near. Now you see, there's a blessing to those who read it, to those who hear it, and to those who keep it. You see, life is always in the application. I can read it, and I can hear it. But how many times do, honestly, guys, can we talk? Yeah, can we just get real? That we leave it here, and it becomes intellectual. But we don't move it from here to here. And you see, moving it from here to here requires us to do something with it. That's the only way it's going to get there. Or for us to go through something that's so traumatic that the Lord takes it from here to here, and then it's burnt in and sealed in our lives forever. Amen. But we got to read it. There's a blessing. This is the only book of the Bible that says there's a blessing to read. So should not be afraid. People should not be, don't listen to this. Well, it's all, you know, allegory. We can't really understand it. No, yeah, we can. Maybe not every little thing that's in there, but we can understand a good chunk of this book. And so let's read it, let's hear it, and then let's do it. Amen. All right, the second point, John's greeting, verse 4, the people it was written to. It was written to the seven churches which are in Asia. Grace to you and peace from him who is and who was and who is to come, and from the seven spirits who are before his throne. And then jump down to verse 11 of our chapter, saying, I am the Alpha and the Omega, the first and the last. What you see, write in a book and send it to the seven churches which are in Asia, to Ephesus, to Smyrna, Pergamos, to Thyatira, Sardis, to Philadelphia, and to Laodicea. And so it's written to us. It's written to the seven churches. Now, there's some debates as to what these churches are, but, you know, and the first question would be, well, why did he just limit it to seven? Well, seven seems to be the number of completeness, you know. God created the heavens and the earth in what? 7 days? And so, yeah, there's a lot more than seven churches, but it seems to be that he's just making a complete letter to the completed church, the seven churches. Now, there's a lot of debate as to what those seven churches are. And I believe that they're historical. I believe that these seven churches actually did exist, and they were on a postal route. And you just took the postal route, and you just would go around and deliver the message to each one. But I also believe that they also speak of the church age. Now, some actually believe that the church age starts with Ephesus and the church will end with the church of Laodicea. But I believe it really is for all time. And I believe it's for all believers. And I believe as we get into these letters, not next week, but the week after or so, we're going to see that there's a lot of things that we can take from these letters to the seven churches. You know, for example, with Ephesus was a church that was busy with an awful lot of activities and work. But the Lord says, I have this against you. What had happened to them? They had left their first love. And their passion for Jesus became secondary to their organization. And we can see that taking place. And does that take place in our own hearts? Does it take place in our own hearts? We can get so busy for Jesus that we forget to just make sure that we love Jesus and to stay in love with Jesus. And by the way, we think we can actually start to manufacture something on our own. How stupid can we be? If I ever start thinking like that, just put me out of my misery, okay? If I don't have the Holy Spirit, like every time I'm sitting here, the last song, I think it was Spurgeon that says, I believe in the power of the Holy Spirit, as he would come up to the pulpit. And I'll say that I believe in the power of the Holy Spirit. And I'll also say, Lord, if you don't show up, I'm going to waste everybody's time. So I need you to show up. That's the only thing I feel that's going to be any of value here is if he shows up. If I stand up here trying to charm you with my funny jokes, well, forget it. I don't have any Andy jokes that are just like on the top of my head. I'll have to ask him, and then he writes them down, and I forget them. And then my intellect, I mean, I can't even hardly pronounce English words, let alone Greek words, so I'm not going to impress you with that. And I definitely don't have the cool factor. I never had the cool factor in high school, man. I wasn't even cool enough to sit at the nerd table. Yeah, I'd never invited to a cool kid's table. I never invited anybody's table. So you guys are lost if you're coming for anything other than Jesus. Amen to that? All right. And then he goes on. The churches which are in Asia, and he writes, grace to you and peace from him who is and who was and who is to come. It just talks about his self-existing. Jesus Christ is self-existing. He's always existed. He's the Alpha and the Omega, the beginning and the end. There is nothing before him, nothing after him. Have you ever thought about time? what was before me? You know, what was happening before he created? What was he doing before he created the heavens and the earth? You know, I just, those are things I can't really fully wrap my mind around. What was he doing? He always was, always is. So was he just sitting around for, well, there's no time. So it just always is, always was. All right. Am I confusing you all now? Good. Give me a headache? Good. It just talks about him being self-existence. Yeah, and it's just glorious. He's not a created being. He is not. We've got God the Father, God the Son, God the Holy Spirit. And then he goes on and says in verse 4, and from the seven spirits who are before his throne. And this will give a lot of commentators speculations as to what the seven spirits are. The two most that I found were the most popular was the first one. It refers to the Holy Spirit and his completed work through the Holy Spirit, his sevenfold ministry of the Holy Spirit, found in Isaiah 11, verse 2. And so it just talks about the Spirit of the Lord, you know, shall rest upon him, the Spirit of wisdom and understanding, the Spirit of counsel, the Spirit of might, the Spirit of knowledge, the Spirit of fear of the Lord. And so they said, this is the sevenfold ministry of the Holy Spirit. That's one possible explanation to what that's saying. And others actually think it refers to the seven angels, which actually is mentioned throughout Revelation. So in my humble thought, I would say that it refers to the seven angels that are mentioned throughout the book of Revelation. But if you come to a different conclusion, that's fine. But I think John started the thought with that, and then is going to continue it all the way through with that same consistent thought. Now, let's look at verse 5. And from Jesus Christ, the faithful witness. We're going to look at some of the amazing things about Jesus Christ. The first one is this reliability. He is a faithful witness. Faithful witness. That word for witness in the Greek can be translated martyr. It's pointing to really his death, burial, and resurrection. And Jesus Christ was faithful in completing and accomplishing what God the Father wanted done. And so we thank God for that. Remember in the garden where he's sweating drops of blood, hematidrosis, under such duress, and he says, Father, not my will, but yours be done. And he really wanted another way to redeem us, but this was the only way. And he was faithful to the Father's will. And then we see that it describes his resurrection, the firstborn from the dead. Well, wait a second. You know, I've studied the Bible, and what does that mean, firstborn from the dead? You know, if I remember, he raised some widow's son, and then Lazarus, come forth. You know, it's a good thing you just said Lazarus. Otherwise, no one would have known who to come forth. You think of poor Lazarus, guys. Think about this. To die once, okay, all right, Lord, I think I might be able to muster that. But then as I'm up there for 4 days, 4 days, got my bags unpacked, right? I'm just settling into my mansion. And the angel comes and he says, Lazarus, Jesus wants you. He's going to use you as an object lesson. You got to go back. Is this some type of a joke? I just got here. I'm not going back. You know how horrible it was down there? I'm not going back. And he comes back because God commands him to come back. And then he's got to die again? Thank God we're not Lazarus. Amen. So he did. There's other people who've raised from the dead. But I'll tell you what it means. It means in preeminence. I mean, he's the first to raise and to never die again. Hallelujah. Amen. He didn't die again. What did he do? He ascended. And that means you and I have victory over the grave. In Christ, we have victory over the grave, over death. And we will rise again, and we will take on some type of a different form. And I hope it's really cool. You know, like a little travel, like from here to there, you know. Just move in a spirit of no time at all, just there, with no jet lag. And then it talks about his reign. And he will rule over the King of Kings. He's ruling even now. He's sovereign. He raises up a king, he puts down a king. He raises up a president, he puts down a president. If somebody's in that office, we know that God has sovereignly allowed it to take place. Do we have a part to play? Absolutely. We better play our part. But he's in charge. And one day he's going to rule and reign from Jerusalem, from the throne of David. And you and I will rule and reign with him. So we see his reign, and then we see his redemption to him who loved us and washed us from our sins in his own blood. Isn't that glorious? Now, how many of you guys have the NASB 95? I know, just Kathy. Oh, all right, Dale. Okay, what does it say? It doesn't say love, does it? What does it say? To him who loves. It's not past tense, it's present. So I like that. But the reason why I bring it up is in the New King James, it says loved, E-D. In the NSAB and other translations, it may say loves, meaning present tense. But actually, I'm not a Greek scholar. I didn't play one on TV. I did stay at a Holiday Inn once. But David Hawking says the favorable view from the manuscripts is actually loved. Not that he doesn't continue to love us, but that verse right there is actually pointing back to a time and place in history when he demonstrated his love for us. And where was that? The cross of Calvary. So it's pointing back to the cross, that God demonstrated his own love towards us, that while we were sinners, he died for us. So in chapter 1, verse 5, it's pointing back to the cross is what many believe. But if it says loves, great, because he still does. He loves us today. He loves us yesterday. And then it says he's washing us from our sins. Guys, that's amazing. At the moment of conversion, you have forgiveness from God. He loves you. You've confessed your sins. He's faithful and just to forgive you of just two of your sins. No, of what? All your sins. We've been washed in the blood. Our sins were as red as crimson, but he has made them what? As white as snow. You're pure. The great exchange on the cross, he took my punishment for my sin. He took it. And then he gave me his righteousness. In order to receive that righteousness, do I have to receive him as Lord and Savior? So he gave me his righteousness in exchange for my filthy sin. Not a fair trade, is it? But it was to him because it got us. Isn't that glorious? How could you not cry? How could tears not well up in your eyes? It's not a fair trade, but he did it because he loved you and loved me. But you see, on the cross when he died for your sins and my sins, because our sins deserve death, and then he was buried, and then he rose again the third day, and then ascended. You see, that's what he did for us. But only those who come to Christ and are in Christ have that exchange take place in their life. So if you're not in Christ this morning, that exchange hasn't taken place. Well, I feel like I'm left out of the club. Well, you don't have to be. All you need to do is just say, yes, I believe in Jesus Christ as my Lord and Savior. I believe I'm a sinner, and I believe my sins require death, and I believe Jesus Christ took the punishment of my sins upon the cross, and I believe that his blood washes me as white as snow, and I'm going to commit my life, and I'm going to confess my sins to Jesus Christ, and I'm going to ask him to be Lord and Savior of my life. And you just, when you say that prayer earnestly in your heart and believe that in your heart, then you have now crossed over from death to life. And your sins are washed away. And it tells us that they're forgiven as far as the east is from the west, never to be remembered. Somehow he won't remember them anymore. And then verse 6, it says, he has made us kings and priests to his God and Father. To him be glory and dominion forever and ever. He then makes us kings and priests. 1 Peter 2:9 says, but you are a chosen generation, a royal priesthood, a holy nation, his own special people, that you may proclaim the praises of him who called you out of darkness into his marvelous light. Glorious, amen. We're priests. We have access to him. It says, remember when we were in Hebrews, and it says we can go boldly before the throne of grace, and we receive mercy in times of need? Glorious. Amen. Verse 7, behold, he is coming with clouds. Again, I believe that could be a reference to us, or the Shekinah glory of God. And every eye will see him. You're not going to miss him. That's why he tells us, you know, in Matthew, hey, when they say the Messiah's popped up over here or popped up over there or popped over there, you don't need to worry about it. Because when he comes the second time, man, everybody's going to see him. But let me explain something. Because there is going to be like a part one and a part two to the coming. Actually, the part one is really more of him just saying, hey, all you saints, come home with me in the rapture. The second real coming is when he steps on the Mount of Olives and it splits in two. And he wipes out the enemies of this world. All right? So really, he's coming back to take us home, but he's not physically coming back here. It's not till that time that after the seven-year period that he's coming back to step on that Mount of Olives and to rescue the world for 1,000 years. Even they who pierced him and all the tribes of the earth will mourn because of him. Even so, amen. And then he goes on to say, I am the Alpha and the Omega, the beginning and the end, says the Lord, who is and who was and who is to come, the Almighty. Amen. You know, the Alpha and the Omega is the first letter in the Greek alphabet, and Omega is the last. And so our Lord is the beginning and the end. He has no beginning. He has no end. And in Christ, guess what? We don't have an end. Well, there's really no end for anybody, really. The alternative is you're going to live forever, whether you live in hell or you're going to live in heaven. So be in Christ and live in heaven. Amen. Guys, Jesus is coming. It's on the screen. Just remember these things. So be blessed. Don't be panicked. When you turn on the news today, don't be panicked. Don't be like, whoa, what's going on? Be blessed. Be comforted. Be comforted. He's in control. We look at the world and we say, it's falling apart. Jesus has just fallen right where I need it to be. And be encouraged. Be encouraged and be bold. You have truth right here. Don't be afraid to share it. Don't be ashamed of the gospel. It's the only hope for mankind. So why are you so nice, Jesus? Do you ever get mad? Yeah, when Jesus isn't sitting on the throne and I am. No, just work on conversation starters with like that. Just say, guys, you know, somebody's going to say something to me. I want to be able to just have some nice, wonderful thing to praise the Lord about. And just share Jesus, right? And don't be afraid. Will you guys stand with me? Don't be afraid. I have this on the screen. I want us to read it together. We have nothing to be fearful of, right? So let's read this together. 2 Timothy 1:7 says, for God has not given us a spirit of fear, but of power and of love and of a sound mind. So be filled with his love and his grace. Amen.
17: Your love's enough for me.
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23: Welcome to today's message from Pastor Justin Soto of River City Baptist Church of Natomas. The example of our Savior being full of grace and truth found in John 1:14 is a pattern that they strive to emulate at RCBC, standing strong in the principles and truths of God's Word with a heart of grace and love interwoven into the fabric of who they are, as illustrated by the message preached. 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
24: I'd like for you to look at Luke chapter 8, verse 1 is where we're going to start. We'll skip through here, and let me get this microphone, TK, if I could, here today, and we'll look at some of these verses here. We won't go through every single story. Some of the stories I believe you're aware of and are familiar with, I'll hopefully help you understand things a little bit more and teach you a thing or two along the way. But these are some familiar stories that I believe we are aware of. Verse 1 of chapter 8, Luke 8, verse 1, it says, "And it came to pass afterward that he went throughout every city and village preaching and showing glad tidings of the kingdom of God, and the 12 were with him. What a statement to start the sermon. Jesus went with the good news. He went with the message. He took the message that he knew was the message that was needful of the hour, and he brought that message to the different cities, the different villages, the different towns, and he brought his 12 with him in regards to this. It says throughout every city and village, and he focused on, yes, the metropolitan areas, yes, the places where high concentrations of people were gathered, but he also knew that down around the corner, down around the bend, there might be a small village with just a handful of people, and those people need to hear the good news of the kingdom, the glad tidings. If you notice inside the verse there, he was preaching and showing the glad tidings of the kingdom of God, and the 12 were with him throughout every city and village, and he was proactive with the gospel. And just yesterday, we had a group of us go out, not as large as we normally would have, but we had four of us go out, and we took the gospel, and we took it to different houses, and we invited people to church, and we talked to them about the Lord. We do so lovingly. We do so kindly. I don't go with the idea of debating people at their door about theology and if they're this and that and the other and if they might cross a T differently or dot an I differently. That's okay. I'm there to preach Christ and Christ crucified and to share the good news that Jesus Christ saves. And we did so, and what a great thing for all of us to do. And we see the example here set forth by our Savior. I want us to fast forward now as some things happen in the early part of chapter 8 and some interactions, including with his own family and such. But in verse 22, we're going to fast forward just a bit through the chapter. And it says in verse 22, "Now it came to pass on a certain day that he went into a ship with his disciples, and he said unto them, let us go over unto the other side of the lake and launch forth." So we're seeing not only is he being proactive, meaning he takes a map out and gives a bundle of gospel tracts, and he walks out and reaches out to the people that are nearby and the villages that are right there. He thinks to himself, we need to go and travel. We need to take the message across the lake here to the other side, so there are people there who also need to hear. That is an investment of time. Time is such a precious commodity, is it not? We all have 24 hours a day, and we have so many things pulling for the time and clamoring for the time that we do have, and we have obligations like work. We have obligations like, family. We might be involved in sports leagues. We might be coaching our son or daughter's ball teams. We might be doing all kinds of things. We might have pastimes and amusements that we partake in, and we might go and have friends that we travel with, and all those are great investments of this golden nugget called time that God has entrusted to all of us. And by the way, it's a precious commodity, and we don't know, we just recently heard of some people within our church family whose friends and family have passed away on a couple different fronts at a young age. And so life is very precious, that thing called time. And we see here that Jesus and his disciples wanted to make that time investment. I mean, for us, we can be in the Bay Area in, if there's no traffic, an hour and a half. If there's traffic, 5 hours, and just depending on the traffic. And we can be in another state, and our state's the biggest state, and our state's the hardest state to cross, other than Texas and Alaska. But people from the east, they could be in a different state in 30 minutes, and for us, it takes 4 or 5 hours to get to Oregon, about 12 hours to get all the way down to Mexico, 2 or 3 hours to get to Nevada. But we can travel in a day. We can be anywhere. We can jump on a plane. My two oldest daughters are in Europe. I've never been to Europe. All my kids and my wife have all been to Europe. I've never been to Europe. I'm not complaining at all. And my kids have taken several trips to Europe. I had two of my children live in Europe for 3 months. And that's but in Europe, country to country on a train, it's very easy to do and such. And so we can see us traveling. And to us, we don't understand the time investment involved in like a trip that Joseph and Mary made from Nazareth down to Bethlehem. That's quite the trek. And they would not travel with the means of transportation that we had. So we see in verse 22 the fact that they're entering into a ship to go to the other side of the lake is a time involvement. It's also a expense, and they are willing to say the cause is worth the investment. I'm willing to invest in the cause, and I would submit to you that the cause of Christ is worth the investment that we give forth. And so I want to kind of fast forward again. Look at verse 22. And they go into a country. Look at verse 26 now. And they arrived at the country of the Gadarenes, a place called Gadara, which is over against Galilee. Now, the Gadarenes, as we know from the scriptures, were not of Jewish descent. How do we know that? Well, the Bible talks about them a little bit, but they also raised swine. And we know that the pigs were unclean animals from the Old Testament vantage point. And so the Jewish people would have not had pigs, farming pigs, and creating their livelihood through what they would consider to be an unclean animal. And so we know that the Gadarenes were of a different ethnicity. And so we've seen that a little bit already, have we not? We've seen Jesus last week with a Syrophoenician, and she came to him, and he talked to her a little bit about the children and giving the bread to the Israelites and such. And Jesus, I believe, as I mentioned last week, was trying to encourage the apostles in this thing called the Great Commission, and the all nations, all people, everybody needs to hear this message. It's not just for this select crew. Jesus is starting to chip away at some of those biases that they had. And here, he's again with the Gadarenes, and these people are not of Jewish descent. And Jesus meets the maniac of Gadara. I believe you're familiar with that story. And Jesus is able to pull the demons out of him, cast the demons into the swine, and the swine run violently down the hill. And the people don't necessarily like that. Let's look at verse 37. And again, we're kind of getting us up to Jairus and his interactions with Jesus. But we're kind of taking you through the chapter and giving you a few other, briefly, interactions that our Savior had with different people. Verse 37. Let's look back at verse 35. Then they went out to see what was done, meaning Jesus casting the demons into swine, the swine running violently down the hill into the water, and came to Jesus and found the man out of whom the devils were departed sitting at the feet of Jesus, clothed and in his right mind. You would think, they would think that's a victory, wouldn't you? They've seen this guy, and they've interacted with his troubles, and maybe they've tried to help him, and maybe they've tried their own solutions, maybe they've tried their own programs, maybe they've tried their own, sending him to some type of program to give him help, and to no avail. And now they see him sitting at the feet of Jesus, clothed and in his right mind, and they were afraid. They also, which saw it, told them what means he was possessed of the devils was healed. The story. Then the whole multitude of the country of the Gadarenes round about besought him and depart. Then the whole multitude of the country of the Gadarenes round about besought him to depart from them. They said, "Would you please leave?" And I've known this about Jesus in one of the other Gospels. It's the last verse in a given chapter. And the very next chapter says, "And he left." You don't want me? That's enough for me to say I'm out of here. And I would say to you, and I would submit to you, that we as a nation for the last 60 years have said we don't want Jesus in our schools. We don't want Jesus in our courthouses. We don't want his Ten Commandments, because saying thou shalt not kill and thou shalt not murder, that's a bad thing to have that on the walls, ladies and gentlemen. I'm being facetious there, of course. Let's take it down from the courtrooms. Let's take it down from the schools. And guess what? You know, like people say, well, where was Jesus during these school shootings? I tell you one thing. When we say to him, we don't want you, you know what he oftentimes does? I know God is everywhere at all times. But when you read this book, you know sometimes he is in much more prevalence and much more power in some places other than other places. He is omnipresent, but when he comes in power, he's in power. And I would say to you that we as a people and we as a nation and even we as churches, oftentimes churches are doing this. What is the political winds saying? What is the culture saying? Let's acquiesce to the culture. And I would say to you, no, sir, let's stick to this book. Let's stick to his principles. And let's say we want Jesus here. Let's do it lovingly. Let's do it compassionately. Let's be a people of concern and love and all those things that we know Jesus is. But let's do what we do because we believe it's what Jesus would want us to do. And when you say leave, he departs. He strolled into town. These are non-Jewish people. He helps them. He preaches to them. He teaches to them. In his helping of them, they saw that struck fear in them, and they asked him to leave, and he left. Let's keep on reading. He returns. Verse 40, and it came to pass that when Jesus returned, the people gladly received him, for they were waiting for him back to where he had left from. And behold, there came a man named Jairus, and he was a ruler of the synagogue, and he fell down at Jesus' feet and besought him that he would come into his house. We've talked about several stories of people with difficulties and problems, or people searching, who sought after Christ. And so we won't go down that road again. It's been one of the themes of the last 10 weeks. But here, again, just to point it out, we see this ruler of the synagogue at Jesus' feet because his daughter, his 12-year-old daughter, is at the point of death. And it just goes with some of the other messages, including last week's, of when you really have a need, you're searching out for the Lord. And I tell you, that's a good place to go. That's okay. And don't, you know, let's not be hypercritical of people who go through a difficulty and, oh, the only reason you're coming to church is because you're in a difficult situation. Well, that's all of us, or most all of us for that matter. And sometimes it takes those difficult journeys for us to get things right, and it's better to get them right than to not ever get them right at all. So Jairus comes to Jesus. He's a ruler of the synagogue. Now, synagogues, if you looked up synagogue in the Old Testament, guess how many occurrences you'll find of synagogues in the Old Testament? There's zero. There's not one occurrence of a synagogue. Synagogues, and we have synagogues here today, and there's synagogues here in Sacramento. There's synagogues in our country. And a synagogue, there's synagogues in the New Testament. There's synagogues in the book of Acts and the time that they're traveling. And a synagogue is a meeting place for Jewish people. And that's where they would, sometime between the Testaments, probably began during the Babylonian captivity. After their temple was destroyed, they started popping up meeting places for the Jewish people to gather. Remember Jesus in Luke chapter 4? In the early parts of Luke 4, Jesus, he went to be tempted. And then after he was tempted, he went back to Nazareth, which was his home where he grew up. And he went into the synagogue, and he opened up the scriptures, and he read Isaiah 61:1, the Spirit of the Lord God is upon me. He read verses 1 and 2, and he said to the hearers there, this scripture is fulfilled in your ears and in your eyes. And he was saying, I'm the fulfillment of Isaiah 61:1. And they kind of got mad at him because they said, who are you? We know your brothers. We know your dad. We know your mom. And they didn't accept him. And but again, so Jesus, he grew up going to, on Saturday, which was the Sabbath, the meeting day for the Old Testament Jews. They read scripture together. They had fellowship together. And so they had leadership, and they had people who oversaw the synagogue. And look at the verse again. Verse 41, behold, there came a man named Jairus, and he was a ruler of the synagogue. So he was in between the Testaments. These synagogues started popping up, and they became in the communities. I would say a church is not the New Testament equivalent of the Jewish synagogue, but there are at least similarities. And so, and obviously, as some of the things they did there, you understand we do here as well. But so they're similar. Jairus, as a ruler of the synagogue, would naturally be antagonistic to Jesus because he came into his own, and his own received him not. But you have a daughter who's at the point of death. That's going to change how you see things. Verse 42, for he had one only daughter, about 12 years of age, and she lay a-dying. But as he went, the people thronged. Actually be antagonistic to Jesus because he came into his own,
0: and his own received him not. But you have a daughter who's at the point of death that's going to change how you see things. Verse 42, for he had one only daughter about 12 years of age, and she...
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1: The Bible says, "The eyes of the Lord run to and fro throughout the whole earth to show himself strong on behalf of those who love and trust him." If you love and trust the Lord, he's going to show himself strong on your behalf today.
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2: And I tell you what, we as just life, living life, working and doing what we do, we are constantly drained. Virtue is constantly going out of us. So we got to refill with the Lord. And that's what Jesus did. And if he needed to do that, then we do also. So he has this interaction with the woman with the issue of blood. And it kind of halts Jesus in his journey to Jairus' house. Jairus meets him when he gets off the boat. He says, "Lord, you got to come. My little daughter, she's sick." And he says, "Okay, I'm coming." All the multitude are thronging on Jesus. And the woman of the issue of blood touches him. And she's immediately healed. He interacts with her. It delays the coming. And then they come to bring Jairus the news. "Trouble not the master. Your daughter didn't make it." That's the story here. And let's look at verse number 49. "But while he spake," meaning to the lady with the issue of blood, "there cometh one of the ruler of the synagogue's house, saying to him, 'Thy daughter is dead, trouble not the master.' But when Jesus heard it, he answered him, saying, 'Fear not, believe only.'" It's so powerful, the doctrine of belief. "For whosoever shall call upon the name of the Lord shall be saved." Oh, that just seems so easy. No, belief is what God put belief as the key to open the door of eternity for us. "He that hath the Son hath life. He that hath not the Son of God hath not life." 1 John 5:12. That's 19 one-syllable words. "He that hath the Son of God hath life. He that hath not the Son of God hath not life." All one-syllable words. When you have God by belief, you have life. Believe. The power of belief. "Fear not, believe only, and she shall be made whole. When he came into the house, he suffered no man to go in save Peter, James, and John." They are oftentimes that kind of inner three. They also go to the Mount of Transfiguration with Jesus. James and John, of course, are brothers. Peter has also a brother named Andrew. But these three, Peter, James, and John, they go to the Garden of Gethsemane as well. They have several instances where they're connected more with the Lord than the others. Peter, James, and John, and the father and the mother and of the maiden, and all wept and bewailed her, and rightly so. A very tragic thing unfolding, before our eyes. But Jesus said, "She's not dead, she's asleep," and verse 52 says, "They laughed him to scorn, knowing that she was dead." We're going to see the power of Jesus Christ. We're going to see his deity on full display. We're going to see his authority on full display. We're going to see his power on full display. The miracles of our Lord were for several reasons, one of which was to establish, again, his authority, his power, and to display his deity. Because when he died on the cross to conquer sin and conquer death, he would have to be God the Son. It would have to be God dying for his creation. And so he is showing, by way of miracle, his power. And it's an interesting thing to me about Jesus' miracles. Not just Jesus' miracles, but all miracles in the Bible. Whether you're back in the Old Testament with Red Sea's parting, the widow of Nain, son being raised, manna, the brazen serpent, whatever miracle that you see in the Old Testament, it's always connected to a purpose of his people. Remember Herod? I mentioned this when we talked about Pilate, so that's been 4 weeks ago. Remember Herod when he said he was just happened to be in town when Jesus stood before a Pilate? Herod was a tetrarch. Pilate was a governor. Herod was of a northern jurisdiction, Pilate of the southern jurisdiction, but he just so happened to be there. And by the way, they were at odds with each other, Herod and Pilate, prior to Jesus. And Jesus even made sinful people at peace with each other, just so you know. That's just a tidbit of how awesome.

0: him Jesus is. But Herod said, oh, I want to see this guy. I heard he does these miracles, and I want to see these miracles. Like he's some, you know, dog and pony show over there. Like he's going to juggle for everybody and juggle chainsaws and do this little act of miracles for everybody. It doesn't work that way. Miracles are directly related to needs. And God doesn't do miracles for the sake of doing miracles. He does miracles for the sake of meeting the needs of his people. And in so doing, Jesus also takes these miracles to display his authority, his power, and his deity. Verse 53, and they laughed him to scorn, knowing she was dead. He put them all out, took her by the hand. Here's Jesus one-on-one with Jairus' daughter, made arise. Talking specifically to Jairus' daughter here. And her spirit came again, and she arose straightway. Again, do I believe this happened? Absolutely, 100%. From the crown of my head to the sole of my foot, I believe the Bible. I believe it's 100% accurate. I'm just a believer in the Bible. And some churches, the Bible's a pretty good book, and you can get a lot of truth from the Bible, and it's a great, you know, help, or it's, you know, it's got some great history in it, and that's fine and dandy for those folk. But I tell you where we stand. We believe the Bible from cover to cover. We believe that it's infallible. We believe it's the final authority of faith and practice, and if the Bible says it happened, it happened. And, you know, so what about things you just can't quite understand? There's a lot of things in life we don't understand. I can table that for his ways are far better than my ways. He said, oh, you're so, you know, naive, and you're so, that's okay. We just believe the word. We believe the Bible. We believe that Jesus said it. We believe it happened. We believe this young girl was dead, and she was brought back to life by our Savior. Verse 55, and your spirit came again, and she arose straightway. And by the way, if it's not real, what are we doing here? I mean, it's just a good book. I mean, I don't know. If it's real, it's real. If it's real, let's serve him. If it's real, let's get on fire for him. If it's real, let's put our tithe in the offering plate. If it's real, let's go witness to people. If it's real, let's read that book. If it's real, let's study that book. If it's real, let's do what God would have us to do. And if it's not, close the doors, I'm guessing. I just don't understand why churches would get gathered and say, oh, Jesus was a good man. No, he's a good man. But when they say it, they mean he was just a good man. He would say, well, obviously he's a good man. But he's the God man also, amen. I might as well believe it. I do. And so she arose straightway, and he commanded to give her meat. Her parents were astonished. He charged them that he should tell no man. There's an interesting thought about this passage of Scripture. And I'll say this. To me, the fact that she's an only child is important because it's mentioned. And the fact that she's 12 years old, to me, is also an important element.
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0: Just as Pharaoh tempted and tested Moses with compromise, so the child of God is tempted today. Welcome to Through the Bible. That's the warning that our teacher, Dr. J. Vernon McGee, gives to us as the Bible Bus continues its journey through the amazing and surprisingly relevant Old Testament book of Exodus. This time, we're going to look at chapters 9 and 10. I'm your host, Steve Schwetz, and before we begin, let's hear from a couple of fellow passengers on the Bible Bus with us. First, here's a voicemail from a fellow listener in Canada.
1: Hi there. I'd love to tell my story. My name is Amir. I'm 63 years old. I live in Calgary, Canada. I've been listening since I was just a young kid when my parents gave me a shortwave radio that also had AM. I used to tune around and listen, and I'd hear this funny, beautiful accent of this Texas preacher. Didn't know anything about the Bible. I didn't know anything about God. And it was 10 years later that I had actually come to know Jesus. But since then, I've heard the best, the most consistent, the most honest approach and sharing of the Word of God that I've ever heard. I've been to Bible college. I've been a youth pastor. I've listened in earnest to all the best preaching and teaching in the world as I've traveled. And every time I think I just want to hear an honest, straightforward, no-nonsense approach to the Word of God, it's Dr. McGee. The funny thing is now I drive a school bus, so I am on the bus, literally. And for the past 7 years after I got my kiddos in the mornings, I always tune on. Today I filled up a bus. I hope that goes to further reaching everybody out there with the same wonderful, straightforward Word of God that I've come to trust with Dr. McGee. I wish I'd met him in person, but I know one day we'll catch up. Thank you very much for your ministry, the word that you send out, but I want you to know how much I appreciate, especially in the day of so much confusion and misinterpretation of the Word of God out there by some well-meaning and some obviously not well-meaning people. Thank you again for the work you do, and I really appreciate your consistent approach. I want you to know that I've had kids on the bus that have been saved, who I've been able to share with. I'm not allowed to proselytize, but I am allowed to answer questions. And when they ask, who is that on the radio, I tell them, and they get the whole story. Don't stop. You guys are doing a wonderful job. And thank you again for all you do. Be blessed. Be encouraged. And I hope that tank of gas I bought this morning goes a long way in the kingdom of God. All the best.
0: Well, thanks, Amir. Thanks for your faithful study of God's Word and for sending a donation to fill up that gas tank so that the Bible Bus can continue in Calgary and around the world in more than 250 languages. We're praying that you keep flinging that seed on your bus, and I'll save you a seat on this one. And then here's a note. This is from a friend named Papa T. Good morning, Steve, Greg, and the many unseen faithful people who produce and bring TTB and Dr. McGee's studies of the whole Word of God to the world. I have been blessed by this study and to be a prayer partner on the World Prayer Team for over 15 years. It's the daily bread that starts my day. Please know that I am always praying with a grateful heart for God's continued use of this ministry to fling the seed of the gospel of Jesus Christ to all who will listen. God bless you all, my brothers and sisters around the world. May the Lord do many mighty things in your lives and prepare us all for His imminent return to take us home to Him. Praise God. Well, thanks for your faithful partnership in prayer. I'm so grateful that you're joining us on this journey. And then our last note comes from Reginald, who tells us this. Love your ministry. Way back in 1975, I remember hearing you on the radio. The years went by and I fell. But then in the early 2000s, you were still there. 2 years ago, my wife of almost 40 years died, and I'm alone again. But I listen and study the Bible with you on YouTube. I've learned so much. The Word of God never comes back void. I will continue to support this beautiful ministry. I'm glad you're back aboard with us, by the way, Reginald. 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Well, you know, we'd love to celebrate God's work in your life as well. 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Let's pray and get right to our study. Lord, thank you for the faithfulness and timeliness of your word that speaks to us wherever we are. Give us soft hearts so that we can know you better. In Jesus' name, amen. Now turn to Exodus 9 as we go through the Bible with Dr. J. Vernon McGee.
2: Now, last time in the 9th chapter of Exodus, we took up the plague that is mentioned there. And this is that of the murrain that was on the cattle. And I tell you, they were all round worshiping sick cows, which to me has a note in it of humor. And then in verse 8, why we come here to this statement, and I'll begin reading. The Lord said unto Moses and unto Aaron, take to you handfuls of ashes of the furnace, and let Moses sprinkle it toward the heaven in the sight of Pharaoh. And it shall become small dust in all the land of Egypt, and shall be a boil, breaking forth with blains upon man and upon beast throughout all the land of Egypt. And they took ashes of the furnace and stood before Pharaoh, and Moses sprinkled it up toward heaven, and it became a boil, breaking forth with blains upon man, upon beast. Now, I don't know this, but I assume, since this one was done right in the presence of Pharaoh, that Pharaoh was the first one that got the boils, by the way. And verse 11, and the magicians could not stand before Moses because of the boils, for the boil was upon the magicians and upon all the Egyptians. And you see, with Pharaoh all the time were these magicians, a wise man. They were his counselors, and they got the boils also. You remember, they were able to duplicate the first three, but after that, they were not able to. They were unable to duplicate the one that had to do with the lice upon the dust of the earth. And they now are being infected by one of the judgments. Now, do you notice, for the first time, God is touching man as well as beast. It's affecting man personally, his own physical body. And this, of course, meant that the priests in that day were spotless. They could not serve in the temple with any kind of a breaking out or sickness. And now the magicians, they take off. Believe me, they're gone. The priests, well, they can't serve. They're unclean. And so they are having really a holiday as far as all this worship in Egypt. And you can imagine what it was. I walked over part of the ruins of the city of Memphis. And by the way, practically all the ruins are gone now, but they know something of the extent of that great city that was there. And down one thoroughfare and up another, temple after temple, I forget how many hundreds of temples, well over 1,000 that were in that city. And priests serving at all of them. Now you can imagine what it did, why it brought to a halt all of that false worship, and everything slowed down to a standstill, and all the bright lights went off. I noticed reading at the time that they had the strike up at Las Vegas, there on Glitter Gulch, where they probably have more neon lights than any place in the world, I'm told. And I haven't been through there in years, but I'm told that if you fly over it at night, why, you think the sun's coming up. It's so bright. Well, when they had the strike, the lights went out, the hotels closed up, the people left. And it brought a deadness. It was so startling that they had to settle the strike and begin immediately. Well, you can imagine what's happened here in the land of Egypt. False religion is out of business. And they are all got boils. They can't serve. And so you have up a sign on all the temples closed because of sickness. We read now in verse 12, it reveals the condition again of the heart of Pharaoh. And the Lord hardened the heart of Pharaoh. You see, God's making him stand to it now, even when he himself has boils and he hearkened not unto them as the Lord had spoken unto Moses. And the Lord said unto Moses, Rise up early in the morning, stand before Pharaoh, and say unto him, Thus saith the Lord God of the Hebrews, Let my people go, that they may serve me. And how many times have we read that God says, Let my people go? And he's not letting them go yet. You can see his heart is indeed hardened. For I will at this time send all my plagues upon thine heart and upon thy servants, upon thy people, that thou mayest know that there's none like me in all the earth. For now I will stretch out my hand that I may smite thee and thy people with pestilence, and thou shalt be cut off from the earth. And in every deed for this cause have I raised thee up, for to show in thee my power, and that my name may be declared throughout all the earth. Now God says that I'm going to use you, Pharaoh, to demonstrate my power throughout all the earth. And actually, God uses the wrath of man really to praise him. And here is a case of it. Now verse 17, As yet exaltest thou thyself against my people, that thou wilt not let them go. Behold, tomorrow about this time will I cause it to rain a very grievous hail, such as hath not been in Egypt since the foundation thereof even until now. Now the land of Egypt is a land of no rain. I was told when I was there that they had less than 1 inch of rain. And the year that I was there, it was of course early spring, in long about May, and they had not had a drop of rain that year. And I do not know how much they got during the year, but averages out less than an inch of rain. Now they're going to have a rain, and the kind of which they could do without. And we're told here, verse 19, Send therefore now and gather thy cattle and all that thou hast in the field, for upon every man and beast which shall be found in the field, and shall not be brought home, the hail shall come down upon them, and they shall die. He that feared the word of the Lord among the servants of Pharaoh made his servants and his cattle flee into the houses. You see, it's a question here, whether you believe God or not. God says, get your servants in, your cattle in. Many didn't believe God, and they were judged by the hail and were destroyed, of course. But God gave them a chance, you see. Just a question of whether you believe God or not. And that holds good today. Verse 21, And he that regarded not the word of the Lord left his servants and his cattle in the field. And that was, of course, to a great disadvantage. Now, Isis is the goddess of the air. And you find a great deal that's said about her in the religion of Egypt. And she's one of the principal members of the Theophany, by the way. She is one that was very prominent in the land of Egypt. Now, hail is actually directed against her. But you see, it touches mankind, and that's very important to note. Now we have in verse 22, And the Lord said unto Moses, Stretch forth thine hand toward heaven, that there may be hail in all the land of Egypt, upon man, upon beast, upon every herb of the field throughout the land of Egypt. And Moses stretched forth his rod toward heaven, and the Lord sent thunder and hail, and the fire ran along upon the ground, and the Lord rained hail from the land of Egypt. So there was hail, and fire mingled with the hail, very grievous, such as there was none like it in all the land of Egypt since it became a nation. And the hail smote throughout all the land of Egypt, all that was in the field, both man and beast, and the hail smote every herb of the field and brake every tree of the field. Now, those that didn't believe God, naturally, they made no provision for protection. That's the same message that God has for the world today, that judgment is coming, and that a man's not wise today to go on as if nothing is going to happen. It was that way in the days of Noah. It will be that when he comes again in judgment. And here you have a great many didn't believe God. All God does is ask you to believe him. Now again, we are reminded of the fact in verse 26, Only in the land of Goshen, where the children of Israel were there no hail, You see, from here on, the land of Goshen is spared from the plagues that are coming on the land. And we find here that the plague now of the hail had a tremendous effect upon the land of Egypt. For instance, we're told in verse 31, and the flax and the barley was smitten, for the barley was in the ear and the flax was bold, so that flax was for the garments, for clothing, barley for food. And the wheat and the rice also, we're told, was smitten. They weren't grown up. It was all beaten down. And this was a judgment against the foodstuff and the clothing. You see, God is now striking at man, and Pharaoh was smitten first, and he ought to wake up, but he's not. He's hardened. We're told here, verse 35, and the heart of Pharaoh was hardened, neither would he let the children of Israel go as the Lord had spoken by Moses. He would not yield yet. Well, you wonder what it's going to take to make it possible for this man to let them go. All right, now notice God prepares to move again. And here he says, and the Lord said unto Moses, go in unto Pharaoh, for I have hardened his heart and the heart of his servants, that I might show these my signs before him, and that thou mayest tell in the ears of thy son and of thy son's son what things I have wrought in Egypt and my signs which I have done among them, that ye may know how that I am the Lord. Now, you see, God has many reasons for doing what he does. One of them was to make this man, Pharaoh, to reveal what was in his heart, that he's this kind of a man, that he was a godless man. You see, God could have taken the children of Israel immediately out of the land of Egypt without even making any contact with Pharaoh, and many people would say, the critic would, and many, I'm sure, would offer the objection, well, God certainly was not fair to Pharaoh. He should have given him an opportunity to have let the children go and given this man an opportunity for salvation. Well, friend, that's exactly what God has done. He didn't take them out immediately now. But also, God is demonstrating to his own people before he got them in the wilderness what he was able to do, and that he was able to not only deliver them out of Egypt, but he was well able to bring them into the land that he had promised to give to Abraham, Isaac, and to Jacob. Now I read here in verse 2 of chapter 10, and that thou mayest tell in the ears of thy son, thy son's sons, what things I have wrought in Egypt. And at the Passover now for almost 4,000 years, it's the oldest religious holiday that there is. Why, the story has been told about how God delivered his people out of the land of Egypt. Now, verse 3, and Moses and Aaron came in unto Pharaoh and said unto him, thus saith the Lord God of the Hebrews, how long wilt thou refuse to humble thyself before me? Let my people go, that they may serve me. Else, if thou refuse to let my people go, behold, tomorrow will I bring the locusts into thy coast, and they shall cover the face of the earth, that one cannot be able to see the earth, and they shall eat the residue of that which is escaped, which remaineth unto you from the hail, and shall eat every tree which groweth for you out of the field. And they shall fill thy houses, the houses of thy servants, the houses of all the Egyptians, which neither thy fathers, nor thy father's father have seen since the day that they were upon the earth unto this day. And he turned himself and went out from Pharaoh. And Pharaoh's servant said unto him, how long shall this man be a snare unto us? Let the men go, that they may serve the Lord their God. Knowest thou not yet that Egypt is destroyed? Now what he's saying is just simply this. The land of Egypt is being absolutely demolished, and it's destroyed by these plagues that are coming on the land. How long are you going to go along with this type of thing? Why not at least make a compromise with these people? And so we find here that Moses and Aaron now are brought in again unto Pharaoh. And he said unto them, now here's his third compromise. Go serve the Lord your God, but who are they that shall go? And Moses said, we'll go with our young, with our old, with our sons, with our daughters, with our flocks, and with our herds will we go, for we must hold a feast unto the Lord. And he said unto them, let the Lord be so with you as I will let you go, and your little ones, look to it, for evil is before you. Not so, go now, ye that are men, and serve the Lord, for that ye did desire. And they were driven out from Pharaoh's presence. The compromise now is this. Moses, you go on out in the wilderness with the man, with the adults, but you leave the children in the land, and you go out without them. Well, Pharaoh, I think, suspected that if they got 3 days in the wilderness, they would keep going. And so he wants to stop that, and he knows if he keeps the children, they'd not run away. They would come back for their children. Now, this again has a corollary. It's a pattern for believers today. I think that as Pharaoh tested and tempted this man Moses with a compromise, that the child of God is today tempted with a compromise. In fact, you will find these four compromises parallel in the Christian life. Now, first of all, of course, is be a Christian, but don't be narrow. And then you be a Christian, but don't go too far in this. If you insist on doing certain things, well, don't make a practice of it. In other words, compromise. Now, this, as someone has said, is probably the most subtle temptation of all. In other words, there are a great many people are told today, and a great many Christians, I'm of the opinion I'm speaking to a great many Christians like this right now. Yes, you go ahead and be a Christian, but remember that your children are being brought up in the world in Egypt, and you want to prepare them for Egypt so that today we have a great conflict in the average Christian home. I've seen this again and again. There is this matter of the child being brought up under an educational system that's absolutely contrary to Christianity. And he's told, well, he must get along in the world, and that the child of God's in the world, and that the child of God, since he's to be in the world, he's to get in the world and make all the money he can and get involved in the world. Friends, I've been a pastor a long time, over 30 years. I haven't learned very much, but I've learned a few things. And I have seen again and again and again a godly father and mother, and yet they want everything for their children. They say, we want them to have the best education. We want them to get up in the world. We want them to succeed. We want them to be successful. We want them to get rich. And believe me, one after another has fallen. One after another has departed from the Lord. This is the most subtle temptation that comes today to Christian parents. And I personally think that's the problem right now in the Christian home, where we've got young people in rebellion. What did you expect, my friend, when you sent them to these worldly institutions and he came home one day, a hippie or something even worse, and you say, my, how could he do that brought up in a Christian home? He did that because actually he wasn't brought up in a Christian home. The parents are lovely Christian people, but they didn't train, really, the children in the Christian values and in Christian things. They were so anxious and ambitious for them to get on in the world, and they've lost them. Oh, how they have been lost today. This is the most subtle temptation of it all, and I've spent time with it because I think it's rather important. But we're going to have to leave off there today, my beloved.
0: Do you think the most destructive plagues are over, or are there more to come? Does Pharaoh finally relent, or does he once again harden his heart? Find out next time when Dr. McGee continues our dramatic study of Exodus. 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
1: 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Wars happen. Conflicts rage. Lives are lost. The news is inundated with updates. Issues are turned inside out, angle upon angle scrutinized. In the midst of opposition to war, we can all agree. We all long for an end to bombs dropping, for casualties to stop, and freedom for all. 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
5: This is Ed Morrissey of HotAir.com for Town Hall. 25 years ago this week, radical Islamists slaughtered nearly 3,000 people in New York, Washington, D.C., and Shanksville, Pennsylvania. The deaths took place in Shanksville when a few dozen Americans stood up to fight the Islamist terrorists and thwarted their plans to drive Flight 93 into either the White House or Capitol Hill. Let's Roll became a mantra to fight back against extremists determined to destroy America and Western values of freedom and self-governance. The question we face now is, when did we stop rolling? This somber anniversary arrives as radicals make serious inroads into American politics. In New Jersey, just across from Ground Zero, a Democrat nominee with previous ties to Al-Qaeda and the sheikh behind the first World Trade Center bombing will likely win a seat in Congress. In Michigan, a Democrat spent the weekend at a conference held by an unindicted co-conspirator in a money laundering scheme that benefited Hamas. Ronald Reagan warned that freedom is only one generation away from extinction. Let's roll.
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0: Did you know that Mark, for whom the Gospel of Mark is named, actually never identifies himself as the writer of that Gospel? So how do we know he's really the author? And does that affect the authenticity or reliability of this book? We'll find out today on Truth for Life as Alistair Begg connects the dots for us in the New Testament. Let's open our Bibles to the Gospel of Mark.
1: If you've done history at college, I will be surprised if you have ever been on the receiving end of somebody suggesting to you that we have every reason in the world to doubt the existence of Julius Caesar. It hasn't happened. In fact, they will have affirmed the writings of Julius Caesar without question. The closest manuscript that you can get to Caesar, 850 AD, well, what do we have in relationship to Jesus? Well, we have in Manchester University the John Rylands Papyrus, as it's known, because of the archaeological discovery. And that is a fragment of the Gospel of John dated AD 130. So that within a relatively few decades of the passing of Jesus, we have materials that confirm the writings of these Gospels. In fact, Robinson, who's an historian at Cambridge, says the wealth of manuscripts, and above all the narrow interval of time between the writing and the earliest extant copies, make the New Testament by far the best attested text of any ancient writing in the world. By far the very best attested text of any ancient writing in the world. Now, this is not some yahoo from Tea Bread University with a donut sticking out his ear. This is somebody at arguably one of the most significant universities in the entire world. His academic credibility is such that he's not about to make outlandish statements concerning these things. I don't base my convictions on the strength of his affirmation, but I do find it quite encouraging, and I hope you do too. But, says somebody, if that is the case, why is it that the New Testament documents are constantly called into question? The Bible outsells every book in the world and continues to do so. The rise of the gospel in South America and in the Southern Hemisphere in general is significant and compelling. Men and women continue to give their lives because they are unprepared to deny the claims of Jesus of Nazareth. And men and women recognizing this peculiar authority which attaches to this book resist it like the plague. And behind that is the activity of the evil one who in Genesis 3 came as the serpent to Eve, and what was his question to her? Did God really say? Are you going to base your response, he says to Eve, on a word from God? Did God say this? And the evil one, from then until now, is behind every attempt to undermine, to countermand, to diminish confidence in the verifiability, the accuracy, and the compelling impact of the truth of God's word. And don't let anybody run you off in the coffee shop by telling you about the discrepancies that exist between the manuscripts. One person in 1,000 may even know where to find those manuscripts. And if they were to examine them, they would discover that no discrepancy between the manuscripts has to do with the central tenets of the person and work of Jesus. It may say there were 3 people there. This one says there were 2 people there. It may say someone was standing up. It may say somebody was sitting down. But the manuscripts do not disagree with one another. When they unfold the story of Jesus of Nazareth, Messiah, Son of God, suffering servant, risen Christ, returning king. And the reason that people do not want to turn to the Bible is because they are unbelievers. And unbelief is sin. And it is sin which clouds our vision and prevents us from believing the gospel. Now, I take time on that because I think it is absolutely fundamentally important. Because in the thoroughfare of life, in everyday interchange, if you tell somebody, for example, tomorrow, that you went to church and they said, and what were you studying? And say, well, we started to study the Gospel of Mark. And they said, well, why would you even waste your time on that? What are you going to tell them? You're going to tell them, in the Gospel, I discover that Jesus loves me. In fact, Jesus loves me, this I know, for the Bible tells me so. They said, well, isn't that a children's song? Yes, it is a children's song. But the reason I know is because the Bible tells me so. So this Bible better be a trustworthy, reliable document. Because if I am basing my life, my destiny, on who Jesus is and what he's done, and this is where I discover that, this is of fundamental importance. It's not a matter of marginal significance. That's why I take the time on this. Because it is in this book that we discover the wonder of God's love for us in Jesus. It is in this book that we discover our predicament without Jesus. So that's the first thing. Now we're at the second thing, and, well, it's questionable whether we'll ever reach the third thing, so just relax. First of all, some general observations concerning the Gospels. All right? Secondly, what about Mark? As the author of the gospel, what about Mark's gospel? Because if you read the gospel, you will discover that there's nothing in the text which identifies Mark as the author of Mark. So I actually wrote as my heading, number two, my heading was, who wrote Mark? Because it doesn't. You don't go to him and he says, hello, my name is Mark and I wrote this. It's not there. You don't have it in the way you have in some of the letters. So why is it that we believe, why is Mark's name appended to this, and has Mark's name always been appended to this particular gospel? Well, in actual fact, the answer to that is largely yes. The earliest documents of the church identify John Mark as the writer of this particular gospel. Every gospel, as we said, is based on eyewitness material. And the early writers and the church fathers identify Peter, the Apostle Peter, as the source for Mark's gospel, so that Mark has relied most heavily on Peter to provide him with the eyewitness details that have enabled Mark to write this gospel down for the church in his day. After Peter is martyred and gone, Mark remains and Mark writes this material down. Now, if that is accurate, and I want to turn you to just one place, if you turn to Acts and chapter 10, you turn to Acts chapter 10, and in the account of Peter at the house of Cornelius, we have an illustration of Peter's preaching. And from verse 36, and I can't read it all, but this will just get you started, and if you're diligent, then you can follow up on it. This is Peter preaching. He says, you know the message God sent to the people of Israel, telling the good news of peace through Jesus Christ, who is Lord of all. You know what has happened throughout Judea, beginning in Galilee, after the baptism that John preached, how God anointed Jesus of Nazareth with the Holy Spirit and power, and how he went around doing good and healing all who were under the power of the devil because God was with him. We are witnesses of everything he did in the country of the Jews and in Jerusalem. And then he goes on to talk about his death and so on. Now, if you just look at that, and then you turn back over to the beginning of Mark's gospel, look at what you discover. You know the message, he says, you know what happened, beginning in Galilee after the baptism that John preached. How does Mark start his gospel? He starts his gospel with the baptism of Jesus in the Jordan by John the Baptist. Now that would make sense, wouldn't it? If Peter was his eyewitness, and enabling him to write as he did. Now, You're saying to me, well, I take your word for it, but I don't know where to find it. Well, I'll tell you where to find it. You want to go to the sources, that's fine. You go and find the bishop from the second century, whose name was Papias, who was the bishop of Hierapolis. He wrote certain things down. Eusebius recorded them for us, and these are extant documents that can be found in libraries. Okay? Here, in a big, fat New Testament introduction, which most of you are not going to buy, and few of you who buy it will ever read it, we have a quote from the aforementioned bishop. This is in the second century, and this is what the bishop says. Mark, indeed, since he was the interpreter of Peter, wrote accurately, but not in order, the things either said or done by the Lord as much as he remembered. For he neither heard the Lord nor followed him, but afterwards, as I have said, heard and followed Peter, who fitted his discourses to the needs of his hearers. Mark, writing some things just as he remembered, erred in nothing. For he was careful of one thing, not to omit anything of the things he had heard or to falsify anything in them. Okay. So here's the bishop in the church in the second century, and he is writing for the benefit of those who are under his custody, as these men and women are seeking to live for Jesus, as they're being buffeted and as they're being threatened, as all hell is let loose against them in persecution, and as they are turning to the gospel records themselves, and they're in need of affirmation, and they are in need of support, they're in need of encouragement, and their dear bishop writes to them and says, when you read the stuff that Mark wrote down for you, you can be sure that although it's not written chronologically, it's all put down there, there's nothing left out that should be in, and there's nothing in that should be out. Indeed, you can trust it in its entirety. And it has been written by this fellow called John Mark. In fact, Mark, if you like, is just what any intelligent Christian should want the earliest evangelist to have been. What do you want the person who writes the first gospel to be like? Do you want him to be an imaginative, creative character? Tempted to flights of fancy? You want him to be what Mark was. Not an inventor, not a creator, but a conscientious compiler of the information. Not somebody who's sitting around saying, you know, I think if I did this or I wrote it in that way or whatever it was. No, this is a slogger, if you like. This is somebody saying, now let me remember again. When Peter came out of there and then he went there, he said, hang on a minute, I'll give you it in just a minute. And then he wrote it down. And under the direction of God the Spirit, you understand the dual authorship of Scripture. It is written, Mark's gospel is written by Mark. It is written by God. God breathes out through human instrumentation. And as Mark writes in this way, says the bishop, he does so not on the basis of invention, but on the basis of compilation. And if you think about it, he's only as good as his source. If he is not the source, he's only as good as his source. And what does his source say? When Peter, the source for Mark, writes to the believers in his day in 2 Peter 1. Do you remember what he says? We did not follow cleverly invented stories when we told you about the coming and power of Jesus. No. We were eyewitnesses of his majesty. We were there. We were present. We can verify what is written down. That is why we are writing to you as we are. And if you imagine Mark, as it were, in the shadow of Peter by this point in life, saying to himself, this is fantastic. I love this stuff. One day I think I'm going to write some of this stuff down. And if I ever write it down, I'm going to remember what Peter is saying here. No cleverly invented stories, no funny stuff. Eyewitnesses of his majesty. That's how I'll write it down. And every sensible intelligent Christian recognizes that that is what we want in somebody who's giving us the first gospel. Now, let me set you a little exercise for the hours of the afternoon, or the hours of the week. And that is not to play Where's Waldo, but to play Where's Mark? Where's John Mark? And you can take your Bible, take the Acts of the Apostles, that's the best place to go, and say, now where do I find this character John Mark? And I'm just going to get you started and then we'll stop. He lived in Jerusalem in a big house. His house was so large that they could have a big prayer meeting in it on the occasion when Peter was put in jail. Remember when the angel comes and liberates him and Peter shows up at the house of someone? He comes knocking on the outside courtyard door and they've been having a big prayer time to say, get Peter out of jail. Peter comes out of jail. Then the lady says, it couldn't possibly be Peter out of jail, which is which is just like most prayer times, isn't it? Well, that was John Mark's house. It belonged to Mary. That was his mom. He lived there.

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2: Isn't it interesting the kind of people that God uses? You know, if you were thinking of somebody who's going to write the foundational gospel, who would you go for? Oh, somebody probably Ivy League at least. If not that, we go down a tier, we go to the University of Virginia. They have a good English department after all. Maybe somebody coming out of there. No, just this character. It's interesting that he would be the follower of Peter as well, isn't it? He who knew what it was to bail out in the face of the challenges of missionary work probably had his greatest sense of empathy for this Peter who bailed out in the face of the challenges in the courtyard of the high priest. Now, you see, God knows always exactly what he's doing as he picks up people and puts them in places of usefulness. But the underlying factor was not the peculiar capacity of John Mark, but the underlying factor was the fact that John Mark had encountered the stupendous claims of Jesus, had come to trust in Jesus. His life had been transformed by Jesus. And it was that which caused him to go out and say to people, I have met Jesus. He has changed my life. Would you like to meet Jesus? He will change your life too. And isn't that really all that this adventure is about? Ultimately, at its core, the scattering of this congregation throughout Cleveland and beyond in the course of the next 7 days, allowing those who have been transformed by the power of Jesus to seize every opportunity to say just that. I met him. He changed me. You too may meet him. He'll change you too. And then we come to the first verse of Mark chapter 1. Father, thank you for the Bible. Thank you that while we do not find our confidence in the confirming aspects of archaeology and history and form criticism and documentation, still we do well to remind ourselves that alongside and beyond and underpinning all that which we read routinely, is a vast and compelling compendium which reinforces that to which we give our childlike and often fearful affirmations. Help us then, O God, so to read the Bible and to meet Christ in it, that he might confront us with our need of him, and that we might trust ourselves unreservedly to him. And then help us so to move amongst our friends and neighbors and work associates and family members so as to tell them this wonderful good news. And may the grace of the Lord Jesus, that same Lord Jesus, and the love of God, our Father, and the fellowship of the Holy Spirit rest upon and remain with all who believe today and forevermore. Amen.
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0: 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That's the focus of Alistair's teaching in this short book. 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I'm Bob Lapine. 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
9: Athens was the Hellenistic epicenter of academia and philosophy. This is where Socrates and Plato and Pythagoras, all these different thinkers and philosophers, they all were doing their thing over the centuries right here in Athens.
10: Pastor Bredmeter notes the Apostle Paul boldly seizing the opportunity to proclaim the Word of God to the wisdom of man.
9: Paul makes his way up to Mars Hill and gets ready to preach the sermon of his life.

0: The second missionary journey of Paul continued, extending the gospel into Europe for the first time. And though the gospel message was often received, it was also met with resistance and ridicule. Yet Pastor Brett Metter provides for us a verse-by-verse account of Acts chapter 17 in today's Word, demonstrating Paul's readiness to spread God's Word to all with ears to hear.
1: We looked at chapter 16 of Acts, and we've begun Paul's second missionary journey. This time without Barnabas, but Paul and Silas, and then Luke and Timothy are going to join them along the way. And we've been kind of tracking where they've been going on the map of the kind of the known world at the time, the Roman Empire, really. And they start over in Jerusalem, the eastern side of the Mediterranean Sea. They had the council there in Jerusalem in Acts chapter 15. But they ended up going to a place called Philippi. That's where we ended up. And it was a beautiful story of Lydia, the seller of purple, this lady that got baptized there in the stream, and some other ladies as well. And then eventually, you know, Paul and Silas were thrown into jail where they sang praises to the Lord. But as they get ready to leave Philippi, we have three cities here in Acts chapter 17 that they're going to visit. And really, it's a tale of three cities. But one of the things that I want you to notice is the different responses to the gospel of Jesus Christ that Paul and Silas would see. And it was very different one city to another. Just like it'll be very different to the way you're received when you share the gospel. Some people, they'll love it and they'll be saved. Other people, they'll hate you and they'll want to kill you. It just depends on who they are. Well, each city had a different response, and we're going to kind of explore that. But learning to deal with rejection is part of, I think, being a person who shares the gospel. I remember when Jesus taught the sower of the seeds, 1/4 of the seeds actually brought forth fruit. The other 3/4 of the seed either were plucked up by the birds of the air or stomped down by the wayside or scorched by the sun, choked out by thorns. But there was only 1/4 of the seed that took root. And that's kind of important to remember. I've had that over the years. I was a youth pastor. I remember I had 2 speaking engagements on one day, and it was in the morning. I was speaking at a Christian high school. And then in the afternoon, I was speaking at a secular high school in a class that had been teaching evolution. And a couple of the students in the class asked their teacher, well, you know, you've given us the evolution side of the argument. What do you say we have our youth pastor come in and talk about the creation version? And so the teacher invited me to that class. So I was a little nervous about that one. I wasn't so nervous about the Christian school engagement. Well, that morning I went and spoke at the chapel at the Christian high school. It was brutal. The kids were, I'm just going to say it, they were bad attitudes, apathetic, slouching. They said, who wants to tell us something we haven't heard of? You know, it was like, and not only that, the reception I got from some of the staff at the school, it was not even that nice. It's kind of like, okay, well, come over here. It's like, it was just really unfriendly. And you do have to watch that apathy. And, you know, a Christian kid can get kind of jaded in a Christian school. Well, that made me a little more nervous for I thought, man, if it's like that at a Christian school, what's it going to be like in the public school? So I went into the science class, the biology class, and started sharing about, you know, the idea of intelligent design. And behind intelligence, there has to be a thinker, which is a creator. And, you know, the whole arguments that some of you have heard me share over the years about, you know, it's not by just chance. There's nothing this intricate. But I moved from that into the gospel of Jesus Christ. And what was amazing is not only the class, but even the teacher was really welcoming and encouraging. They had great questions. Man, we were engaging. A couple kids, this is great, the bell rang at that class, and the teacher said, oh, it's okay, you can go over, you know. And the class was there for 20 minutes over the bell ring time. A couple kids accepted the Lord. Several kids came to the youth group the next week. And the teacher stayed in contact with me about the idea of intelligent design. It was really encouraging, and I walked away, wow, the gospel was heard and people were saved. It just kind of showed the difference of 2 different receptions that I got. And I've noticed over history, some of the greatest have had good and bad and ugly. Have you ever heard of G. Campbell Morgan? G. Campbell Morgan, he's a young guy. I bet you almost every pastor who's preached a sermon has looked up G. Campbell Morgan and read some of his stuff and quoted him. But in his young years, 1888, he was trying to get into the Wesleyan sort of school of ministry. And, you know, you had to go through all kinds of stuff. You had to pass the doctrinal examination. But then, you know, there would be only a few selected for this very elite Wesleyan sort of school. So the last candidates had to preach in front of, you know, 75 critics. In a room that seated 1,000 people, but it would empty but the 75 critics. Well, G. Campbell, you know, he prepared and prayed through his sermon and got ready and preached it with all of his heart. 2 weeks later, the Wesleyan School sent him a telegram. And the telegram just had one word on it. The word was rejected. What a bummer. Like, what a, you know, well, he was so bummed. In fact, he writes in his diary, he says, "Very dark everything seems. Still, God knows what's best." That's what he wrote. But after he received this rejected telegram, he got another telegram the next day from his father. And it said, "Rejected on earth, accepted in heaven. Dad." Don't you love that? Nothing like a dad coming through for that. But in later years, Morgan wrote that God really revealed in that dark time of his life, in the loneliness and darkness of times, the Lord told him, he said, "I want you to cease making plans for yourself and let me plan your life." And G. Campbell Morgan became one of the most influential pastors, preachers. Many study and learn from his teachings and his commentaries to this very day. G. Campbell Morgan's quite famous in that. Well, in the same way, Paul and Silas are going to be accepted sometimes, but also rejected. And when I talk about rejection, Paul gets deadly rejection. Riots happen. They get run out of town and those kinds of things. So this is where we pick it up in chapter 17, verse 1. It says, "Now when they had passed through Amphipolis and Apollonia, they came to Thessalonica, where a synagogue of the Jews. And Paul, as his manner was, went into them and 3 Sabbath days reasoned with them out of the scriptures." So from Philippi, we go over to Thessalonica. That's about a 75-mile journey that Paul made. But he goes straight to the synagogue, and I love it how he opens the word of God. That was Paul's emphasis, always out of the scriptures, it says. So Thessalonica, verse 3. "Opening and alleging that Christ must needs have suffered and risen again from the dead, and that this Jesus, whom I preach unto you, is Christ. And some of them believed and consorted with Paul and Silas, and of the devout Greeks a great multitude, and of the chief women not a few. But the Jews, which believed not, moved with envy, took unto them certain lewd fellows of a baser sort, and gathered a company and set all the city on an uproar, and assaulted the house of Jason and sought to bring them out to the people. And when they found them not, they drew Jason and certain brethren unto the rulers of the city, crying, 'These that have turned the world upside down are come hither also, whom Jason hath received. And these all do contrary to the decrees of Caesar, saying that there is another king, one Jesus.' And they troubled the people and the rulers of the city when they heard these things. And when they had taken security of Jason and the other, they let them go." So here we have the response of the Jews in Thessalonica. And the Jews soundly rejected and resisted the good news of the gospel message, the scriptures that Paul... Now, some of the Gentiles, almost wherever Paul goes, the Gentiles are going to receive the good news. But it's the Jews that really resist. In fact, that's the first city that we're going to put in our 3-point teaching today of chapter 17. Thessalonica, we are going to call that the city that resisted the word. The whole city kind of got up into an uproar. And Paul and Silas were staying with this guy at his house. His name was Jason. And they came and arrested Jason and threw him in jail. And at the end, it says, you know, this King James kind of puts it, when they had taken security of Jason, that means they paid his bail, they let him go. But the city's in an uproar, and they don't want to hear it. Now, this reasoning from the scripture that Paul's doing in the synagogue is the way to go. If you're going to preach the gospel, use the scriptures. Don't just use your own logic or your own knowledge, but lean on the word of God. I'll tell you why, because the Bible's powerful. Hebrews 4:12, the word of God is living and powerful, sharper than any two-edged sword. There's actually a supernatural power behind the word. That's why when you're preaching or teaching or sharing with people at work or friends at school, you gotta speak the scriptures. There's a current trend in Christian movements I've read about and seen and what have you. I even heard a podcast once where this leading pastor of church leadership, he said, "We need to stop using the words, 'the Bible says.'" That's ridiculous. Billy Graham, you say, the Bible says, or Jesus said, like, that's what you got to say. And the Bible's where the power is. People think, oh, it's irrelevant. It's such an old book, you know, and they try to dismiss the Bible. What a huge goof that is. So use the scriptures. That's where the power is. So what was Paul reasoning with them about? Well, verse 3, it says, he opened and alleged that Christ must needs have suffered and risen from the dead, and that Jesus Christ, whom I preach to you, is the Christ. Now, a lot of Christians think Jesus, his last name was Christ, Mr. Christ, you know, Jesus Christ. But that's not it. It's Jesus the Messiah. That's what the word Christ means. The Greek word for Christ is Christos, which means the anointed one or the Messiah. And the Hebrew version of the same word is Mashiach. And Yeshua Mashiach is the sort of the Hebrew Jesus the Messiah. The word Messiah is king in the Old Testament, so they would have called any king the Messiah. But the prophet spoke of the Messiah, the one that would come, that would be the ultimate Messiah, and that's Jesus himself. The word alleging there that Paul employs, it doesn't mean, our word alleged in modern English, it means you're making a claim, but it may or may not be true. The old English word has nothing to do with that. The King James uses alleging, but that's not really what Paul is doing. The word for alleging in the original Greek is this word peritemi, which means to set food out on a table and make a presentation. It's like when you lay out a beautiful meal and you want to present it beautifully. That's what Paul's doing. He's laying out the gospel of Jesus Christ, that he is the Messiah. And so, you know, in doing that, some of the Gentiles get saved, but the Jews resist. And that's why we see this as the city that largely resisted the word with the Jewish population. There's a funny phrase in the King James 1611 English. You can just hear the British guys in here, if you ask me. There in verse 5, it says, the Jews which believed not moved within me, they took up to themselves certain lewd fellows of a baser sort. Lewd fellow. Have you ever called someone a lewd fellow of a baser sort? You know, it's funny. What is the ESV? Wicked men of the rabble? Or NIV, bad characters from the marketplace? But these are bad dudes that came against Saul. So then, you know, basically says there, you know, in the text that they've turned, verse 6, the world upside down. That Paul and Silas had turned their world upside down, which means they're turning it right side up. Because the Thessalonican culture was upside down. They were messed up. And Paul, in preaching, is turning it right side up. So that's the first city, Thessalonica, the city that resisted the word. But then he's going to go from Thessalonica, we're going to make a little hop, skip, and a jump, to 35 miles away to a little town called Berea. You got to understand, Paul and Silas are, you know, getting out of Dodge or getting out of Thessalonica because it's a riot. So they go over to Berea, and that's our second city. Let's take a look here. It's verse 10. It says in verse 10, and the brethren immediately sent Paul and Silas by night, because the rioting, they had to sneak out, to Berea, who coming thither went into the synagogue of the Jews, just like he did at Thessalonica. Verse 11, these, the Bereans, were more noble than those in Thessalonica, in that they received the word with all readiness of mind, and searched the scriptures daily, whether those things were so. Therefore, many of them believed, also of honorable women, which were Greeks, and of men, not a few. In Berea, he gets a much different reception. We're going to call Berea point number two today. While the Thessalonians, you know, resisted the word, the Bereans is the city that received the word. Don't you love that? I love the word that's used there. And they received the word, verse 11, with readiness of mind. I love that. Again, a lot of people saved. By the way, why point out that women are being saved too? Like, it seems a little weird. Why don't they just say a lot of people got saved? Well, you have to understand, nobody in this culture would care about women in those days. Women's lib hadn't kicked into gear, but one thing the Bible really does is it gives women a place of honor. And we don't even recognize that in this text, but it's here. For Paul to even mention, or Luke, the writer of Acts, to say, and many women accepted the Lord too. And he said that both in Thessalonica and in Berea. That's unusual. In ancient writings at this time, they could care less about women and what they were doing or not doing. That's just the way it was. One of the things I love about the New Testament gospel story is the important role that women played from the very beginning of Christ, his death, his burial, his resurrection. Women played a key. In fact, I kind of wonder if the disciples ever would have figured it out if it wasn't for the ladies in the story. But it's kind of an amazing part of Christianity that was very uncharacteristic of the culture of that day. I think it's kind of cool that he brings up how many women were saved as well. But it just really lines up with what Paul wrote in the Galatian church when he said in Galatians 3:28, he said, there's neither Jew nor Greek. There's neither bond nor free. There's neither male nor female, for you are all one in Christ Jesus. And if you be Christ, then you're Abraham's seed, heirs according to his promise. So that's kind of a cool part of the scriptures. But Berea was a city that received the word, and they were called more noble. These were more noble than the men of Thessalonica. What's the biggest difference between the men of Thessalonica and the men of Berea? Verse 11 sums it up. And there was a nobility in that they received what was spoken, but then they also reviewed and tested what Paul and Silas were preaching against the scriptures. You've heard me quote Acts 17:11, perhaps hundreds of times. The reason? Because that's one of the things we're supposed to be like the Bereans, who search the scriptures daily to see if what that guy is saying up on the stage or behind the pulpit or on the podcast or writing the book, you got to see if it measures out with scripture. Oh, how we need that today in the Christian church. I fear that there's too many books and too many podcasts and too many people speaking and not enough people searching the scriptures to see if what's being said is true or false. Oh, but Brett, he's got an eloquent speaking voice and he talks with such power and authority, or it sounds so good. It makes my heart feel all warm and fuzzy inside. That's not the way you check it. You check it against the scripture. Does the Bible line up? And that, you got to love the Bereans for that. Now, one of the things, by the way, I want to say about that is I say that hundreds of times and quote, you know, be like the Bereans, search the scriptures daily to see if what I'm saying is even true or false. You got to line it up with scripture yourself. But there's always those people that take it a little too far. Let me give you an example. I'll be speaking and I'll get the wrong scripture address, or maybe instead of saying Berea, I'll say Thessalonica or switch words accidentally. That's not what you're supposed to go around correcting. Listen, if you're ever a public speaker, welcome to the club. You're going to say things, you're going to mix up your words. It's just part of the deal. Over the years, I've developed very thick skin, so you can come and say probably whatever you want to, and I'm actually pretty good about that. But that's not really what's being talked about here. The idea here is not, did he make a little error in his date or his, just some little mistake. It's, did he go doctrinally in a wrong direction? Are you teaching wrong doctrine, wrong notions that are not in line with the Bible? That's the thing that's being talked about. Staying in line with doctrine, the teaching of the Bible. I'm not just making this up myself. Notice there wasn't this sanctimonious, we're going to check you, Paul, and we're going to watch you, Silas. It wasn't like that. Check out the attitude here. It's verse 11. These men were noble than the men in Thessalonica in that they received the word with all readiness of mind. Don't you love that? The Bereans were like, man, bring it on. Preach the word. Teach us. And they were soaking it up like a sponge with all readiness of mind. And then they searched the scriptures to see if it was true. That's the right heart. You come with a readiness to receive, and then you search the scriptures to confirm if it's of the Lord. I love that. So that's Berea, city number two. Now, let's just read verse 13 here for a second. It says, but when the Jews of the Thessalonians, remember the ones that all started the riots in Thessalonica, they had knowledge that the word of God was preached by Paul at Berea, they came up thither also and stirred up the people there. And verse 14, then immediately the brethren sent away Paul to go, as it were, to the sea. But Silas and Timotheus abode there still. And they that conducted Paul brought him to Athens, receiving a commandment to Silas and Timotheus for to come to him with all speed. They departed. So Paul gets in a boat and goes down to Athens. Paul goes by himself. Silas and Timothy are coming a little later, but he makes the big trip down to Athens. Again, the distance between Berea and Athens is 180 miles, so a bit of a journey, especially in Bible times. But Athens is an amazing place. You need to understand, this is not like the other cities. Athens was the Hellenistic epicenter of academia and philosophy and thinkers and gods and goddesses and marble. It would have taken your breath away. This is where, Socrates and Plato and Pythagoras, all these different thinkers and philosophers, they all were doing their thing over the centuries right here in Athens. Well, we pick it up there in Acts chapter 17, verse 16. And there it says, now while Paul waited for them at Athens, his spirit was stirred in him when he saw the city wholly given to idolatry. Therefore, disputed he in the synagogue with the Jews and with the devout persons and in the market daily with them and that met him. Then, verse 18, the certain philosophers of the Epicureans and the Stoics encountered him. And some said, "What will this babbler say?" Or others, some said, "He seems to be a setter forth of some strange gods because he preached unto them Jesus and the resurrection." So they took him, verse 19, and brought him up to Areopagus, saying, "May we know what this new doctrine whereof thou speakest is? For thou bringest certain strange things to our ears, that we would know therefore what these things mean. For all the Athenians and strangers which were there spent their time in nothing else but either to tell or to hear some new thing." But what happens? Paul ends up by himself because Timothy and Silas are several days behind him in the journey. Paul gets there, and instead of just standing around, he thinks, "Man, look at all these gods," it says here in our text. And so he goes and starts preaching in the market. Paul saw the glory and the grandeur, but he was not impressed. And so Paul starts preaching, and the Epicureans and the Stoics came up to him and said, "What are you talking about, this Jesus who rose from the dead? We want you to go up to Areopagus." Now, what's that? Mars Hill is literally where Socrates, Pythagoras, Plato, Aristotle talked about, philosophy and stuff like that, all before Paul. So that Paul is coming after Socrates, after all these guys. But they say, "You need to go up to Mars Hill and talk to the heavyweights, the philosophers." So Paul makes his way up to the Areopagus, Mars Hill, and gets ready to preach the sermon of his life.
0: Pastor Brett Metter, pausing in our verse-by-verse account of Acts chapter 17, just as Paul prepares to preach in Athens during his remarkable second missionary journey, as our study from today's word continues. And I invite you to stay right there as Pastor Brent will join me here in a moment. 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All right, I have Pastor Brett with me. You know, there are times when I might wake up in the middle of the night suddenly and all the stresses hit me almost like nothing is right in the world.
1: Yeah.
0: Brett, what advice would you give to someone who experiences times like that?
1: Well, that's a great question, and I've been there. I've had those nights, you know, where you just can't get your brain to shut down, and it just mulls over the trouble that you're going through. And in the middle of the night, things can look pretty bad and worse as the night rolls along. And there's been times where I just sat in bed with my eyes open, trying to not think about the things that were troubling. And that doesn't really work very well. For me, I've kind of learned to say, you know, I'm just going to get up. I'm going to go into another room in my house where it's quiet and just maybe make some tea and then just pray and say, "Lord, these things are troubling my heart. You know, cast your cares upon the Lord, the scriptures say, and he will sustain you. Be anxious for nothing, but in everything, in prayer, with supplication, with thanksgiving." You know, this is, I think, the way we do battle against those troubling thoughts is if you put your trust in the Lord, he'll take that trouble and switch it out for that peace that passes understanding. So you really have to tap into the Lord and the comfort that comes from seeking the Lord. That'd be my advice for you.
0: Oh, thank you, Pastor Brett. That really is good advice. The next time any of us have sleepless nights. 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Well, that's all the time we have. Next time, Pastor Brett will look at three critically different responses to Paul sharing the gospel to the people of Thessalonica, Berea, and Athens. 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
7: Hey, it's Matt from The Morning Show. 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
15: And so I'm walking and I'm talking with God, and then my mind drifts. Instead of beating myself up for it, you know what I do? Take that thing that your mind just drifted to. That must be something important to you. Start praying about that. prayer is just you and God talking together about what you're doing in life together. Mm. That's it.
11: Welcome to Family Life Today, where we want to help you pursue the relationships that matter most. I'm Ann Wilson.
16: And I'm Dave Wilson, and you can find us at familylifetoday.com. This is Family Life Today. So I don't even remember who said this to me in the last couple of weeks, but they said, so I was watching you play bass the other night in the worship time at church, and I could tell you weren't into it as much as everybody else in the room was. And I was like, what? Did I show that? You know, and I remember the night, it was like everybody's arms were up. There were a couple of people on their knees singing. It was beautiful. It really was. It was emotionally powerful.
11: Very.
16: I was resonating with the lyric of truth. I wasn't feeling what a lot of the emotions and expressions were in the room. And so this person called me out, not in a bad way, but they just said it was noticeable. Mm. And then I was like, oh, I got to fake it.
11: Which is interesting because one of our sons was at a Christian school and they had a chapel and they were doing worship.
16: He was what, 12?
11: 12, very analytical. And a teacher came up to him and said, hey, you need to sing. And he said, I'm listening. And she said, no, you're going to sing and you're going to fake it or you'll be out of here. Those are the kind of things like, oh, I'm sure he felt like a misfit.
16: Yeah. And so we're going to talk about that today with Brant Hansen. Back again, the author of Blessed Are the Misfits. Brant, you know, when you hear those kind of stories, what do you think?
15: Oh, it hurts. I mean, I relate to it. Mm. It hurts because at least half the people listening are like this.
11: Mm. You think it's half?
15: I think so. I think a lot of people have these emotions during church, but church is kind of set up for that in a lot of ways. Not all traditions.
16: Yeah.
15: But in certain traditions, it's set up to produce emotion. Mm. And there's a lot of people that don't go in those places because they don't understand what's going on. It doesn't compute.
11: Doesn't make sense.
15: Right.
11: Yeah.
15: If you can imagine like going to Branson, Missouri, where they have all these theaters set up along the road and people are like, oh, I like this show. I like that. Well, not everybody's going to Branson.
16: Yeah.
15: They don't want a stage show. They're thinking about other stuff. They relate to God differently. Mm. It hurts because I know the kingdom welcomes people like me who are more analytical and robotic, and I relate to your son. I say robotic, I don't even mean it in a bad way. Like,
11: yeah,
15: just different.
11: God made us all different.
15: Yeah.
11: Yeah, and we can celebrate that. That's why I like the subtitle of your book, Great News for Believers Who Are Introverts, Spiritual Strugglers, or Just Feel Like They're Missing Something.
15: I heard somebody say, prayer is the thing we talk about the most and do the least. And I think that gets at something, because we all presume everybody else is praying all the time because everybody talks about it. But the reality is, once you start talking, it's a real struggle.
11: Do you think most people think it's a struggle?
15: I think so.
16: One of the things you wrote in your book, Brant, about prayer, where you said, you know, they asked Jesus to teach them to pray,
15: yes,
16: and he prayed for 25 seconds.
15: Yes. It's such good news to me. Think about this. Like growing up, some church prayers, on and on. I'm thinking about the Cardinals game that afternoon, and I'm thinking about what we're going to eat, and I'm thinking about the girl, you know, over there, and like, what's the matter with me?
16: Yeah.
15: But they're still going on and on and on. And I love that when Jesus is saying, when you pray, do it this way. And he goes for 20, 25 seconds. If you say the Lord's Prayer, that's how long it takes. He covers enough. And he knows. This is what's so beautiful about this. He knows we have short attention spans. Mm-hmm. He's not mad. My mind drifts. It happens. So when I write a chapter about that, I think a lot of people, most people, honestly, are like, oh, thank goodness. Think about how tender that is of God.
16: Yeah. Mm.
15: To recognize our attention.
11: Because we feel like we're not as spiritual as that person up front.
15: Because you hear people, I get up at 5 and I pray for 3 hours and then I'm like, well, that's awesome.
16: Yeah, it is.
15: I'm not there yet.
16: Yeah.
15: I might never be there. Mm. But look how kind God is to let me play anyway. Right?
16: Yeah.
15: And my attention span is not there. And then I had somebody point out that what you do when your mind drifts, let's say you go for a walk in the morning. That's what I do, and that's my prayer thing.
11: Yeah.
15: When I'm walking the dog.
16: Your golden retriever.
15: Got the golden retriever.
16: I've seen that dog.
15: Yeah, she's a sweetheart.
11: What's her name?
15: Cozy. She's really good. Really fluffy. But I take her out. And again, I struggle to pray. I don't feel God's presence. We've talked about that. It's just not a strong feeling for me like it is some people. But I do it anyway because I know the truth is the truth. Mm-hmm. And so I'm walking and I'm talking with God. And then my mind drifts. And I'm like, instead of beating myself up for it, you know what I do? Take that thing that your mind just drifted to. That must be something important to you. Start praying about that.
11: Oh, that's good.
15: Fold really it back good. Into your prayer.
11: So grocery shopping?
15: Maybe.
16: You're grocery shopping to take care of your family.
15: Hey, like, or you can say, hey, God, help me get the stuff done today that I need to get done.
11: That's
15: I was
11: good.
15: Just thinking about grocery shopping.
11: Yeah.
15: Like, I got this list of stuff and just give me the resources I need for today. Which is part of the Lord's Prayer.
11: Yeah.
15: Give us our daily bread.
11: And I don't know about guys, but women, we travel to our kids, our grandkids.
15: Absolutely.
11: We're thinking about them. So you're saying, just pray for them.
15: Well, that's something you're passionate about. You think God cares about what you're passionate about?
11: And maybe God took your mind that way,
15: maybe.
11: You're saying. Who knows?
15: But instead of beating yourself up for being, I'm so lame, I'm such a bad prayer. Like, instead of that, he cares about what you care for. That's why you can do this.
11: Some people are so relieved. How many people
15: right.
11: say, I sit and pray and then my mind wanders?
15: Yeah, I think I'm not a very spiritual person. Yes, you are, but just go ahead and fold that back in because God cares about this
11: That's
15: stuff.
11: Good.
15: In fact, he says you can cast your cares on him because he cares for you. Whatever you're anxious for. In 1 Peter, it's what it says. Like, why not? But people think I must be the worst Christian. I don't pray very well or I don't feel it. Like, you do it anyway. And what you do, prayer is just you and God talking together about what you're doing in life together. That's it. I've realized, I've gotten a little better about this since the lockdown stuff. Because you do so many Zoom meetings. I'm like, why would I miss my Zoom meeting with God? I have one other meeting. Why would I miss the one with the guy who actually can change everything and loves me more than anyone else, is rooting for me, wants to spend time with me, and can actually change things? I'm not missing that meeting.
11: Yeah. And I think it's important to, if you feel like the best time for me to pray, because I'm not a sitter. I'm always doing, I'm going, I'm active. And so my best prayer time is walking.
15: Yeah.
11: My mind is more centered. I just don't wander as much when I'm walking.
16: She runs into trees because her head's bowed and her eyes are closed.
15: That alone is something to pray for.
16: I mean,
15: so that's like just, yeah.
16: That's what made me think, because I've had people at my church sometimes say, hey, when you pray on stage, your eyes are open.
15: Okay.
16: And I'm like, I like to look at the congregation.
15: Oh, I bet.
16: Because I'm so grateful. I'm like, God, look what you're doing. It's amazing. As I'm talking to God, there's nowhere that we're told you have to close your eyes and bow your head.
15: No.
16: Which I understand. That's sometimes that's the way to do it, and it's reverent. But it's like, man, she loves creation. She feels God in creation.
15: Right.
16: So she's looking at God as she's talking to him.
15: I do the same thing
11: when
15: I'm commenting on, it's amazing how you made light.
11: Yes.
15: How it reflects through these trees. I love the different greens I can see right now. Like,
11: it's Romans 1:20 that we see him in his creation.
15: Right. He reveals his nature.
11: And yes.
15: That he loves us. He didn't have to make everything so beautiful. He didn't have to make music.
11: Yeah.
15: Why did you make music? What does that have to do with anything other than beauty? Why are things beautiful? He loves us. We can see that he loves us. Just see the things that have been made. And to have your eyes open and talking to him about that seems like a perfectly human thing to do. I keep my eyes open when I talk to my wife most of the time. I mean, and friends. So if you want to close your eyes to concentrate, that's great. But this thing where we feel like losers, because people give this impression of super spirituality. Well, maybe they are super spiritual in some way that we're not. They've got a gift. But that's not all of us.
11: Let's talk about people that maybe you, in the subtitle, you talk about introverts.
15: Yeah.
11: Blessed are the introverts.
15: Yes.
11: Do you feel like introverted people, do they feel like misfits
15: yes.
11: in America?
15: Well, in American church culture, you can. Again, in some traditions, like the tradition I'm from, there's a thing. Now, this could be controversial. I just ask that before you fire off a letter, think about it. And I could always be wrong too. But I want to propose the idea that a lot of extroverts kind of feel like they're in charge of things, and they tell us what we need to be doing based on their gifts. So they're like, evangelize, evangelize, evangelize, evangelize. Okay. Now that is something. I do want my friends and neighbors and everyone for their own good to know who the king is so that they can have peace. I want that. But the idea that I'm the one that has to be on the street talking to strangers terrifies me. Terrifies me. And so you feel this guilt as an introvert. Like, why? Well, so, you know what? Some people have a gift of evangelism and they need to use it.
11: Mm.
15: And others of us have different gifts that'll be mainly where we're concentrating on.
11: Mm.
15: So if I'm good at hospitality, I've got another gift of teaching, which is what I enjoy doing.
11: Mm.
15: But the idea of talking to strangers, like, why can't we have different members of the body that really concentrate in that area and they've got a gift for it and they can operate in that gift really well? My son's on the spectrum. I'm on the spectrum. My son has to go door to door. He's going to be a brain surgeon. He's at Yale Medical School. He's going to be a brain surgeon. Can't he use that? He wants to use that in a missions context.
11: What would that feel like to him to go to a door?
15: Death.
11: Would it?
15: Honestly, I had to sell cheese and sausage in middle school to raise money for band uniforms. I still tremble at ringing a doorbell. Like, oh, there's a brochure of cheese or like crockery pots. And people felt so sorry for me. Like little kid with glasses. Like, oh, I have some, like, I don't even make eye contact. But can you see how some people are really good at something? So they say, everybody has to be doing this all the time. Like, that's all that matters. Well, that's not necessarily. And think about all the letters that Paul writes.
11: Mm.
15: Is he telling every single member, like, you better be out there evangelizing door to door? Or does he say, some people have, you've got this gift, that gift, this other gift?
16: Well, you are evangelizing every day as an introvert from a room
15: by myself.
16: Yeah.
15: Or yeah. How about my producer?
16: It's just a different way. I mean, Jesus did say, go make disciples. So we're called whether we have a gift of door-to-door or...
15: Oh, disciple-making.
16: But we are doing it in a different way. You're doing it in a beautiful way, and it fits who you are.
15: The cold call thing that you can make people feel like they have to do. And again, I know people have different...
16: Yeah.
15: But if you find Paul saying that to everybody all the time, I can't. He does talk about members that have different uses in the body, and we should all support each other, and that's how it all works. Some people are given to be, they have prophetic voices into the culture. Mm. Some people are given to be evangelists. Some people are given to be teachers. Other people have this pastoral gift.
11: Mm.
15: All of that is a disciple creating mix.
16: Yeah.
15: And I'm all for it, but we don't do that with other gifts.
11: Is that the biggest piece of introversion that you're talking about in the church? Are there other aspects of being introvert that you can feel like the misfit?
15: Oh, sure. Like being made to be a greeter at church. Oh, my goodness. I would hide behind the folded door. Like the door would be back, you know. Like, I didn't mean to. I just find my body just drifting. But again, some people are so good at it. Why not let them do that?
11: So Dave and I are both extroverts, and our kids were old enough that we could figure out what they were. And we didn't even understand, like, what's an introvert? That's so weird. But we saw this in our son since the day he was born. He'd be around people, and after a while, you could tell that he was just stressing out. And once we got alone and put him in a room by himself or with one of us as a baby, it was almost like, oh, okay. So as he got older, we realized, oh, he needs to recharge. He needs to be alone at times. So to go on a retreat, a spiritual retreat at a church, to him, it was so overwhelming after a while that he was like, I need to come home. But we said, you need to take some time out of your day to get away and be by yourself to
16: recharge. At the retreat.
11: Yeah. At the retreat.
16: Like, just go to your cabin.
15: Give him a break.
11: Yeah.
16: So lay down to bed.
15: It's good to understand that.
11: And for the leaders to understand other people have that need to be alone. They're not less spiritual.
15: Yes.
11: That's just who they are.
15: Now, conversely, I have to say this for me as an introvert. I enjoy teaching Sunday school or whatever. It's not good enough for me to just do that and say, well, I'm an introvert, so I'm not going to be a people person. No. Make yourself a people person over time. Like, you have to care about people. It may not be, you may not enjoy the crush of a full weekend with a bunch of people. And I honestly, that exhausts me too. So there's mutual submission that can happen here where as an introvert, I can't just say, this is who I am, too bad.
11: Mm-hmm.
15: No, I got to love people. It's not just who I am, too bad. I've seen that with some leaders, honestly. Like, well, he's a great speaker, but he's not really a people person. I'm like, well, he needs to become a people person because you're supposed to, like, we have to love people. As far as the like back slapping or I hang out with 100 people and I chit chat and make small talk. No, that's not going to happen. But I can ask people questions and genuinely care. Mm-hmm. I can do that as an introvert. So I've got to change. But I think church culture could do more to accommodate because there's a lot of extroverts that are drawn to the stage.
11: Mm-hmm.
16: Yeah.
15: And so they wind up making these decisions and not realizing that this isn't where everybody else is coming from.
11: Yeah.
16: You know, if it's not on the calendar, it doesn't happen.
17: For sure.
16: And that includes your marriage. Between work and family, your relationship can quietly end up last on the list. It's happened to us many times. So Weekend Remember is a chance to put your marriage first, a getaway built to help you slow down, reconnect, and focus on each other.
11: And now through the 21st, registrations are half off. 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
16: You know, one of the things you get into in the Misfits book is doubt.
15: Yeah.
16: Can we talk about doubt? Because that often is not allowed.
11: You like this topic right here, don't you?
16: Well, I think part of it's because I grew up in a church with my mom, you know, single mom taking me to church, and doubt was really viewed as sin.
15: Mm.
16: And again, I'm sort of skeptical. So even as a young boy, but especially in my teenage years, I started to voice questions.
15: Yeah.
16: And honestly, I wasn't antagonistic. I literally had real questions that I just wished I could get some answers to. And they were never like, hey, yeah, that's a great question. Let's talk. It was, you're not spiritual. Yeah. We who are spiritual don't have questions like that. We don't doubt.
11: Did you ever feel like that, Brandt?
15: Yeah. In college, I took some religious studies courses, and one of them, a couple of them, were just all about tearing down the Christian faith.
11: Mm-hmm.
15: Like, I went to a secular university, but it was all redactive criticism and Rudolf Bultmann and, you know, Schweitzer and all this stuff I'd never thought about before ever. Mm. Like the different sources of the text and all that. And it really threw me for a loop.
16: Yeah.
15: But thankfully, I had somebody smart from my past I could call and say, what do you think about this? And he explained it. And then I read a couple books countering it. And that made my faith really strong.
16: Yeah.
15: So what hurts me now is people who don't express doubt and then just leave the faith.
16: I'm like, yeah.
15: If you would have just asked me, I've probably struggled through this and thought about it.
11: Mm.
15: Like, because I've doubted about everything.
16: Yeah.

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2: Return to Jerusalem, and then look what it says in verse 10, remembering that these are discouraged and distressed people. Verse 10, it says, "Sing and rejoice, O daughter of Zion, for behold, I come and I will dwell in your midst, declares the Lord. And many nations shall join themselves to the Lord in that day and shall be my people. And I will dwell in your midst, and you shall know that the Lord of hosts has sent me to you. And the Lord will inherit Judah as his portion in the Holy Land and will again choose Jerusalem. Be silent, all flesh, before the Lord, for he has roused himself from his holy dwelling." To this discouraged and defeated people, what does God promise? His presence. What does he say? A time for singing and rejoicing is going to come. And I love what he says. It says that, "And many nations shall join themselves to the Lord in that day and shall be my people." It's like the prophet is prophesying that God's original promise to Abram, if you know sort of the story of Abram back in Genesis chapter 12, when God calls Abram, he says, "Then all peoples of the world will be blessed through you." This is the same idea. To say my blessing is going to go beyond Israel. It's going to go beyond Jerusalem, and it's going to encompass all people. And let me tell you why this is relevant to us. Because I've said this before in this room, that I'm going to go out on a pretty sturdy limb here and guess that most, if not all of us in this room, are not ethnic Jews. That we are part of the many nations who have been drawn into the people of God. And I just want to show you, because I want you to see how some of this stuff fits together. Ephesians chapter 2, if you can turn quick, you can go there. Otherwise, just listen. But listen to what it says in Ephesians chapter 2, and just kind of with this idea of all nations coming together and us recognizing, again, we are Gentiles. We're part of that all nations that have been brought into the family of God. It says, "Remember that you were at that time separated from Christ, alienated from the commonwealth of Israel, and strangers to the covenant of promise, having no hope and without God in the world." That is who we are by nature as Gentiles outside the people of God. The whole passage is awesome, but just for time, I'm going to skip to verse 19. Where it says, "So then you are no longer strangers and aliens, but you are fellow citizens with the saints and members of the households of God, built on the foundation of the apostles and the prophets, Christ Jesus himself being the cornerstone." That's good stuff right there, by the way. That you and I are invited into God's family. We are part of the many nations. And why does that happen? Through Christ. That we are invited into the family of God. So this is a picture for Israel. And then now, the fourth vision. I told you, visions 4 and 5 are the most important. And I hope you're seeing so far, 3 down, 5 to go. I hope you're starting to see how God's plans for his people are good. Vision number 4, chapter 3, verse 1. "Then he showed me Joshua, the high priest, standing before the angel of the Lord, and Satan standing at his right hand to accuse him. And the Lord said to Satan, 'The Lord rebuke you, O Satan. The Lord who has chosen Jerusalem rebuke you. Is not this a brand plucked from the fire?' Now Joshua was standing before the angel, clothed with filthy garments." Now listen, Joshua is the high priest. And for Joshua to be the high priest, that meant during festivals and celebrations, he was the one who would go to the Holy of Holies. He was the one who would represent the people before God. And we don't have time to get into all the little details of this, but suffice to say, if your high priest is clothed in filthy garments, that's a real problem for Israel. But he's clothed in this filth because it's representative of the sins of the people. It's meant to represent the sinfulness of the people. Verse 4. "And the angel of the Lord said to those who were standing before him, 'Remove the filthy garments from him.' And to him he said, 'Behold, I have taken your iniquity away from you, and I will clothe you with pure vestments.' And I said, 'Let them put a clean turban on his head.'" He doesn't just get a new outfit, he gets a new hat. This is

0: a good day for Joshua. So they put a clean turban on his head and clothed him with garments, and the angel of the Lord was standing by. His filthiness is exchanged for purity, right? God takes his filthy clothes and replaces them with pure white. That to me is such a beautiful picture of the gospel, even in the Old Testament, right? That is a picture of what God does for us, that God in our filth, that he allows us to exchange our filth for Christ's purity. And because of what Jesus did on the cross, he absorbed all of the filth so that we might walk in his purity and holiness, right? This is a picture of what the gospel does for us. And I want to tell you, this is what it makes me think about. I have learned in my adult life that it is not wise for me to ever be too far away from one of these. If you don't know what this is a Tide pen. Let me tell you what a Tide pen does. If you get a spot or something on your clothing or something else, you can take the Tide pen, press it in there, and rub it on the stain, and the stain disappears. What a time to be alive. It's amazing, right? And I've just found that I always need to have one of these close because I have a medical condition known as I spill on myself a lot. It's not a condition that can be cured. It can only be managed by Tide pens. And it creates embarrassing situations, often, mostly for my family. They can't take me anywhere. It's ridiculous.
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0: Good afternoon and welcome to the Narrow Path radio broadcast. My name is Steve Gregg. We have a live broadcast so that we can spend an hour together interacting with you in real time. If you call in, you can ask questions about the Bible or the Christian faith that we'll discuss on the air, or you can call to disagree with the host and try to correct something that's been said inaccurately on a previous broadcast. Feel free to do that. The number to call is 844-457-3737. Once again, that number, 844-484-5737. This weekend, as I've been telling you this week, I will be speaking a number of times in the Sacramento area. I'll be speaking in Citrus Heights. I'll be speaking in Roseville. I'll be speaking in Lincoln. Those are all, you know, surrounding Sacramento. If you're in the Sacramento listening audience, you may be interested in some of these gatherings. I will be speaking three times in Roseville at the Westside Community Church. Then there's a couple of places, one in Citrus Heights, one in Lincoln, that I'll be speaking in homes. These are private residences, so we don't list the addresses on our website, but we do give a contact information so you could RSVP if you're interested. Each of these will tell, at the website, tells you what I'm speaking about and so forth and where. If you're interested in those, just go to our website, thenarrowpath.com, and look under announcements, and you'll find out. And then you can join us if you'd like. We'd love to see you. All right, and that's the only thing that's coming up right away. A few weeks from now, about a week and a, 2.5 weeks, I begin an itinerary in Michigan. And we have a lot of people listening in Michigan. I'll be in a lot of different places in Michigan over the course of a week. Feel free to consult our website if you're in that area to see where those places are and to join us there if you happen to be in that part of the country. Again, to find all of these things, as well as some that are coming up the following month, that is not just next month, but the month out in November, I'll be in Arizona for about a week. So we're all over the place. If you're interested in joining us in any of these places, go to thenarrowpath.com and click on the tab that says announcements. And all the information is there. All right, let's go to the phones now. We'll talk to John in Roland, Oklahoma. Hi, John. Welcome to The Narrow Path.
1: Hey, Steve. Thanks for taking my call. I've got a quick question for you.
0: Okay.
1: So in the Old Testament, we don't ever read of the practice of baptism. And right. Then in the New Testament writers, it seems like they just start writing about baptism like it's a known occurrence. I was wondering if you had any thoughts on kind of where baptism came from, as far as, I know what the meaning of baptism is, but the method of, immersing in water, how that started, is, I don't know of any, if it ever explains it necessarily. Just kind of your thoughts on that.
0: Okay. Well, the first biblical baptisms in the New Testament are those of John the Baptist. And, it does say in the accounts, John came baptizing, as if the readers know what baptizing means. Of course, these books that are recording the story were written decades after the time of John the Baptist in Christ. So the meaning of baptism had become well known throughout the Roman Empire because there were Christians everywhere, and they practiced baptism. So when the Gospels were written, they could mention that John came baptizing, and to an audience living 30, 40 years after John's time, they would know what that means because it had become common. Now, did John originate baptizing? We know that Jesus also and his disciples baptized, and Jesus commanded his disciples after his resurrection to go and to baptize in the process of making disciples of all nations. So it's definitely something that we know of three different phases of baptism. One is John the Baptist, one is Jesus himself, and one is in the Great Commission, the church going out to baptize. Was there anything like baptism before that? Well, there were some things that were kind of like it. They weren't referred to by that term as far as we know, but in the Jewish law, there were certain washings. The Bible calls them oblations or oblations. They are or ablutions. Excuse me, not ablutions, ablutions. Strange word. These are ceremonial washings. And the priests had to do them. A person who had contracted uncleanness by touching a dead body or by being in some state of ceremonial uncleanness, you know, after the time of their uncleanness, they would wash themselves in their clothing. Now, this is not called baptizing, as far as we know, except in the book of Hebrews. It does use the word baptismo, I think is the word it uses. And so it's like our word baptism. Baptize means to immerse. And so, you know, the washings of the law, some of them were immersions. They didn't have the same meaning that John's baptism did or that Jesus' baptism did, but it was at least a similar phenomenon of washing in water to end a period of uncleanness. And that probably gave rise to John's meaning too. Now, there many scholars believe that before John the Baptist started doing this, that the Jews were already doing this kind of thing for people who were converted to Judaism. Gentiles could be converted to Judaism. They'd be called proselytes. And if a Gentile wanted to be a Jew, he could be circumcised and go through a ritual and become a proselyte. And the ritual, eventually, the Jews began to incorporate baptism into the ritual, so that a Gentile who wanted to convert to Judaism would undergo baptism. We know this was happening among Jewish practices at least, you know, a century after John the Baptist, but it's not known for sure whether they did it prior to John the Baptist, but they might have. If they did, then it would be very similar to what John the Baptist was doing, because the Jews, by baptizing Gentiles to be converted to Judaism, would be saying that your old life as a Gentile was unclean, and you need to, you know, in the process of becoming somebody who's okay with God, becoming getting rid of that moral uncleanness of being a Gentile, you need to ceremonially bathe or be baptized. Now, if the Jews were doing this before John was, then John's doing so would have been quite provocative, because he would be then doing something that the Jews did to bring unclean Gentiles into the fold. But he's not preaching to Gentiles, he's preaching to Jews. He's telling them they're unclean, they need to be baptized. In other words, they're no better than Gentiles. Just as much as Gentiles need cleansing, so do they. And this was pretty controversial. Now, when Jesus began baptizing, we don't know if he was doing the very same thing that John was doing, or if it had exactly the same meaning. Probably it did initially. Initially, when Jesus and his disciples were baptizing, they were doing it at the same time as John, as it says in John chapter 3 and chapter 4, verse 1, and so forth. John and Jesus were baptizing side by side, and there's no suggestion that Jesus baptizing at that time had any different meaning than John's. It probably was symbolic of the cleansing of the heart through repentance. Now, after Jesus rose from the dead, Christian baptism took on a meaning that John's baptism never had had, and perhaps Jesus' baptism had not had that at the time before the cross either. It's hard to say. But since Jesus rose from the dead and commanded his disciples to go out and preach and to baptize people, then the New Testament gives different meaning to the thing. Of course, going through water, being immersed in water and raised up from it, is a picture of death and burial, Paul said. In Romans 6, in or 1 through 6, I should say, Colossians 2, I think it's verse 12, talks about it. It's buried with Christ in baptism and raised with him in baptism. So the going under the water represented being buried in the old life, the old association with Adam and fallen life, is buried and dead, and we're raised to a newness of life in Christ. That's one meaning that Paul understood baptism to have in the Christian era. Another meaning that Paul thought it had, or maybe just another illustration of it, in 1 Corinthians 10, verses 1 through 6, Paul said that the Israelites who came out of Egypt had many parallels to us in their coming out of Egypt. They resembled us in our conversion and coming to Christ. In fact, in verse 6, he says they were a type of us, or a type of shadow of us. Now, what he said about them is, among other things, they were baptized into Moses in the Red Sea. Now, they went into the water. Of course, they were dry because the sea was parted, but they did go down below the waterline and came out again. So, again, in passing through water like that, Paul sees an analogy or a type of our going into the water and so forth. And as Israel was abandoning slavery in Egypt and coming to freedom in their relationship with God, Paul saw a parallel between that and our baptism. Now, Peter also saw another meaning in water baptism, and that he compared in 1 Peter chapter 2, like verse 19 through 21, I'd say, something like that. He said that Noah and his family, being saved through the water of the flood in the ark, are like us. That sort of, he also said it's a type of us being saved and our baptism in water. So there's a variety of things the New Testament says about it. Probably the thing said most often is that we were buried with Christ in baptism and raised to newness of life. But then Paul and Peter both find Old Testament parallels in the Jews coming out of Egypt and in Noah surviving the flood, respectively. So those are the meanings that baptism has, apparently before and after the time of John the Baptist in Christ. I hope that clarifies.
1: Okay, thank you, Chad.
0: All right, John. Thank you. I'm sorry. I was already, my finger was on the button and then you started speaking and I didn't mean to cut you off. I apologize. We'll talk next to Justin in Wichita Falls, Texas. Hi, Justin. Welcome.
2: Hi, Steve. I just had a real quick question. When Jesus is in the Garden of Gethsemane and he's praying by himself, how do we know that he asked God to take the cup from him if his disciples were asleep and if he was quickly arrested by the Roman soldiers? How do we know that's what he prayed for specifically?
0: Yeah, well, there's a few things in the records of Jesus' life that happened with no witnesses. Like, for example, his temptation in the wilderness. He was alone in the wilderness and the devil tempted him. But none of the disciples, although, frankly, three of them record it, Matthew, Mark, and Luke give record of it, none of them saw it. And therefore, they must have had to trust Jesus' own reports of that, since it's one of the few things they record that they couldn't possibly have seen or witnessed. Now, as far as his prayer in the Garden of Gethsemane, they may have heard him say this, because the Bible says he brought three of them into the garden, told them to pray for an hour. He said, watch for an hour with me. And he went, it says, a stone's throw away. And then he started crying out loudly to God in his prayer. Now, it's possible that from a stone's throw away, they could hear him calling out loudly. Now, the Bible suggests that he prayed for an hour. But the only part they recorded was they said, if it's possible that this cup pass from me, yet not my will but yours be done. It wouldn't take an hour to say that. My suspicion is they heard him say that, but they didn't stay awake for the whole hour and didn't hear the other things he said, but he was within earshot in all likelihood. So there's no way that, they wouldn't notice that he was saying those things. However, he came back and found them asleep, so they apparently fell asleep rather quickly, but he complained that they couldn't stay awake an hour, so he must have been praying for an hour and came back and they weren't awake anymore. So I think Matthew, for example, well, Matthew was not actually one of the three closest to him at that point. Peter, James, and John were the ones that were furthest in, closest to him in the garden. But Peter, of course, is the source of Mark's gospel. That's been understood from earliest times in the church that Mark wrote the gospel as he heard it from Peter. And, of course, John was one of them, too. So Peter, James, and John, two of those three actually produced records of what happened. And they almost certainly heard him say those words, though perhaps not very many more, before they fell asleep. All right? Thank you for your call. Ethan from Dallas, Texas. Welcome to The Narrow Path. Thanks for calling.
3: Hey, Steve. I have two questions, but I'll ask you the first one and allow you to answer and ask the second one if that's okay.
0: All right.
3: I'm part of a Southern Baptist church, so the idea of like supporting modern-day Israel is pretty prevalent, and it's pretty like a common belief.
0: Mm-hmm.
3: But I find it biblically lacking, at least for me. But I have heard good arguments for both sides of the debate. So I was wondering, like, as a Christian, should I be supporting modern-day Israel?
0: Well, not by default, in my opinion. The reason the Southern Baptists generally emphasize the support of Israel, as do many other denominations, certainly Assemblies of God, Calvary Chapels, many evangelical groups, believe that Christians should support Israel. But they do so not because of the reasons that, let's say, a secular person might support them, but because they believe God is supporting them. They believe that God is on their side, that God has brought them back to the land against all odds, that it's been almost a miracle that they came back into their land, they believe, and that we need to be on God's side about this, so that their understanding is that God has some promises yet to fulfill to Israel that are part of the covenant he made with Abraham. And that being so, they believe we're seeing those promises either being fulfilled now or things are being set up for their fulfillment. And therefore, we should rejoice to see, you know, these things coming to pass that have, you know, been anticipated for so long, and that it would be really wrong-headed for us to be in opposition to that. That's what dispensationalism teaches, and that's where that idea is coming from. Dispensationalists believe that God is now fulfilling certain promises to Israel that were unfulfilled until recently. Now, I don't believe that. I'm not a dispensationalist. I was. I taught that myself for some years. But, of course, from studying the Scripture, I realized that I was simply repeating talking points from a narrow system of theology that actually arose rather late in history and doesn't have as much biblical support as the historical Christian doctrines that were taught by the church for 1,800 years had. And it turns out I don't believe that anymore. The Bible doesn't support it, in my opinion. But so I don't believe that what they do, that we have to really support what God's doing in Israel just because it is God and it's God's doing. I don't know that it is or isn't God's doing. There's nothing in the Bible that predicts it or gives reason to see a divine purpose in it, as far as I'm concerned. Now, should you support Israel on other grounds? It is possible for people living in America and other countries to support the nation of Israel's interests against their adversaries, not for divine reasons, not because they see Israel as chosen by God and, you know, to be on Israel's side is to be on God's side, but simply because whatever's going on in the Middle East, they see as something that human beings should be interested in. And just like we have maybe some interest in the Russian-Ukraine conflict. Now, nobody I know has ever said that either the Russians or the Ukrainians have a divine mandate from God to exist or anything like that. But that doesn't keep people from having an opinion about which side they should be on. The real question is, what side has justice on its side? That's the real issue. I mean, is one side behaving more justly than the other? If so, then we should support justice. I'm honestly not able to say in the Russia-Ukrainian situation which is more just. It certainly does seem, it seems wrong to me for Russia to have invaded them a few years ago, but there's been a long-standing gripe between them and it's more complicated than we usually hear about. So I don't know what to think about that one. But when it comes to the conflict between Israel and Hamas, the recent one, it is true there's been long-standing mutual aggressions between both those countries or both those peoples for a very long time, at least as long as Israel's been a nation in modern times, the past 8 years, whatever it's been. So there's been lots of hostilities both ways. The most recent flare-up if I'm not misinformed. And I say that because I don't claim to be highly informed. I don't follow geopolitics as thoroughly as some people do, because I don't have much to say about them or much to do about them. I'd rather focus largely on the things that are have something to do with my duties and my responsibilities. But from the information that seems true to me, that I've heard, it seems like the modern flare-up was caused by Hamas and by the Palestinian attack against Israeli civilians at a music concert and so forth, which strikes me as a pretty wicked, nasty thing to do. And they also took some 300 or so hostages and held them for well over a year, starving them, beating them, raping them, and some of them died in captivity. Now, that strikes me as the kind of thing that nations go to war over, and they did. And Israel retaliated. The thing is, Israel is so much more powerful than Hamas militarily that it was, you know, it was not symmetrical. And eventually, of course, Hamas and the Palestinians suffered a lot more casualties, including civilian casualties, than Israel had in that particular provocation of October, what was it, October 7th. And so so some people are saying Israel overreacted. Other people are saying, you know, this has been going on tit for tat between the two groups for decades, and Israel's just gotten tired of this kind of stuff, and they're just trying to put an end to it once and for all. Now, I'm not over there. I'm not doing a play-by-play saying who's doing the worst stuff. I will say this, though, that the main thing you hear against Israel in this matter is that they are committing a genocide against the Palestinians. Now, believe me, I'm not against Palestinians. In fact, there's a higher density of Palestinians in Palestine that are Christians than there are of Israel's Jews in Israel who are Christians. In fact, the truth is, even in Israel, the percentage of Christians is three times among the Arabs, three times that of the Christians among the Jews in Israel. So, I mean, Palestinians have much more of a Christian heritage than Israel has. And I'm a Christian, and I'm for my brothers. But I also have to say this. Both sides have done some pretty atrocious things. If someone says, do you think Israel is committing a genocide? I don't claim to have enough knowledge about that, but it's just common sense. Seems to me that even in a situation where there's a great deal of civilian casualties, that's not necessarily what we call a genocide. When America bombed Germany's Dresden or Japan's Hiroshima, there were some civilian casualties, a lot of them. But America was not trying to commit a genocide. We were not trying to wipe out all German people or all Japanese people. We were trying to end the war. And I'm not going to give my, you know, moral assessment of whether we did the right thing or not. I'm just saying what it wasn't. It was not a genocide. There were lots of civilians who died in the course of trying to make the war end on our side, but that was not a genocide. Hitler was committing a genocide, and he wanted to wipe out every Jew in Europe if he could. And that's a genocide. Now, if Israel wanted to wipe out every Palestinian, they'd all be dead now. Israel has nuclear weapons. Israel has superior troops and armies and all technology. If Israel wanted to do a genocide of the Palestinians, they would have been dead and gone. That is, the Palestinians would have been non-existent now. Now, if someone says, well, the only reason they don't wipe them all out is because there's too many children and civilians that Hamas is hiding behind. And that's exactly right. Israel doesn't want to commit a genocide. They don't want to kill those children all. If they wanted to kill the children, you know, then the fact that their enemy combatants are hiding behind civilians would not stop them from going full-scale wipeout because they didn't care. You know, when an army, you know, unethically hides its combatants behind civilian shields, that makes warfare very difficult. And I don't know how, I'm glad I'm not involved in it. I wouldn't want to make the decisions. But I will say this, that if Israel wanted to wipe out civilians, and that's what genocide would mean, then the civilians would be wiped out, because frankly that'd make it a lot easier to get to the combatants who are hiding behind them. So I don't see Israel as wanting to commit genocide. I see them as wanting to win a war. In the process, a lot of innocent people, unfortunately, are killed. I'm not saying that's good, bad, or indifferent. It certainly doesn't seem good to me, but it may be no less justified in a hot war than some of the things we did to end World War II. And so I'm, you know, what are we going to say? Should we support Israel? My position is Israel is simply another secular nation, just like America is. We shouldn't support any secular nation in its unjust actions, but we should support them, or at least not criticize them, if they're doing something justly. And that would be true sometimes of Israel and sometimes of their enemies. So sometimes I'll be supportive of them and sometimes not. That'd be my position. I need to take a break. 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I'll be back in 30 seconds. We have another half hour, so don't go away.
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0: 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My name is Steve Gregg, and we're taking your phone calls for the next half hour. If you have questions about the Bible or the Christian faith, feel free to give us a call. The number is 844-484-5737. And our next caller today is Andrew from Manchester, New Hampshire. Hi, Andrew. Welcome to The Narrow Path. Thanks for calling.
1: Hi. Question for you. Do you, as a Bible teacher, recognize the difference between confidence and certainty as it relates to faith? I grew up in a tradition that was very much about, you know, are you 100% sure of where you're going to die or where you're going to go when you die? And even as I listen to your program and other Bible teachers, they often project this air of certainty, but as I've been pondering, like, the nature of faith recently, it seems to me that kind of embedded in faith is this idea of we're not entirely certain, right? Faith is the substance of things hoped for. It's the evidence of things not seen. And so I'm just wondering if you recognize a kind of a difference, like, you're confident about these things, but your worldview and your faith is based upon a certain level of uncertainty, things you don't actually know, like, for instance, what's going to happen after you die, because you haven't died yet, if my question makes sense.
0: Well, I'll say this. When it comes to certainty, if we mean 100% certainty, then we never have that about anything. I mean, speaking technically, we can't even know with 100% certainty that we exist, because in some dimension we don't even know about, we might be the dream of a god, you know, and not even be real. Like the characters in our dreams are not really there. Well, of course, I don't believe that for a second. But, I mean, people could come up with all kinds of really long shots and say, well, what you think is true, really you don't know for sure that it's true, because there could be this other really bizarre explanation that you're interpreting this way. I realize that. Okay, so when we say that we have confidence in something, or that we believe something, or even that we know something, we're really speaking of a degree of confidence that we have in it based on good evidence. In other words, Richard Dawkins, the atheist, said, well, faith, you only need faith when there isn't any evidence. Well, he doesn't know even what faith is, apparently. And, I mean, he was in a debate with John Lennox, a Christian, and Dawkins made that, you know, talking point he always gives. Faith is only for those who don't have evidence. And Lennox said, well, do you have faith in your wife? And Dawkins said, yes. And Lennox said, do you have any evidence for that? He said, well, yes. In other words, he had evidence and he had faith. Because if you believe somebody is reliable, you may have very good reasons for believing that. You might have strong evidence that they're reliable. And once you know they're reliable, then you believe what they say. I mean, you should, if somebody is reliable. If someone's unreliable, it's either because they lie or they don't know what they're talking about. There are sources that are unreliable. And they can only be unreliable if they don't know what they're talking about, or they do what they're talking about, but they're lying about it. Unless one of those two things is there, somebody is completely reliable. Now, I believe that God is completely reliable, and I believe he knows what he's talking about, and I believe he doesn't lie. So, and I'm confident in that. Now, do I know that with 100% certainty? Well, I don't, again, there's virtually nothing can be known with 100% certainty, but if we were waiting for 100% certainty for everything, we couldn't move. When I go driving on the freeway, am I 100% certain that the cars going the other way are not going to come across the median and hit me head on and kill me? No. I mean, I kind of count on them not doing that, because most of them won't. You know, the chances that one of them would is maybe one in a million, given all the cars that pass by without doing it. So, you know, in other words, there's a possibility, a remote one, but I can't live my life fearing that which is a remote possibility. I have to say, what is the most well established by evidence proposition, and I will live by that. Now, that God exists, that God tells the truth, that God knows everything, that the Bible is his word, these are all propositions that I've looked into all my life, and for, you know, looking at evidence. This is not something I just chose to believe because I was a little kid and it made me feel good to believe it, like Santa Claus or something. No, this is something I've looked into critically with, and the evidence, and so have, frankly, literally millions of Christians throughout history. They've examined the evidence, and they say, yeah, this, all the best evidence is in this favor. Now, once that's true, then I believe completely. You know, I believe completely that for which there's no basis of doubt. And so, you know, when you say confidence, faith actually is confidence. That's kind of, they're kind of synonyms. If I have faith in my wife, I have confidence in her. If I have faith that my car will make it on the road trip I'm going to make this weekend, that means I have confidence that the car's sound and it will do that. Faith is simply confidence. And to put your confidence in that for which there's a great deal of evidence, even if you can't prove it 100%, is a very rational thing to do. And frankly, it's the only way life can be lived. So, I mean, if I didn't trust, you know, the restaurant I go to not put poison in the food I order, I couldn't eat out. But I don't know that they won't put poison in there. It's a remote chance that they could, but it's like one chance in a million, and I'm willing to live with those kind of, you know, probabilities. So, yeah, I mean, faith means confidence. I'm totally confident that what God said is true. And, you know, I wouldn't have basis for confidence in any other view. I mean, suppose we say, well, you're assuming that there's a life after death. You're assuming that there's rewards that will come from God to those who please him. You're assuming that. I am assuming it, but I'm assuming it because he told me so. You know, I'm assuming it because I have credible witness about that. And to assume anything else would be without any witness at all. What witnesses are there out there who can testify that there's no life after death? Well, of course, no one could testify to that because no one knows that from experience. But so, you know, I have confidence in that which for which confidence is warranted, and I put little confidence in things that don't warrant it. So that's my position on faith. Faith is confidence.
1: Okay. Right? Yeah. No. I just feel like maybe we could do people a little bit more service by not necessarily projecting, and I'm not saying you specifically, but a lot of churches that I go to, there's this sense of, well, you gotta know, and I think that doesn't leave a lot of room.
0: Hello? Well, let me say this. I agree with part of what you've said. Churches have sometimes indicated to their converts, it's absolutely necessary that you know you're saved. Well, I would say it's very gratifying to know that you're saved. Perhaps it's very helpful to know that you're saved. But I don't know that you would not be saved if you didn't know you were. The Bible doesn't say, believe that you will be saved, and you'll be saved. It says, believe in the Lord Jesus Christ, and you'll be saved. So suppose I put my faith in Christ, and my faith is in him, not in myself. Okay, so I mean, I say, I know that Jesus is Lord. I know that Jesus is Savior. I'm going to obey him on those terms. I'm not 100% sure about myself. I'm not 100% sure that I'm, you know, measuring up in my faith, that I have enough faith or whatever, but I'm going to just act as on it. And I mean, what can I do? Okay, a person like that would say, well, I'm not sure I'm saved, but I think I am. Now, I'm not in that category. I know I am, not because of any cockiness or anything on my part. I've done nothing but follow Jesus since I was a child. If there's such a thing as being saved in the Bible, you know, I've had confidence that I am ever since I started to follow Jesus. And, you know, there are evidences of that in a person's life, too. So you can, without arrogance, have high confidence that not only is Christianity true, but that you are a true Christian. If somebody isn't sure they're a true Christian, what I would say is, well, just, you know, put your confidence in God and act as if it's true. And, you know, maybe you are, maybe you're not. You'll find out when you meet him. But I do believe there will be people who had some questions about their own salvation, but they believed in Jesus and sought to follow him, who will end up finding out that they were indeed saved because of their confidence in him, not in themselves. So, you know, apparently you're saying it seems a little unwarranted to be 100% sure that you're saved. I don't know. I think there are ways to be mighty sure that you're saved, but I understand that some people think you're not saved unless you know you are. And I'm not sure of anything in the Bible that says that. The Bible says we should know. God wants us to know that we're saved. That's what the book of 1 John says repeatedly. We know that we've passed from death unto life because we love the brethren. We know that we abide in him because his spirit is within us. You know, we know that we're his disciples, you know, because we follow him and so forth. There's lots of we knows in the book of 1 John. In fact, that's the book is written in order to give that confidence. But I'm not gonna criticize those who encourage people to have confidence in their salvation. It seems to me like your walk with God is greatly diminished if you don't know that God loves you and that he accepts you and that you're one of his children. The promises God made for our lives, day by day living, are made to his children. And if I don't know if I'm one of his children, probably the quality of my Christian life will be much compromised, I would say. That's at least my thought on that particular question. Thank you for your call. Let's talk to Jeremy from Phoenix, Arizona. Jeremy, welcome to The Narrow Path.
2: Hi, Steve. Thank you. I'm so glad I came right after this, the other previous call. I just went through your study in First John, actually finished it today. And it was so great, and right up the line of what he was talking about, it reassessed my life, and it really kind of put me straight, and especially in the obedience sector. But my original question, and only question, I'll take it off the air, was in First John when it's talking about loving the brethren, and in just general love for other people, does the Bible make a distinction between the type or kind of love we have for the brethren versus just everybody else in the world?
0: Okay, sure. I'll be glad to address that, Jeremy. God bless. By the way, those of you who wonder what series on 1 John he's referring to, he may be referring to my verse-by-verse teaching through 1 John, or there's another series of four lectures at our website called How Can I Know That I'm Really Saved? And that's an analysis of what 1 John says on that subject, too. So either way, I mean, one could go to my verse-by-verse teachings through 1 John or to the topical series called How Can I Know That I'm Really Saved? And that's one of those two is what he's alluding to. Now, we love the brethren. What about other people who aren't our brothers? Now, in a sense, we're all brothers. You remember the prodigal son and his brother were brothers, though the prodigal son had repented of sinful life, and the other brother doesn't appear to have been repentant about anything he had done. Nothing wrong was recorded against him. But they definitely had very different backgrounds up to that very moment that the son came home, especially. And the father indicated that, you know, the older son should be rejoicing in the salvation of the younger son. And you would rejoice in somebody's salvation if you cared about them, if you loved them, if you want them, if you want the best for them. So, you know, a person getting saved means somebody who was not saved makes the transition into eternal life, and that's a person that you are glad to see made it. And the reason you're glad to see made it is that you weren't very happy about them being in the condition they were before. You cared about them. You wanted to see them do better. So we should desire that all unbelievers be saved, and we should also wish well for our brothers. Now, it is true, there is a difference between a mere neighbor and a brother. In the Bible, everyone who's a follower of Christ is a son of or daughter of God and is one of the brethren. In Galatians chapter 6 and verse 10, it says, as you have opportunity, endeavor to do good to all men, especially those of the household of faith. Now, the household of faith would mean the Christian family, the family of faith, brothers. Well, who are the others? The others is everybody else. Do good to all men, but especially those of the household of faith. That is, if we see someone in need, we should help them, whether we know them to be a Christian or not. If we know them to be a Christian, then we should be especially eager to help our own spiritual kin, but we should also be eager to help anyone else too. You know, the story of the Good Samaritan is about people, two men. One was Jewish who fell among thieves. The other was a Samaritan. They were of different countries. They were of different religions and different ethnicities. And yet the helping of the Jew by the Samaritan is said to be an example of what it means to love your neighbor as you love yourself. Jesus told a lawyer, you need to love your neighbor as you love yourself. And a neighbor, of course, isn't always going to be a brother, but he's a neighbor, and you love him as you love yourself. That's the command. And the lawyer said, well, who's my brother? And he told the story of the Good Samaritan, and basically he's saying, this is what it means to love your neighbor as you love yourself. These people were not of the same faith, of the same race, of the same nationality. In fact, they belonged to races that were hostile to each other. And yet, you know, the one helped the other because they were neighbors. So it's not just that we love brothers. We do. We love our neighbors, too. And our neighbors can mean our enemies and can mean non-Christians. But we especially have obligation to help our brothers. And love, by the way, is helping. Jesus defined loving your neighbor as you love yourself by saying, if you what you would want someone to do to you, do that to them. That's loving your neighbor as you love yourself. So, yeah, it's not just not just the brethren. Now, it is true that probably because it is assumed that Christians interact with other Christians in the body of Christ, in the Christian community, more than, you know, and in different degrees than they do with outsiders, that they probably would mostly be interacting with brethren. But they should also, when they're out and about, you know, with the unbelievers, they should also be caring about them too. I don't know if there's like a distinction in how intensely one feels love for a brother as opposed to just for an unsaved neighbor. There may be, but obligations are pretty close to the same because we should do good to all men, especially those of the household of faith. Okay, let's talk to Fred from Alameda, California. Fred, welcome.
3: Hi, yes. I have this book on Billy Graham. It's called Billy Graham, God's Ambassador. And it's big on photographs, like when he was meeting with presidents. But my question is, there's these two pages back to back, and there's no photographs, but you know, there's also quotes from that book about Billy Graham. Anyway, they have this map of the world.
0: Let me ask you something. Could you give me your question, because we don't have much time. We have people waiting behind us. You have a question for me?
3: So there's this map of the world, and there are these dots, and those are Billy Graham crusades held in that area.
0: Okay.
3: So Florida. So I have two questions. Florida, like, it's ridiculous. There's a whole cluster of dots, and I'm just wondering if you knew, and then I have another question. What was so special about Florida, if you knew?
0: I have no idea. Second question?
3: Okay, second question is, it says that Billy Graham major crusades were held in six continents. So there's seven continents, right? So what continent would you guess that Billy Graham missed?
0: I'm going to suggest Antarctica.
3: Okay. Because it's really cold there. Yeah.
0: Well, there's no people there, just penguins. Thanks for your call. Okay, let's talk next to Derek in Arlington, Texas. Derek, welcome to The Narrow Path. Thanks for calling.
4: Hey, Steve. Thank you for taking my call.
0: Uh-huh.
4: First time caller.
0: Great.
4: You know, I'm saved, sanctified, and filled with the Holy Spirit.
0: Wonderful.
4: So
0: do you have a question for me?
4: My question is regarding Christian nationalism.
0: Mm-hmm.
4: Looking from the outside looking in, it appears as if they have changed their position on Israel. But do they still hold America to the same standard?
0: I'm not sure, because I'm not in touch with any Christian nationalists, so I'm not sure what they've changed. What do you mean they've changed their position on Israel? What did they believe before and what do they believe now?
4: Well, a lot of Christian nationalists, they believe that Israel dragged America into war.
0: Okay, that's what they believe
4: with
0: now.
4: With Iran.
0: Okay.
4: Yes.
0: Okay. So what's your question to me?
4: So my question is, why don't Christian nationalists believe that America is having an unjust war?
0: Well, maybe they do. I don't know what they think. I don't really have any association with people that are called Christian nationalists. I'm not even sure what a Christian nationalist is. But I mean, I've heard the term, and I don't know anyone personally who calls himself that term voluntarily. I mean, if someone says, "Are you a Christian nationalist?" I'd say, well, those two words have a meaning. A Christian has a meaning. I am a Christian.

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2: So, I know other Christians like myself who, in those terms, I guess you could call them Christian nationalists, but I don't think they'd call themselves that. I don't call myself that. So, yeah, I don't know. But if there's people who think that Israel has dragged us into the war in Iran, I don't know. I don't know if they're right or wrong. I'm not sure who those people are. And I don't know that they're listening to me or taking advice from me. So, I'm not sure I can do anything for them in that area. Stella from Las Vegas, Nevada. Welcome to The Narrow Path. Thanks for calling.
3: Hi, good afternoon, Steve. I was calling because mainly my question is, how would you explain biblically to a child around 5 years old about why we don't celebrate Halloween?
2: Well,
3: should we celebrate Halloween?
2: Right, exactly. A lot of Christians don't celebrate Halloween. Some do. The ones who don't usually don't because they feel there's an awful lot of occult associations with it. Witches have their high Sabbath on Halloween, for example, which is a nasty thing. A lot of the images associated with Halloween are dark things like witches and, you know, zombies and monsters and stuff like that. That's dark stuff. But other Christians, they're not looking at that side. They say, we've never been involved in witchcraft. We've never been involved in the dark stuff. Halloween was originally a Christian holiday in the Catholic Church, where it was All Saints Day, is November 1st. And All Hallows, which means All Saints, evening, All Hallows evening, was like Christmas Eve, the evening before Christmas. All Hallows evening was the night before All Saints Day, which is a Christian holiday. I mean, a Catholic holiday. I've never celebrated it, nor Halloween. But some people say, well, you know, Halloween, that's simply originally a Christian holiday. Now, you know, the fact that some bad people have brought bad things into their celebrations of it, and they probably don't even know what it means anymore, doesn't mean that we shouldn't be allowed to do so. And the same thing could be true about Christmas. Frankly, there's a lot of people who have brought, probably don't even know what Christmas is for, but they go to Christmas parties, and they get drunk, and they fornicate, and they do bad stuff sometimes. Well, that shouldn't make us not able, if we wish to celebrate Christmas. I'm not really that much into celebrating any holidays, never have been. So, I mean, I could go without Christmas celebrations, without Halloween celebrations, without virtually any holiday celebrations, because I don't believe they're commanded in Scripture, and it's just not my temperament. I like to think of every day as holy, and it's impossible to make one day holier than all the others, because then that's diminishing the holiness of the others. But that's just me. People don't have to think like I do about everything. I don't necessarily condemn Christians who do something on Halloween. Now, some churches have what they call a harvest party on Halloween night as sort of an alternative to the trick-or-treating and other things that are dark. And sometimes they even wear costumes of sorts. But then there's the purists who think Halloween should be viewed as entirely satanic, who say, well, it's compromising even to have any kind of a party on that day, because it's obvious that you're celebrating Halloween. You're just doing it kind of in a different location and calling it something else. Well, if you're doing something, if you're calling it something else, it isn't the same thing. If you want to have a Christian gathering on Halloween evening, I don't see that that's more forbidden than doing the same thing any other day of the year. As far as I know, Christians are at liberty to celebrate any day they want to.

0: any way they want to. I would say if Christians are participating in dark, occultic, witchy kind of stuff on Halloween, then they are definitely compromising, it seems to me, because that kind of stuff is an abomination to God. So I would just tell the children that, you know, we don't do the kinds of things that offend God, even though lots of people do. But that doesn't mean they can't do something. And you just have to decide for yourself what your family will do on those cases. I'm out of time, I'm sorry to say. 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
16: Welcome to Seculo. It is a genuinely packed show, a packed house today. Jordan Seculo here, Will Haynes in studio. We've got Rick Grinnell joining us a little bit later, and Attorney General of West Virginia, J.B. McCuskey, will be joining us. So we have a packed show. And today, we're kicking things off with a bit different of a topic. You know, usually this is not something we'd weigh into, but of course, the world has been keeping an eye on the Lindsey Clancy case and everything that's happened. And we, of course, know that it went to a mistrial, essentially, where one holdout was saying, I can't acquit this person, or at least give them something because of reason of insanity. And they couldn't get over one simple fact. They couldn't get over something that I think a lot of people who'll be listening to this will agree with. You know, we talk about the sanctity of life, and we talk about when life not only begins, but when life ends and how we treat that. And I think that this is showing sort of the growing epidemic that maybe go beyond the legal side and go to just the well-being of the American mind right now. When you hear something so casually thrown away like this. This is from one of the other jurors. Now, they're making the rounds. They're making the press rounds talking about this because, as I said, only one of them decided that they were going to hold out and said they just couldn't get over this simple fact. So, again, this is a juror on NBC News talking about this, and wait until the end when you hear this, what they think is an egregious reason that this person could not vote to acquit.
18: Every one of us, in the hours of a frustration, would get up and walk the room because you just couldn't sit anymore, and we'd all go over to the cart with the exhibits. He got up to the cart once, very briefly, and went back to his seat. He would not interact with us and try to understand. We read to him on numerous occasions the definition of reasonable doubt from Judge Sullivan's instruction. He actually said one day in the end, well, why don't we have the judge come in and read it again? And we were like, no, we have it in front of us. We don't need that. And we would highlight it and, you know, so-and-so, this is the definition of reasonable doubt. But he had the hardest time getting off the fact that Lindsey viciously killed her children.
16: He had the hardest time getting over the fact that Lindsey viciously killed her children. That is where we live today in the current society. And I think we need to talk about this. We need to talk about this, Will, and how it plays into just the idea of life and how life is treated even in the court system.
19: Once again, it's a tragic thing when you think about all the context here. But the way that so cavalierly this juror said that the one person couldn't get over the fact that Lindsey viciously killed her children, it's shocking to hear. It shocks your conscience. But I think it goes to what we've been talking about, especially in a state like Massachusetts, where this is taking place. Even the fight of the state against pro-life pregnancy resource centers, the clapping at the late-term abortion bill that was signed into law by the governor, that the culture of protecting the sanctity of life is eroding much faster than we've ever seen.
20: Yeah, it doesn't only happen in the courtroom. It doesn't only happen in the law. It's happening just in our own mental psyche as we move forward. There's also a lot going on today. The GOP midterm convention, something that I don't think I've ever said before, is starting today. We'll talk about that and a bit more coming right up. Again, we have a packed show because Jordan is here, Will's here, J.B. McCuskey's joining us, Rick Grinnell's joining us. It is just going to be jammed, but I still want to hear from you. That is at 1-800-684-3110. If you want a way to get involved also right now, we got a petition up. If you hear something like this, you feel like our society has become desensitized to what's going on in the fight for life, go to aclj.org/sign. Sign that petition today and be a part of the team. We'll be right back with your calls, comments, and everything else.
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20: Welcome back to Seculo. 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Mixing things up a little bit, we're talking about the Clancy case currently that is, we were ruled a mistrial, and now details are coming out because the jurors are speaking. And the one quote that none of us here could get over as we, continue our fight for life, not only again in court, but also just in people's mental well-being. We were talking about life, and we're talking about protecting life, and not just life in the womb, but children's lives. And they said, this one juror who was the holdout could not get over the fact. He had the hardest time getting over the fact that Lindsay viciously killed her children and would not vote to acquit her in reasons of mental wellness. It's a sad place we're at, but it's also showing a bit of the times here, Jordan. It's something we can break down a little bit more.
28: Yeah, I mean, the fact that they said, he couldn't get over the fact that she viciously killed her children. I mean, right there, I think for most people, that's where you'd be hung up and where you really had to feel in court that this argument of this psychosis and the postpartum depression that would have had to be extreme to not justify this, but to excuse this in a court of law, that you wouldn't be what the usual sentence would be is life in prison in this state without a chance for parole. The distinction being potentially some kind of psychiatric holding, but then you don't guarantee how long people are going to be there. If it's all situationally based, so if it's all based on the fact that it was pregnancies, and she's not going to have pregnancies again, then how long does she really need to be held in a psychiatric facility if that's what caused it? So that's a very complicated part for the jury to get to, but it seems like most of the jury was there. They were ready to do it. And there was a lot of cultural pressure around this to do that. Now, I'm not saying it's bad, because I think it's good to have these mental health discussions publicly. I don't know if this was the best case to start it on because of exactly what that juror said. It's just so vicious what she did to have a mental health discussion around that. Maybe it's a wake-up call to get ahead of these issues. Yeah. But that doesn't solve this case, and it doesn't bring justice for these three children.
20: Yeah, one juror said they were going to vote guilty the whole time, and then the last second decided, well, we don't know if she's going to be able to get the help she needs, so we're going to vote, you know, not guilty. You go, well, so they proved, and she, look, there was never a moment they're saying that she did not do this.
19: No, the defense never claimed she didn't do it. That would have, I know there's a lot of people on the internet that like to claim that, but the defense never went down that path. What they went down the path is that she's not criminally responsible for her actions. And as you brought up, Jordan, that's a different discussion because, you know, not guilty by reason of insanity. That's not a new concept. That's not like they invented something novel here. What
28: you
19: is
28: can be in prison for a very long time for that? Almost you could be in prison for life for that or in psychiatric facilities for life because of that. Now, this one brings up, as you said, Will, this other twist. And the twist is this is directly related to postpartum issues, so post-birth issues. So if you're not pregnant, how are you going to continue to hold that person for what they did if they are not pregnant? And then can you actually have them agree to not become pregnant? I mean, that becomes a whole
19: other ethical issues
28: whole
19: there.
28: Other ethical issues, sterilization and these kind of questions. I mean, that would have to be the second discussion, I think, for people to feel even comfortable. But as you see, this one juror is being demonized for feeling like I think a lot of people who were afraid to probably say it, But a lot of us felt it, that it's really hard to get past the fact that she did this heinous act, and that's where you had to get past that to get to the not guilty for reason of insanity.
19: Well, and once again, and here's a bite from a different juror that was talking about you know, what they were trying to figure out. And why it's so relevant to this discussion. All of these things that why does this matter? For those of you watching, because it's one individual, it's horrific, but it's in Massachusetts, it's a state crime. You know, this isn't going to make national precedent for law. But when you start to hear how cavalier it becomes about what she did and what isn't in dispute from the prosecution nor the defense at this point, what was presented to this jury is that she did these acts. So much so that the juror that was very upset that someone wouldn't acquit by reason of insanity or not be criminally liable by reason of insanity was, she used the term viciously killed. It wasn't someone categorizing the way she was talking about. Those were her words. And it has become culturally okay for, this is an extreme example.
20: Yeah.
19: But when we talk about the abortion industry and the lobby that has pushed boundaries when it comes to what is the norm, I remember a article in the Journal of Medical Ethics that made a lot of waves in 2012. So 14 years ago, that was called After Birth Abortion, Why Should the Baby Live? And it got passed around a lot. Obviously, it's very heady, philosophical. Basically, these two doctors were arguing, bioethicists, that it, because a child can't realize their own needs and wants after birth, that after birth abortion should also be permitted. Now, everyone rejected that. It made a lot of waves in the pro-life sphere of how egregious this was, but it was pretty much rejected.
20: Right.
19: Because that's an absurd concept. But what we're starting to see here, whether it be Governor Northam for Virginia that said in that late term abortion discussion of, you know, we'll make the baby comfortable, then decide what to do with it.
20: Yeah.
19: Or you think of the bill that was applauded. We're not that far away from what this article says when you're having the jurors deciding the fate of a mother who used exercise bands to end the life of her children.
20: Look, I don't want to present this as some other way, but I think you'd be shocked at what goes on in terms of child care, post-birth child care, when there are these situations. there are things that happen to hospitals I don't think that are on the up and up totally with this. And I think we have to be very careful with this. I think maybe this will be an eye-opening moment, like Will said, where you can actually have these conversations, because these are conversations that are really happening inside of the medical field. These are our conversations that are happening inside of now our own brains to discuss where we think life should and shouldn't be protected. But let's even hear again from another juror. This is Bite 7.
0: Trying to figure out if she murdered the children. She did. And she's admitting that. We're trying to figure out, did she know right from wrong at that time? And with everybody saying she loved her children so much, and everything proved she loved her children, from her journals to her mother-in-law, everything proved that she loved her children. So she had to have snapped and not known what she was doing. To me, that it was proof.
20: It was the proof. Now, Jordan, I think this actually brings up a very interesting legal argument here as well, because again, it's like, where does these kind of excuses, if you'd say, land you in terms of, you know, mental fitness and where you are in terms of when it comes to murder, and now at this point, triple murder. Does that play into this? And what does it look like when clearly she had a good defense?
28: So they're called affirmative defenses. You are affirming that what they are saying about you is true. You did the act, but you were not guilty because of this defense. And this defense was one that, as Will said, has been around for a long time. It's insanity. And that it wasn't you doing it. It was, you were taken over by biological, chemical depression, postpartum issues. Yeah. And, you know, we saw the age range there of I think it was, you said 8 month old.
1: 8 months
28: was
1: old.
28: The youngest. So that would be the closest, with the postpartum. That's, again, I think that it's worthy of having that discussion. They talk about it all the time at birth, especially in your first child.
20: For sure.
28: But when you have these extreme cases, I think people do want some option where they feel like there's going to be punishment here. And that punishment could come with intense counseling, but not just letting these people out into the streets in a few months.
20: Yeah, it can be both.
1: There's another danger here as well. Where, you know, you see the...
28: ban her from having children. Can you... I mean, I don't think you can even do that under the U.S. law. So could this... She could be pregnant again, have a pregnancy that had no problems, then have a second pregnancy, no problems, have a third pregnancy, have issues. And, I mean, this is... So even though it doesn't set a precedent nationwide, it does set an idea nationwide for jurors. So if you are end up as a juror in a similar case like this, you're going to remember this case.
20: I mean, they picked... Clearly, whoever was deciding who's picking the jurors for the defense, I mean, they almost got it.
1: Here's also the concern, though, right, is that if you equate what Lindsey Clancy did with the term postpartum depression. Now, they were using more postpartum psychosis was the term used here. But everyone that's talking about in the news and the people that are carrying signs are saying postpartum depression. If you equate with what Lindsey Clancy did with postpartum depression, that's going to discourage people from getting help that they may need. Because postpartum depression does not mean you are a murderer.
28: No, they're taking a pretty widespread use term that can define a lot of normal kind of depressive behavior that does not include taking anyone's life.
20: Yeah. Hey, phone lines are open for you, but when we get back, that's at 1-800-684-3110. Attorney General West Virginia, J.B. McCuskey, is joining us also, somewhat talking about protecting kids in different ways. We'll discuss that, as well as some other news coming from him. You're not going to want to miss this. It's really interesting. Again, we're going to shift topics here. Give us a call, though, if you want to chat about this. 1-800-684-3110. 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And, of course, get yourself connected with the ACLJ at aclj.org/sign. We'll be right back.
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20: Welcome back to Seculo. Jordan's in studio. Will's in studio. We've got a packed show this entire hour, and we're joined by our first guest of the day, ACLJ alumni, of course, the current Attorney General of West Virginia, J.B. McCuskey. Now, in this moment, Jordan, there's a couple different things happening right now, and I think we wanted to address them all in the air.
28: Yeah, two victories that West Virginia was leading the charge in, but it affects the entire country. One affects all of us when it comes to how we power our homes and our cars, vehicles, transportation, and office buildings, about everything else in the country. And then one, of course, about protecting our children. And the first I wanted to go to, which is the latest, which was out of New York. J.B., the Attorney General of West Virginia, you guys led the charge here because New York had announced this climate change superfund that would have cost just West Virginia possibly $75 billion in fines to companies based in West Virginia because they provided the gas, the coal that powers the infrastructure in New York State.
5: Yeah, so it $75 billion was actually for the entire country. So if you're somebody that lives in Texas, or you're somebody that lives in Louisiana, or you're somebody that lives in North Dakota, you're somebody that lives in Kentucky, Ohio, West Virginia, they were coming after your job. And what New York said was, is our liberal bloated budget, we can't balance it. And so what our plan here is to create a fake cause of action, pass it through the legislature, and fine our oil, coal, and gas companies $75 billion for damages that they were unable to get past even a motion to dismiss at the district court level, even in New York. And so they passed it as a law. And what this law would have done is retroactively fined all of these energy producers for legal work that they did to produce the energy that drives America every single day. And the scary part about this is it wasn't just New York. Vermont had a similar statute, or has a similar statute. Maryland has one proposed. Illinois has one proposed. California has one proposed. Massachusetts has one proposed. Virginia, Pennsylvania, Rhode Island, Delaware, you name the crazy liberal state. They all had climate superfunds, along with most of our liberal blue cities. And so what this would have done is it would have spiraled completely out of control, and that $75 billion would have turned into hundreds and hundreds, if not trillions of dollars of fines for the people that drive the American economy. And particularly here in West Virginia, what is so absurd about what they were trying to do is, you know, that the idea that they were passing these laws in skyscrapers that were built with the steel that we made for them, right? We mined the coal, we built the steel, and we built their buildings. And they're literally and figuratively looking down upon us saying, you know what? Your lives, your occupations, and the American economy aren't worth our insane climate agenda, as well as our socialist policies that we're going to fund with these fines that we're going to levy upon you. So we took the fight to New York. We had 24 of our fellow Republican attorney generals behind us. But we took the fight to New York, and we won a decisive victory in front of an Obama-appointed judge in Syracuse, New York, saying that this law violates the Commerce Clause. This is fully preempted by the Clean Air Act. This is fully preempted by federal law. And I'm just so proud of our team of lawyers who once again walked into, you know, the state where they claim to have the best lawyers in the country, and we kicked their butts. And anybody else who tries to pass one of these laws, we're going to kick their butt too, because that's how important it is to me, and it's how important it is to the American economy.
28: Well, that's what I was going to ask you next. You talked about some of these other states that have these on the horizon or are starting to implement them as well. Are we going to see similar lawsuits there because this was a district court? Are we going to see New York appealing this, trying to fight back on this Superfund? And what are the attorney generals and your office prepared to do?
5: Yeah, so we were actually backed up on this case by the U.S. Chamber as well as the American Petroleum Institute, both really incredible warriors with us in this fight. But yes, we fully anticipate that General James will appeal this ruling to the Second Circuit. We fully anticipate kicking their rear ends again in the Second Circuit, which we believe will render any of these statutes within that circuit unconstitutional as well. But what we know is that the left doesn't let the facts get in the way of their arguments. And so we fully anticipate that California and all these other states will just say, well, that wasn't in our circuit. So we have the playbook, we have the lawyers, and we have the expertise to defeat anybody who tries to impose these irrational energy policies on the people of West Virginia and all of the energy producing states in this country.
19: Well, in JB1, I mean, that entire region was in the country really was built on the backs of West Virginians who people are afraid to say things like this, but fossil fuels and coal, it's a moral good. In history, it has built the society and the infrastructure and given the life expectancy and all of the breakthroughs technologically that we've been able to achieve in this country and be the greatest country on earth is because of the fossil fuels and the industry that comes out of West Virginia. But I think it's also important that when people have a different agenda in a different state and they try to go and violate the Constitution, it's up to state attorneys general like yourself who will stand up for the Constitution that will protect the entire country, not just your own state.
5: Yeah. And, you know, there's a couple things here, right? So the American dream and American exceptionalism was built with energy. And energy is the lifeblood that pumps our economy. And you cannot make the argument as a humanist that fossil fuels are bad. It is actually subhuman to be a greeno leftist moron, because millions and millions and millions of people would die if we adopted what their policies are. And if you believe that human life has value, you should and you must believe that fossil fuels are the only way to create the kind of life and future for people all around the world so that they can not just live, but that they can thrive and so that they can build their economies. Why is it fair that America is the only place in the whole world that has air conditioning, right? I believe that people in sub-Saharan Africa and people all over Europe deserve to have all of the exceptionality and the incredible life that Americans have too. You know, and that all comes from fossil fuels.
28: You know, JB, we've got just a couple minutes, but I wanted to hit this too, which is protecting children. We've talked about the show last week. I know you're traveling, and this is, again, another major settlement you were part of as an attorney general, 52 attorney generals from states and territories, $18 billion in settlement money. But even more important were the new procedures that are going to be put in place by Meta when it affects teenagers. And this is on both Facebook and Instagram. And Meta's call for TikTok and YouTube to do the same. And they will actually even make their restrictions more intense and provide more money to states if TikTok and YouTube do that. I have a feeling that there could be some court challenges coming straight to TikTok and YouTube as well.
5: I have a feeling that those things might be coming as well, Jordan. And again, this is an incredible settlement. And what we're doing for kids and importantly for their parents is we're giving parents an equal playing field here. Parents want to be able to control their kids' social media use, but they don't know how because their kids know how to use it better than they do. Yep. And it's not just teenagers. I have an 11-year-old and a 9-year-old, just like you guys do. And my kids use these platforms. And so it is great that Meta has done this. The next step here is to make sure that we have a seamless set of rules throughout all of the social media platforms so that kids are being protected on all of them. And once again, Jordan, and we've talked about this, this is another perfect example of how particularly the Republican attorney generals have stepped into a void that has been left by Congress.
28: Yes.
5: Congress should have acted on this a decade ago. And they are incapable of finding 5 or 10 friends to get to 60 votes to even do the things that protect our country's most vulnerable people. And so the attorney generals have decided we're tired of this and we are going to use the courts to create the kind of life-saving change that our families and children need. I couldn't be more proud of all of our Republican attorney generals. And if you live in a state that has one, thank your attorney general. If you live in a state that doesn't have one, find your Republican candidate and support them as much as you can.
6: 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And we're doing a lot of this work with the state of West Virginia
20: We'll be right back. Second half hour coming up.
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10: When did we stop trusting one another? There was a time when a handshake sealed a deal, when a person's word was enough, when we believed the best about our leaders. Somewhere along the way, that confidence eroded, and we've grown wary, skeptical, quick to suspect. But there's an old word worth recovering, a quality that holds a life together even when everything else falls apart. Today on Insight for Living, Chuck Swindoll turns to the story of Job to explore what it means to be a person of true and lasting integrity.
11: I do want to read for you from a section right in the center of Job. We're studying Job. We've come to chapter 29, and we'll go through chapter 31, sort of picking and choosing our way in this journey. Chapter 29 looks back to the great days of the past. Chapter 30 looks at the misery of the present. And then chapter 31 looks ahead, and Job stands firm in his integrity as he writes that 31st chapter. But let's go to 29, verse 1. Let me read some verses here. Job again took up his discourse and said, "Oh, that I were as in months gone by, as in the days when God watched over me, when his lamp shone over my head and his light I walked through, and by his light I walked through darkness, as I was in the prime of my days, when the friendship of God was over my tent, when the Almighty was yet with me and my children were all around me, when my steps were bathed in butter and the rock poured out for me streams of oil. When I went out to the gate of the city, when I took my seat in the square, the young men saw me and hid themselves, and the old men arose and stood." Chapter 30, verse 1, "But now," now here's the present, "but now those younger than I mock me." Verse 9, "And now I have become their taunt. I have even become a byword to them. They abhor me and stand aloof from me, and they do not refrain from spitting at my face." 27, "I am seething within and cannot relax. Days of affliction confront me. I go about mourning without comfort. I stand up in the assembly and cry out for help." Chapter 31, verse 5. "If I have walked with falsehood and my foot has hastened after deceit, let him," that is God, "weigh me with accurate scales. Let God know my integrity." 35. "Oh, that I had one to hear me. Behold, here is my signature. Let the Almighty answer me."
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11: Ours is fast becoming a jaded generation. Perhaps a better way to put it is suspicious. Time once was when a leader was chosen because of character, and those who followed that leader respected that person because of character. The old word was integrity. We just trusted one another. I remember as a little lad hearing my father say things like, you can trust him. He gave us his word. My mom and dad had a little work done on our house in East Houston back when I was a kid. I remember they were talking about it at the table, and my mother asked about a contract. My dad smiled and said, we had a gentleman's agreement. There's no need to have a contract signed. I thought about that this past week, and I thought, today we would laugh him off the stage. There's always a contract signed. I mean, why are there lawyers? We have fun with you lawyers, but we need you. We needle you, but we need you. Back then, we didn't seem to need you as much. For after all, his word is his bond. At the risk of being too general and too generic with this answer, I think much of the erosion of the public's trust can be traced back to three houses: the courthouse, the White House, and God's house. Time once was that the law was upheld in the courthouse, and attorneys did, in fact, walk in integrity, as some still do, thank God. Cases were taken because they were cases worth addressing, and the accused was worth defending because he may, in fact, or she may, in fact, be innocent. My heart skipped an extra beat this past week when I heard the defense attorney make a comment on a particular case of child molestation, and having lost the case because the man was found guilty, the attorney waved it off with his hand and said to the reporter, I knew he was guilty. I knew all along he had told me he was, but after all, it was a case. And all the while, his defense was a sham, knowing the man was guilty. There are problems in the courthouse. You remember as a little child trusting the president? Remember when you, like I, stood with our hands over our heart and pledged allegiance to the flag of the United States of America? I remember standing in third grade doing that, right in the middle of the Second World War, was barefoot. If I had my way, I'd have gone barefoot all the way through high school, but I had to start wearing shoes by junior high. Anyway, I'm standing there barefoot in third grade, pledging allegiance and looking at the president's picture as it's framed right next to the flag, thinking, what a man. Never, ever thinking there could ever be a lie in the Oval Office. And I've lived long enough to know from those who've witnessed it that there have been many. Something happened when I forced myself to believe that there wasn't integrity even in some presidents' lives. But God's house. It's one thing to have Watergate, but to have Pearly Gate. Back not long ago, there was a scandal that smeared across the work of God, and all of us in ministry were hurt by it, though only a few were engaged in it. Time once was when the minister moved into the neighborhood, people were happy to have a preacher living near. No longer. It's heartbreaking. The breakdown of integrity. Stephen Carter has written a fine book called, simply, Integrity. In it, he tells this story. There's an old joke about a fabulously rich man who, as he lies dying, summons to his bedside his three most trusted friends, his doctor, his priest, and his lawyer. When the three are assembled, he tells them, I know they say you can't take it with you, but I'm going to try. He then distributes three identical and very thick packages, each of which turns out to contain $10 million in cash.
12: I want all of you to come to my funeral, he says, and when they put me in the ground, throw the envelopes in after me. You jaded audience, you. Each friend in turn promises that he will do it in the course. In due course, the rich man dies. His three friends attend the funeral, and at the cemetery, each tosses the thick package into the grave. As they begin to walk back to their cars, the doctor says, "My friends, I have a confession to make. Last night, I was sitting in my office with the package, and I got to thinking about the new wing for sick children that the hospital is trying to build, and I thought, well, this $10 million could do a lot of good instead of ending up covered with dirt. I knew that our dear friend, if he were in his right mind, would have preferred this charitable use, so I took the money out and gave it to the hospital for the new wing. The envelope I put in the grave was stuffed with old newspapers." The lawyer rounds on him in a fury. The money, he says, was given in trust. The doctor's a trustee. By converting the money to his own use or even the use of a charity, he has violated a sacred legal duty and maybe has committed a felony besides. The lawyer is still in full cry when the priest said, "Not so fast, my son," and then proceeds to tell his own story. He too has a confession to make. He was sitting in the rectory last night thinking about the church's efforts to raise enough money to endow the soup kitchen and homeless shelter it has been running. And he, too, finally decided that it was better to put the money to good use than bury it in the ground. He quotes the parable of the talents. So he gave the money to the soup kitchen and homeless shelter, and he, too, stuffed the envelope with newspapers. Now the lawyer is nearly apoplectic. He reads both men the Riot Act. As officer of the court, he says he may well have to report this breach of fiduciary duty. And apart from the law, he says there's a friendship to be considered. They disobeyed the dying wish of their closest friend. "You should have done what I did," he concluded. "In order to be absolutely certain that I carried out our friend's request with the most meticulous care, I put the cash in my office safe, and it's still there, safe from harm. Then I wrote a check for $10 million and that is what's in the grave." I'm currently reading Eyewitness to Power by David Gergen. The name you may not catch, but you'd know the face. He was often seen on the site alongside people like President Nixon and Ford and President Reagan and more recently President Clinton. He was an advisor and counselor and friend. He writes not a kiss-and-tell sort of book, but a straight-from-the-shoulder book, and often mentions the word integrity. And when he sums up the seven characteristics that mark a president, we're not surprised to see listed first that leadership starts from within. He quotes a former senator, "If you have integrity, nothing else matters. If you don't have integrity, nothing else matters." Maybe that explains why all of us have such high regard for Job. A man of integrity before the bottom fell out of his life. A man of integrity when it fell out of his life. A man of integrity after it fell out of his life. And a person who dies with integrity. He never compromised his integrity. Suffering we admire. Even the endurance of suffering we admire. But the modeling of integrity, we stand in awe of that. Nothing is better than that. He says in the 27th chapter of his book, at the end of verse 5, chapter 27, he makes it clear, "Till I die, I will not put away my integrity from me. I hold fast my righteousness and will not let it go." Job's problem back then, however, was like the leader's problem today. He had a jaded audience. He had a group of men who were suspicious. Words are words, and nothing more. No one could be going through the kind of hell you're going through physically, emotionally, domestically. Nobody would lose business, home, family, health, and not be guilty of something, something really secret and really bad. And they never believed otherwise. In fact, they intensified their blame as time passed until finally, they decide to be quiet. And Job is left with their words ringing in his ears. And for a little brief interlude, chapters 27 through 31 of the book, Job has time to think about what they've said and to think through his life. The benefit of it is that he kept a journal. And it appears today in the Bible by his name. And when you get to chapter 29 of this book, you find Job looking back with a bit of sighing as he remembers when, and he recounts the blessings of God. That's all through chapter 29. With the turning of the verse at chapter 30, verse 1, he says, "But now," and he now rehearses his current misery. 29 is the blessings of the past. 30 is the misery of the present. And then 31, he again underscores his integrity, lest any of them think the change from the way it was to the way it is was not because he had failed in his integrity. By the way, be very careful about judging anyone going through suffering. Be especially careful not to cast blame. You and I do not know why another suffers. We do not know. Job's friends should have known that lesson and learned it early in life, but they didn't know it even later in life. So they only added to his misery. But before the misery, let's look at chapter 29 and see the glory of the past. It'll make you sigh with Job as he remembers how things once were. His words are eloquent. Job again took up his discourse and said, "Oh, that I were as in months gone by." See, he's looking back. He's remembering when. "As in the days when God watched over me. Oh, I would love to know days like that when he and I talked together and he and I walked together." Adam must have had similar feelings after the fall. "How great it was when we walked in the cool of the evening and there was nothing between my God and me." Job continues, "When God's lamp shone over my head and by his light I walked through darkness as I was in the prime of my days. When the friendship of God was over my tent." Isn't that a beautiful way to put it? "When the friendship of God was over my tent. When the Almighty was yet with me and my children were around me." This is not a doting parent or a languishing grandparent. This is a grown man remembering when he had the 10 children still alive and could visit with them and even enjoy meals and celebrations with all of them around the table. "I remember when," says Job, "how great it was." I love verse 6, "when my steps were bathed in butter." Gotta swallow when I read that. Makes my jaws kind of push the saliva out there. "When my steps were bathed in butter and the rock poured out for me streams of oil." It was so good. Life was so great. All of us have days we can remember when there were such great moments. Maybe in more innocent days for you. Maybe before trials really reared their heads and grew horns. As you look back, you recall maybe your early walk with the Lord and your steps were ordered by Him. And each new dawn seemed to bring a fresh new touch with Him and His Word. Look at how he describes it. The young men, well, let's take verse 7. When I went out to the gate of the city, when I took my seat in the square, this is where the aging would hold forth. This is where a council was given. This is where lectures were delivered. The young men saw me and hid themselves. It's a picture of slipping back in the shadows so as not to detract from his presence. And the older men arose and stood. Princes stopped talking and put their hands on their mouths. Isn't that vivid?

0: one of those Christian statesmen. I remember the first time I ever looked at Richard Sumi, who was at that time a board member and had not yet come as the chaplain and had done such a fine work at Richmond, Virginia, at Emmanuel Baptist, and then going on to Wheaton and was a pastor at the Wheaton Bible Church. And I remember his coming on the campus was a benediction to the campus. I could name a half dozen others, and I would occasionally just want to be near him, just to hear him, just to be in his shadow. They did that with Job. Job would come to the city square, not in pride, but perhaps carrying on his duties, his responsibilities, and how the young men would gather to hear his wisdom. Here is a man who could be trusted with riches, and he was significantly wealthy, but never conducted himself as above anyone. How beautiful to be around people like that, humbly wealthy. A man of great compassion and great generosity and benevolence, and his life was like the flowing of oil over the rocks, flowing into others' lives, and princes would even stop. The voice of nobles was hushed, and their tongues stuck to their palate. For when the ear heard, it called me blessed. And when the eye saw, it gave witness of me. Because I delivered the poor who cried for help, and the orphan who had no helper. I defended the defenseless, and I stood in behalf of those taken advantage of. And I did not forget those in great need. Verse 17, I stood for truth. I broke the jaws of the wicked. I love the way that reads. And snatched the prey from his teeth. Every once in a while, there comes across this earth scene certain people who capture our attention and have a command of life. And we long to be near them. He says in verse 25, I chose a way for them and sat as chief, and dwelt as a king among the troops, as one who comforted the mourners. One man writes, this verse encompasses every aspect of his role in the community, from leading the council in peaceful times to guiding the people through crisis and caring for the unfortunate. He inspired the whole community. But now, look at the opening of chapter 30. But now, and maybe Job stands, pulls back the sleeve of his robe, and exposes the boils running with pus. His lips are cracked and bleeding. His tongue is parched. His body is gaunt. The lines are on his face. And he says, but now those younger than I mock me.
1: But now, two small words that mark the moment everything changed for Job, when the blessings of yesterday gave way to the heartache of today. Perhaps you know that turn all too well. Here on Insight for Living, Chuck Swindoll is reminding us that integrity isn't something we abandon when life falls apart. It's what holds us steady when it does. He titled his message, The Passionate Testimony of an Innocent Man. If you're walking through a season of loss yourself, or living under the weight of words that have wounded you, we hope this study has brought you genuine comfort and renewed confidence in the one who never forgets your name. Job is a model for exercising grace under pressure. We saw it again today. His friends came to comfort him and crushed him instead. And then God seemed silent. And yet, from the ash heap came these words, "But now." You may be sitting there today in your own ash heap. Words have wounded you. Circumstances have overwhelmed you, and God feels very, very far away. Chuck's book, Finding God When the World's on Fire, was written exactly for that moment. 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Again, it's called Finding God When the World's on Fire. 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
9: But today I want to go ahead and talk about the fourth church that will be around before Christ returns. And this church is called the Church of Thyatira. And if I was to label this church and give it a name, and if there was a name plastered on the billboards throughout Northern California, it would be this name called the Jezebel Church. So in Revelation chapter 2, Jesus goes ahead and he's writing, and he writes to the church, and he says this, to the angel, which is the minister assigned to that area, to the angel of the church at Thyatira, I write these things. These things says the Son of God, who has eyes like flame of fire and his feet like fine brass. What is this talking about? Eyes of fire and feet like brass. It's talking about the authority of his holiness and how he will judge every person. Jesus is first introducing his words to this Thyatira church by establishing the authority of his holiness. His eyes like fire will burn right through your actions and reveal the motive of every person's heart. Just with one look of Jesus, you will be tested with fire. Just with one look of Jesus, he will pierce right through your soul. And this is what Jesus is saying in 1 Corinthians, even Paul. He says, our works will be tested with fire to see what lasts and what will be burned up. That on this earth, a lot of people do a lot of good, but sometimes that good is done with false motives. And I believe that the fire that judges our works in 1 Corinthians, I believe that is the same fire of the look of Jesus. When you stand before the Lord and you have to give an account for everything that you did on the earth, he's going to look right into you with his eyes of fire, and all your works will be tested with just one glance from Jesus. He's establishing the authority of his holiness. And his feet are like brass. That means wherever Jesus walks, wherever he treads, he is like a refining furnace. And so what this is saying is this. Jesus is saying, Thyatira, I see everything about you and your works. I walk among you and I see you. And I'm going to judge every part of your life to the core of your soul with the fire of my perfect holiness to see what you're really made of. So he establishes his authority. And he first now, because he's looking at them, he commends their works. Revelation 2:19. I know your works, your love, your service, your faith, and your patience. And as for your works, the last are more than the first. And so Jesus is saying with the eyes of fire, looking at them, seeing right through everything that they're doing, he first commends them. I see the good in you. I see the good that you are doing. Love is being expressed at your church. I see the service. I see the faith. I see love expressing itself in long suffering because love is patient. You are a loving church. Your works are good. There is a love there. I would say that this loving church, if they had an anthem verse that described this loving church, it would be these. It would be this from 1 Corinthians 13:13, which says this. And now these three remain, faith, hope, and love. But the greatest of these is love. Thyatira, if you think about it, was the complete opposite of Ephesus. Ephesus was bold in truth, but they lost their first love. The church of Thyatira, they are hot in love, but they do not have truth. And because although the Bible says the greatest is love, 1 Corinthians 13:6 also says, love does not rejoice in evil, but rejoices with the truth. You see, this church leadership has manipulated their people with the love message to not rejoice in truth and actually to rejoice in evil. And because of the bad leadership of a Jezebel, Jesus is about ready to lay down the smackdown on this church of Thyatira. And so he goes ahead and he says, now it's time for the rebuke. I'm commending you. You got the message of love. Yes, love, love, love. The greatest is love. But I'm looking at you with my eyes of fire, feet of brass. I'm like a walking furnace. And now it's time to give an account to what your message of love really entails. Verse 20, nevertheless, I have a few things against you. Notice the text says, I have a few things. That means Jesus has a list. I have a few things against you, Church of Thyatira, the Jezebel church. Because, and this is the reason why I have the list against you. It is because you allow that woman Jezebel, who calls herself a prophetess, to teach and seduce. The Greek word for seduced is actually deceived. My servants to do what? To commit sexual immorality and eat things sacrificed to idols. Notice that this church allows this Jezebel figure. This church allows this teaching to happen. What is that saying? It's saying there's weak leadership in this church. When you have strong leadership doesn't just allow things to happen. So this church is passive in its leadership. A figure of a Jezebel filled the void, filled the vacuum, and now has the powerful voice in leading this church and teaching. Now, we would call it a spirit of Jezebel, meaning that this person operates with the same patterns and influences and attitude as Jezebel in the Old Testament. But Jezebel in the Old Testament's way gone. We're talking about thousands of years later in the New Testament and before the return of Christ about this Jezebel. And that's why I'm calling it a spirit of Jezebel. So then who is the Jezebel of the New Testament in Revelation? The church, again, has allowed her to rise to power as it demonstrates weak, passive leadership, which naturally fits the vacuum, becoming the true leader. Listen, when top leaders do not walk in their authority, it invites a Jezebel spirit to take authority. When you are a leader, I don't care if it's a school system, I don't care if it's a business, I don't care if it's in politics, I don't care if it's in the sports arena, when you're a leader and you don't walk in your authority, you invite a Jezebel spirit to take control over the company that you're relinquishing it to many of the times, not all the time, but many of the times. It is high time that God raises up godly leaders to take control, to advance whatever their business is, whatever their product is, to that next level and give God all the glory. Amen? Amen. So this Jezebel figure, she self-promotes herself. She calls herself a prophetess. In this claim, she is claiming to have great spiritual insight over this church. I have great spiritual insight, and I know a way to make you feel closer to God. We're going to embrace the love language. So this Jezebel figure does exactly that. She embraces the love language. She's actively teaching and deceiving God's servants to commit sexual immorality and eating things sacrificed to idols. In the historical context, this Jezebel was teaching their congregation to be active in participating in the business festivals of Thyatira, which was very similar to Baal worship of the Old Testament. So you got to understand where God's people were living, where the church of God was living in the land of Thyatira. In Pergamum, it was all about emperor worship. In Thyatira, it was all about business, trade, and merchandise, manufacturing. And so each trade of that profession in the Roman land, each trade or profession had its own god or goddess of fertility assigned to that business trade. So your business could prosper and multiply and be successful. And so Thyatira was a land of business, trade, manufacturing. You went there to make money. And because of this, the city held business networking festivals in Rome, where attendance was expected and loyalty to the community of gods was displayed. These business festivals had three phases. The first phase, you would go to these festivals and you would pay tribute to the god. Third, after the feasting and the drunkenness, celebration turned into a drunken orgy to invoke the gods of fertility to grow and multiply their business so they can experience prosperity. And this is the culture that Jezebel is teaching to. And so what does that mean? How was she teaching? I can just imagine it, just like how it is today. Her message to her church was probably something like this. God is love, and true love accepts all lifestyles and everyone exactly as they are. It's okay to actively participate because God knows your heart. It's okay, church, to go to these festivals. God knows your heart. Failure to participate in this is failure to accept people. And because God is love, we need to accept all lifestyles and sexual expressions as being equally valid. Listen, God made you with desires. So don't be legalistic and deny them. Love yourself and love others. Jesus made you and he made your spirit pure. It doesn't matter what you do with your body. What matters is that your spirit is still pure before God. After all, you're going to glorify God in participating in these festivals. He's called you to be light in these festivals, so go to them. True love never excludes anyone, so judging anyone's lifestyle of worship would be very hateful. God is so loving and merciful, he accepts all paths. It's unloving to create division in our community. We're trying to be light in the community. So go to the festivals because we don't want our church to have a bad rap in the culture. Those who don't go to these feasts just don't understand how to love their neighbor. God wants your business to be blessed, to multiply. So attending these festivals will prosper you. Do you see how this false teaching would be encouraging the church of Thyatira to go and commit sexual immorality in eating meat sacrificed to other gods? God has a big problem with this. This is an all-inclusive message. Highly controlled by a Jezebel spirit in the end times, it will be no different. It leads God's people to sexual immorality. And because it's controlled by a Jezebel spirit, those who side with truth will be silenced, outcasted, and canceled, and murdered for not loving and being all inclusive in the message and being on board. Because the Jezebel spirit will control the system through fear and intimidation to all the people who hold on to truth. Jesus gives them time to repent. Now, I just read to you the letter of Thyatira. You wouldn't get all of that just from reading the letter. I had to go all the way to the cultural context. Well, how is she committing them to do sexual immorality? It's by attending these feasts, these parties, these networking systems. And so Jesus says in verse 21, I gave her time to repent of her sexual immorality. How many of you guys are glad that the Lord gives you time? Sometimes you just need a little bit of time to get your act straight, a little bit of time to get back onto that narrow path. He gives you time because he doesn't want any to perish. Notice 2 Peter 3:9. The Lord is not slow in keeping his promise, as some understand slowness. He is patient with you, not wanting anyone to perish, not even the church of Thyatira to perish, but everyone to come to repentance. This context is in the second coming. But the day of the Lord will come like a thief. You ought to live holy and godly lives as you look forward to the day of God and speed up its coming. You see, God is so patient in us getting our act together, but even God has an appointed time when he says, that's it. It's time. Revelation 2:21 again says, I gave her time to repent of her sexual immorality. She did not repent. That means the Jezebel teachers who are teaching God's people to fornicate have already made up their minds not to repent. They are so deceived by Satan, they are convinced that their lifestyle is teaching God's people to live in his will. It's not that this church, this Jezebel, is struggling with sexual immorality. It's that they are promoting sexual immorality and masking it underneath the love language or the service language. You see, Pergamum was holding on to sexual immorality because there was a struggle there. But the church of Thyatira is actively peddling sexual immorality because there's a motive there. And Jesus sees right through it, gives them time to repent, but she will not repent. So verse 22, Jesus throws down the heaven smackdown. Indeed, I will cast her into a sick bed, and those who commit adultery with her into great tribulation, unless they repent of their deeds. So Jesus says there's two groups here, Thyatira. You got the Jezebel teachers, and their destiny is the sick bed. The bed that once brought them pleasure will now bring them suffering, pain, and misery. And then you have the other group there, those who are being deceived by it. He says, I'm still giving you time to repent, and if not, you're going to enter into time of hardship, time of trouble, because sometimes the only thing that can get you to repent is going through hard times and trouble. And he says, I will put down hard times. I will make you feel the pressure of resistance to get you to a point of on your knees where you go, God, I'm so sorry. I repent. Where did I go wrong? That's the goal, because he doesn't want anyone to perish. Because he doesn't want you to perish or anyone to perish. And if you're walking outside of God's will, he will increase the heat in your life to get you to a place where you say, I'm sorry, God. I'm turning away from that old man, and I'm turning to the new guy, the new man that you call me to be, to walk a life of holiness. I'm departing from wickedness because I need to get right with you. So they still have time to straighten it out. Because he says, unless they repent. So the Jezebels, they've already made up their mind. They're not repenting. They're done. But those who are listening to the teachings, I'm giving you time. I'm giving you time. Verse 23, talking about the false teachers there. I will kill her children with death. Well, Billy, this is not the Jesus of, I thought we were reading the Jesus of the New Testament. This sounds like the Jesus of the Old Testament. How many of you guys know God is the same yesterday, today, and forever? Old Testament, New Testament, his word never changes. Again, a lot of people go, well, God's just a God of love and compassion. He would never do that. Well, yeah, that's what our culture teaches, but that's not what the Bible teaches. God is God of love, but he's a God of righteousness, a God of holiness. He is a God of true judgment, and we need to get our act right before him, and it's something that his blood washes us in, but he determines that we walk in the holiness in which he's already decreed us to be. Yeah. Yeah. I will kill her children with death, and all the churches will know that I am he who searches the minds and hearts, and I will give to each one of you according to your works. The children of Jezebel spiritually represents those who are not on the fence anymore with the teachings. They have fully given themselves over to the perverse teaching of giving themselves over to sexual immorality, masking it underneath the God is love language, the all-inclusive language. And so they've already fully given themselves over there. And he says, guess what? I'm going to kill your children after you, just like I killed all the false prophets of Baal underneath Elijah in the Old Testament. I will kill all the false children of Jezebel, even in the New Testament, unless they repent. Now, what's interesting about the church of Thyatira is you need to understand God always has his remnant. And not everyone in Thyatira had accepted the false teaching. And at the end of the age, right before the emergence of the Antichrist, there will be a remnant of Christians who will not accept the false teachings of sexual immorality despite the Jezebel spirit controlling it. There will always be a remnant. And in this church, there is a remnant, and there will be a remnant before Christ comes back. And so he gives a promise, verse 24. Now I say to you and to the rest of Thyatira, as many who do not have this doctrine, who have not known the depths of Satan, in preaching anything sexually goes, as they say, I will put on you no other burden. You see, the sexual immorality that this Jezebel is teaching is actually rooted in the depths of Satan. And so everybody, and I would say this, everybody who's running around culture, hey, there's 126 different genders, and we got to put all these genders in all, wait, let's change all the curriculum to all the kids' education in the public school systems, and that way they never judge anybody, and they're all inclusive. Listen, God will always have a remnant, and you need to understand that all of those teachings are known as the depth of Satan. It is not godly. It is satanic, according to this passage, in the context of the Thyatira church. So we got to overcome this as Christians in the end times. You must overcome this by not bending the knee to sexual tolerance in the church. You must overcome by being a truth teller. You must overcome by walking in true intimacy with the Lord and pursuing his holiness. Listen, we have to choose truth over preference. You have to choose faith over feelings. You got to choose the word over the world. We got to be truth tellers. And this is why the church of Thyatira is being so rebuked, is because they are running around with the love message and they're not following the church of Ephesus, which is preaching the bold truth of the message. We got to be bold in the truth in the end times, even though the system's being controlled by a Jezebel spirit that wants to cancel you for saying, I believe in a male and female. That's how God made them in the beginning, and that's how we're getting sucked up out of here at the end. Amen? He says this, hold fast what you have till I come. And he who overcomes, you got to overcome this because there's pressure. You don't overcome easy obstacles. You overcome the hard things in this life. You know what the hard things in your life are that you had to overcome. You know how it was to overcome when you're in financial dire. You knew how hard it was to overcome when maybe your health was in the balance. You know how hard it is to overcome those things that you struggle with. But God calls you an overcomer. He calls you more than an overcomer. You got the Nike spirit, because that's the Greek word for overcomer, Nikeo, which means overcoming spirit of God living in you. And so he expects you to overcome this. It might take a little bit of time, because he says, I'm going to give you a little bit of time. And I know it, because culture, you're swirling around. It's all around you. Maybe you were raised in that Jezebel environment like Jezebel was, and maybe your parents weren't really following God. So you got patterns of thinking in your mind that are not godly. But now that God's transferred you over into his camp, he says, now it's time to start shedding off the old and bringing on the new and living the life of purity that I called you to live in. Amen? And so he gives two promises. He who overcomes and keeps my works until the very end, to him I will give power over all the nations. He will rule them with a rod of iron. That means you're going to be strong. You're going to be strong from the inside out. They shall be dashed to pieces like the potter's vessels. And I also have received from my Father, and I will give him the morning star. So he gives two promises. If you overcome, he gives you two promises in the age to come. When Jesus comes down, because he will come down from the sky, the heavens will rip open, the sky will unfold like that of a scroll. Every eye will see the coming of the Son of God, and they will mourn and they will cry. And guess what? He will set up his kingdom on the earth, and he says two promises to those who overcome this specific thing. He says, number one, I will give you power to rule with me for the 1,000 years on the earth. Millennium, it's called the millennial reign of Christ. That means you're going to have power to rule with Christ because he trusts your integrity. He trusts your character. Listen, like I said, I've said this multiple times. You can build great things through gifts, and you can go to the top with your gifts, but your character keeps you at the top. Your character keeps you at the top. And he says he will give you the morning star. Revelation 22, verse 16 says Jesus is the morning star. He is a star that shines bright in the darkest of nights. It's a sign of hope. It's a sign of victory over darkness. And for us who overcome, this is a symbolic personal promise that Jesus gives you himself in the age to come. You will have a unique closeness to the morning star. You will walk with God. Jesus, the one who treaded upon the furnace with feet of brass, that walked among you on the earth, judging your works on the earth. Now you will walk with him in the age to come. Being close to the morning star, the one who's already pierced your soul by looking at you through the flames of fire, you will reign and rule with him in the age to come. You won't just be somebody who's like, I'm just going to live on a shack over here in this bad area neighborhood. No, you will be reigning and ruling with him, governing the works of his hands, because his kingdom will be filled with righteousness, true love, and true power, and his kingdom will have no end, and we get to celebrate that with him. To those who overcome. Amen. Yeah. Revelation 2:29. I pray you hear this message. It says this. He who has an ear, let him hear what the Spirit says to the churches. This is why this teaching series is so important. This is why you need to come in here and hear all the teaching series. to this message, because there are seven churches. And to him who has an ear, let him hear what the Spirit of God says to these seven churches. Why? So you can be overpowered by his presence and become an overcomer by his presence, so you can overcome all these obstacles, so you don't have to suffer all the things that the world's going to suffer, because you are truly walking in the truth and the holiness of the Word of God. Amen.
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12: Welcome to Expository Truths, where we exalt Christ by bringing clarity of truth through the Scriptures with Dr. John Kyle, pastor of Faith Community Church in Vacaville. As Christians, we're called to know the truth and be able to proclaim it. We can know truth when we know the Word of God, which is precise, without error, powerful, and effective for both salvation and spiritual growth. Enjoy digging deeply with Dr. Kyle as he takes us verse by verse through the powerful book of Ephesians, giving us a marvelous summary of the good news of Christ and its implications for our daily lives.
13: Please turn in your Bibles to Ephesians chapter 4, verses 31 through 32. Ephesians 4, 31 through 32. The letter of Ephesians was written by the Apostle Paul to the Christians living in the wretchedly pagan city of Ephesus, the capital city of Asia Minor. Paul wrote this while he was under house arrest in Rome, and he wrote it to lay a solid doctrinal foundation for these believers so that they could then live out those doctrines for the glory of God. We're now in the middle of the application section of this letter. So what then is the call now that we are saved? Well, Paul tells us to please God with our lives and to use our gifts within the church so that we can all be growing and so we can all be maturing in our faith and thus glorifying God with our lives in full measure. That's what Paul's already told us. So as Paul said, here's what we can practically do. Put off the old man. In other words, stop living like a non-believer and put on the new man day by day and live like a Christian is called to live, because this is who you now are if indeed you're a Christian. See, Paul has been showing us what the new man looks like, and it's all very practical. Now that you're saved, what? Well, stop lying. Tell the truth. Be angry, but don't sin, and don't harbor anger in your heart. Don't steal. Work hard. Be generous to God and be generous to others. Guard your speech so that you edify and impart grace to people, and always be sure to never grieve the Holy Spirit of God who lives in you. What grieves him, sin grieves him. Not just the sins that have been listed, but all sin grieves your amazing God. So instead of grieving him, make it your aim to please him. Make it your aim to honor him. This God whom you love with passion. This God whom you love with fervor. Because this is the heart of the new person in Christ. See, Paul continues to show us what the new man looks like in the next couple of verses. Verse 32, let's look. Let all bitterness, wrath, anger, clamor, and evil speaking be put away from you with all malice. And be kind to one another, tenderhearted, forgiving one another, even as God in Christ forgave you. Now here in today's passage, we continue to find out what we're called to put on and what we are called to put off as new men and women in Christ. Beginning in verse 31, Paul shows us six more things that the new man in Christ puts off. And the first is bitterness. Put bitterness away from you. That is the old man. That is pagan. That is a mark of the unsaved world, and it shouldn't be a part of your life as a Christian. Put it away. Second, put away wrath. What is wrath? It's a tumultuous welling up of the spirit that seizes the person and moves him to just blaze up and boil sinfully over. Christians aren't those who can't control themselves, who can't control their emotions, but instead, by the power of the Spirit of God who lives in us, and by the means of God that God gives in His Word to live the God-pleasing life, we are, and we can be more and more, self-controlled people, Spirit-controlled people who are able to put off the old and to put on the new more and more for the glory of God. So, put away wrath. Put it away. Third, the new man puts off anger. While wrath refers more to a passionate outburst of rage, look, anger refers to an inner, deep resentment that seethes, that smolders, and it's more of a settled indignation. Anger like this stinks. It's a stinky old garment that you shouldn't be wearing. Put it off. Fourth, the new man puts off clamor. Don't make a scene that doesn't reflect Christ or Christian. Anytime you're in a discussion or an argument and you become aware that your voice is raised, that's when it's time to stop. Just stop. You say, but that's how I was raised. You know, we're yellers in our family. Yeah, it's sinful. And it doesn't reflect the new person in Christ. You're called to put it off. Fifth, the new man puts off evil speaking. Anything that gives Christ a bad name fits here. And this hits home because while we may not swear and we may not curse, we often talk about things that dishonor God, things that would never come from the mouth of Christ. And the call here is to put all that off. Six, the new man puts off malice. Put these away from you with all malice. Malice is a general term for evil that's the root of all kinds of vices. Malice speaks of ill will, wishing, and even plotting evil against people. We're called to be different. We're called to talk different. We're called to act different. We're called to reflect Christ in His Word. We love different things. We serve a different God. Everything is different. And it should show by what we put off, and it should show by what we put on. And the question is, does it show? Is it clear who you are, a Christian who loves Jesus with passion? Paul tells us it should be clear more and more in our lives. Is it? So, put off all these evil things, and then look. We're called to put on a few things here in verse 32. First, the new man puts on kindness. Isn't that good? So instead of malice and anger and bad speech, we're called to be kind to one another. You say, well, that's self-evident. Well, no, it's not. Because some Christians aren't kind to each other. They're mean. So Paul says this for a reason, see. For a reason, what is kindness? The word kindness technically describes that which is useful, suitable, excellent, and serviceable. Here, the main idea speaks of loving, affection, sympathy, friendliness, patience, pleasantness, gentleness, and goodness. Other words used to describe this kind of kindness are sweet, amiable, and virtuous. So the word describes a general kind of kindness and Christ-like attitude towards others. And this kind of attitude is to continue on throughout our lives. See, it's not a on-again, off-again kind of thing. No, it's a continual attitude of kindness and goodness towards each other. Let me ask you, are you a kind, pleasant, sweet, friendly, gentle, loving person to be around? Are you? If not, then something needs to change as a new person in Christ, as a truly saved soul, because this is something that Christians put on. You say, no, that's just who I am. I'm brash. I'm gruff. I'm rough around the edges. I'm prickly. Always have been, always will be. No, that's not an excuse. Because kindness is a quality of a new person in Christ. And lame excuses won't change what Paul says must be a part of our lives more and more. Put this on and keep putting it on more and more. That is the call. Another word to describe kindness is the word soft. You go, oh no. No way that's ever going to describe me. I'm a man. Okay, whatever. Christ was this way. And He was the ultimate man. Gentle, humble, meek, soft in the sense of being kind and gracious and caring and loving and perfect, and He was also bold and truthful. That's true too. We're called to be like Him. Are you? In contrast to being hard and harsh and abrasive and mean and brash and cold. Second, the new man puts on tenderness. A synonym for tenderness is the word compassion. The Greek word used here is the word splanchnon, and it literally means inward parts. See, the people of the day believed that the seat of emotions wasn't in the heart, but it was in the intestines, in the bowels. So instead of saying, that man has a heart for God, they would say, man, that guy has the intestines for God. the guts for God. But this really describes a person who has pity, affection, love, and compassion for someone else from the heart, where that compassion just wells up from within and then expresses itself with action. It's a wonderful quality of the Lord, right? This compassion, this tenderness. I mean, tenderness and compassion is how God feels towards all of His children. Heartfelt affection and loving pity from deep within the heart of God towards you, towards me, towards us. He loves you, His child, see? And it's real, and it's intense, and it's from His heart, and it's passionate. See, God isn't remote or cold or merely analytical towards you, His beloved child, or your needs, but rather, God is deeply moved by the suffering and the plight of His hurting people. And it comes from deep within the Lord. It wells up inside Him, and it's real, it's passionate, and it's genuine. And we are called to reflect that same tenderness and compassion to everyone, but especially to one another. And the question is, does this word describe you? Tenderness. Compassion. Deep inward feelings of pity and affection for one another. And does it show? In Romans 12, Paul's showing them how they're called to live out their faith in light of all that God's done for them, in light of all His mercies and blessings that God has so richly lavished upon them. Look what he says in verse 9. Let love, this is in Romans 12, let love be without hypocrisy. Verse 10, Be kindly affectionate to one another with brotherly love, in honor, giving preference to one another. Verse 15, rejoice with those who rejoice and weep with those who weep. And that is what real tenderness and compassion lived out looks like, where we love with a godly love that's real. And this godly love is what marks us and sets us apart as Christians. But not only that, but we're to be kindly affectionate to one another with brotherly love. Now there, Paul uses the word Philadelphia instead of agape, which refers to the natural love among brothers. And then he has another word that refers to family affection. So we're to love God and others, and that love is to mark us in Christ. But then, in respect to the love of our Christian brothers and sisters, we're to be marked by a devotion that's characteristic of a loving, close-knit, mutually supportive, and caring family. And again, this is what biblical tenderness is all about. True love, heartfelt love and compassion, deep feelings for one another in the body of Christ that shows. Think about it. We're family, whether you like it or not. We're family as this body of believers. And because we have fellowship with Jesus, we therefore have intimate, deep family relation fellowship with each other. What does this fellowship, this family unit look like? It's a sharing of lives together, praying together, crying together, laughing together, meeting real needs together, suffering together, serving together, worshiping God together, spreading the gospel together, helping each other along and sharing in the things of Christ. I mean, this is deep stuff here. And how's that possible without true compassion? How's that possible without true tenderness and heartfelt love and pity for each other in the midst of all the pains and struggles that we all have to face? It's not possible without that. Paul adds that we're to give preference to one another. What does that mean? It means this: I prefer you over me. And that's only possible when we truly care for one another. I have thought about it carefully. You are better than me. Think about what that would look like if everyone felt that way. I mean, we would have a church where everyone is looked up to and no one is looked down on, and where everyone is treated with godly dignity, kindness, humility, and love in action. Talking about real tenderness from the heart that's seen in how we treat each other. Why? Because we love God. And also because we love each other, and it's real. And it shows. And then we're to weep with those who weep, and we rejoice with those who rejoice, and we show godly tenderness and compassion to each other, because like father, like son or daughter. See? Are you tender and compassionate? Look, there are people, family members in this church, sitting right next to you, and you have no idea what they're going through. Not a clue. Pains, hardships, worries, fears, trials, deep losses, and tenderness in this body is desperately needed. Just assume that everyone needs some tenderness and compassion, and you'll be right a majority of the time. Well, all the time. Be nice. Be kind. Have some mercy, because pains and trials abound. Someone next to you is worried about their child right now. Another is barely hanging on as they worry about their dying loved one. Another is dealing with sin done to them that no one else knows about, but they could use a smile or a hug or a prayer today. Another's dealing with an anniversary of their lost loved one. Another's worried about their finances. Another's struggling with an addiction or a disease or a lost loved one or myriads of other things. And tenderness is what's needed. And shouldn't it be freely given within the body of Christ? Anybody? Shouldn't it? And it's not just a checklist, but it's real and from the heart, because we love deeply and we love intensely, because it's God's love that's flowing through us. And this is what Christians do. This is what new men and women do. This is the garment that we are to put on more and more and more. Tenderness, compassion, pity. Everybody's hurting. Third, the new man puts on forgiveness. Verse 32, man, we're hitting it hard, are we not? Forgiving one another, even as God and Christ forgave you. Question, has Christ forgiven you? If you're a Christian, are you forgiven? A little or a lot? A lot. Yeah, understatement. God in Christ conveys a sense of Christ's finished work being the means through which the Father can now forgive sinners like us. See, the underlying motive for believers to forgive others is God's action through Christ toward us. So the call here is to forgive one another. The word forgive here is from the Greek word charizomai, and it means to give freely and unconditionally, or to bestow as a gift of grace, and then to remit a debt, thus to forgive. So the call is to extend grace, to show forgiveness, and to bestow favor. The word's in the present tense, so the call is for this to be the believer's continual practice. To what? To forgive, to remit the debt, to bestow grace on those who don't deserve it. So we in Christ are to wear this garment at all times and in all places, no exceptions. So again, the question, how has God in Christ forgiven you? You say a lot, right? Infinitely. Infinitely. And that's key. I mean, we owe God a debt that we could never repay, not even for all of eternity because of our wretched sin against Him. We are all eternal debtors to Almighty God. Eternal debtors. We've wronged Him greatly because of our sin, and in His holiness, the thing that offends Him most is what we are. Look, one sin separates us from Holy God forever. One sin makes us enemies of God. One sin's enough to condemn us to eternal hell. And if one sin does that, think of the position we're in apart from Christ. Think of the insurmountable weight of debt that we all owe. It's a debt we could never repay. It's mind-boggling that one sin is all it takes to condemn you to eternity in hell, because sin committed against an infinite and eternally worthy God is worthy of infinite and eternal wages. And that's how offensive it is to God. That's how serious it is. That's how wicked it is to Him. And then think about all the many sins that we commit every day, either in word, thought, or deed. And then add all those sins up that you've committed this year, last year, this decade, in your lifetime. Think how wretched and utterly offensive all that sin is to God, holy God, who hates every sin. God could easily hold us accountable for these sins, and He could easily send us to hell, easily. He could say, pay up, and our only response is, I can't pay up. And He could easily give us what we deserve, the just punishment for our sin, which is eternal wrath, and He has every right to do that. We owe Him, we can't pay the debt, and even punishment for eternity won't pay up what we owe. And all we can do is plead His mercy, right? Lord, have mercy on me. The good news is that we have a merciful God, right? The good news is that for everyone who believes, for everyone who casts themselves down at the feet of Christ and humbly surrenders to Him in true repentant faith, for everyone who pleads mercy, the mercy of God from his heart, look, we receive what we don't deserve from God. Amen. Forgiveness. Forgiveness, it means everything. And because of Christ and the cross, our sins as Christians are removed as far as the east is from the west. All our sins are cast into the depths of the sea. All our sins are cast behind His back. So every true believer stands forgiven of their sin that condemns them to hell because of Christ. Our debt of eternal wrath is canceled because of the cross, and this is indeed the best news in the history of the world. This is the best news a sinner could ever hear. Jesus, God the Son, was punished so all who believe could live. Jesus became our substitute for sin. As Christians, our sins were placed onto Jesus on the cross, and God punished Him so that He wouldn't have to punish us who believe. So He died so that we who believe could live. Result? Forgiveness. Means everything. Means everything. Think, sinner, of what God has done for you. You deserve to go to hell, and so do I. That's what we deserve. And we get heaven. We deserve wrath, and we get mercy. We deserve judgment. We get grace in heaven. This is everything. Forgiven. Forgiven. And now, the call. As men and women, new men and new women,

0: Here's today's word of encouragement with pastor and attorney, Mosley Collins.
1: What is the way to God? Jesus said, I am the way, the truth, and the life. No one comes to the Father except by me. So now we know that the way to God is through Jesus Christ, our Savior.
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2: That there's a barrier of unforgiveness that you have built, which is preventing the Lord from giving you the forgiveness that issues in a sweet relationship with Him. If that is the case in your life, the Lord isn't going to open up the flow of communion with Him until you forgive where forgiveness is needed. And that's absolutely right. Sin blocks our fellowship. As Christians, when we sin, we're still saved, yes, but it hinders us greatly. And maybe worse than everything else, it hinders our deep fellowship with God. Put it off. Put off unforgiveness, put on forgiving others. Refusing to forgive hurts you more than anyone else. And the question is it worth it? No, it's not. And it's hypocritical. It makes a mockery of what God has so graciously and lavishly done for you. And it makes no sense. No one can possibly offend me to the extent that my sins have offended God. And so my call is to forgive. My call as a forgiven Christian is to forgive not only the little things done to me, but also the great things done to me. This is of God. See, this is Christianity. A couple of issues come up as we think about forgiveness, and we hit on this a bit a couple of weeks ago. One is this, that some things are pretty much impossible to forgive. So what then do we do? Well, because Jesus never gives stipulations on forgiveness, the call remains the call. And so for those things that we can't forgive, for those things that we can't let go of, then we go to God and we ask Him in faith for His divine help to do through us what we can't do on our own. With God, and He lives in us, with God all things are possible. And so we ask for His divine help. And when we truly do that, He will help us. Another issue is this. What if they don't ask for forgiveness or if they don't even want forgiveness? Some have said, well, you can't forgive someone who hasn't sought it out. They say that forgiveness is conditional only to those who repent. But I disagree, because Scripture clearly emphasizes forgiving freely, generously, willingly, eagerly, and speedily from the heart. God forgave us when we were His enemies. God continues to forgive us constantly. Jesus prayed for forgiveness on those who were killing Him, and we are to forgive in the same way that He forgave us. Look, I think most sins against us can simply be let go of without the person who offended us even knowing about it. Just let it go. Maybe someone said something hurtful, spiteful, mean-spirited. Why can't we just let it go and move on? Give them grace for the glory of God. Just let the forgiveness flow. Let the grace pour out of you. Be like Christ was towards you, towards them. Too often, we're concerned about being right, about getting justice, about being disrespected and getting the apology that we so rightly deserve. But in the whole scheme of things, who really cares? Let it go. Let God take care of that. Leave it to the Lord. Remember that it's not about you, and let the grace flow, remembering that God sees you and God will reward you for honoring Him. So, forgive. Let the grace flow. Put on this garment, because this is what Christians do.

Thanks for joining us for today's exposition from the book of Ephesians on expository truths with Dr. John Kyle. Continue on with us next week at the same time. 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

0: This week on Through the Bible, we've been hearing about the Battle of the Gods. I'll bet you've been on the edge of your seat because the story is intense, isn't it? And Dr. J. Vernon McGee has some profound application for our lives today. I'm Steve Schwetz, and as we open to Exodus chapter 10, we're going to hear about Pharaoh's last appeal to Moses. And it's worth remembering that the same power that confronted Pharaoh's hardened heart is still changing hearts all over the world today. And that's why we share listeners' letters, not just to celebrate the ministry, that is a part of it, but to celebrate, more importantly, what God's Word is accomplishing. Here's Dr. McGee explaining why these stories matter to us so much.
1: I read letters from the foreign field and from people who accept Christ to let you know what the Word of God is doing today. And others write and tell us what a thrill it is to know that the Word of God, for instance, is going into India and China today. And they rejoice in what God is doing. And I read them letters, if you can believe my word and will believe it. I read it to let people know what the Word of God is doing today. And therefore, I read them that they might know. And if they're so led and guided that they might want to have part in a ministry that is not just promotion, but is getting a job done. And the teaching of the Word of God today is reaching people everywhere. And I think it's honoring to the Word of God. I think it's honoring to the name of the Lord. And that's the reason we read letters. So I trust you'll believe me when I say to you that in answer to your question, why do you read letters? I read letters to let people know what the Word of God is doing today and that we're not spinning our wheels. We're actually reaching people with the Word of God. Their lives are being changed by the Word of God, not by me, because when these people hear a foreign broadcast, they do not hear my voice at all. I'm not even around. It's been translated. My message is into other languages, and the Bible teaching is what is going out today.
0: Decades later, that reason hasn't changed. We still share these stories for the very same reason. Listen to this testimony from Wayu, who listens and travels on the Bible bus in Indonesia. I'm a father of two, a husband and a grandfather. I was born in 1966 and previously worked for the Ministry of Education and Culture. My journey to faith began through an unexpected encounter with a man at a fish stall while visiting a relative. I invited the fish seller to attend Friday prayers with me. He replied, "I used to be like you, but now I believe in the Lord Jesus." His words struck me. I wanted to know, why do Christians worship Jesus? What proof is there that the Bible is truly God's Word? The fish seller couldn't answer my questions, but he directed me to a church in Bekasi. There, as I asked those same questions and later met a Christian leader who patiently explained about Jesus and the truth of God's Word, through that process, I came to believe in Jesus Christ and was baptized. When others learned of my conversion, I faced strong rejection and even physical mistreatment, which eventually led me to leave my job. Today, I serve communities across West and Central Java, working among farmers, building relationships, and being accepted in society. Your Bible teaching program has been an important part of my life. Through it, I continue to grow in God's Word, and I was encouraged to start a small fellowship group in my home. Now, around 8 people gather with me regularly. Many of them cannot read or write, so the program has become essential for helping us learn Scripture. I'm so grateful to see their faith growing. Praise the Lord. Great story, isn't it? God is at work, and we want Him to be glorified. Let's pray. Lord, thank you for your word that's still calling people to yourself and building faith around the world. As we open Exodus, Lord, teach us to trust you fully and never settle for compromise. In Jesus' name, amen. Here's Dr. J. Vernon McGee with our study of Exodus 10 on Through the Bible.
1: Now today we return here to the 10th chapter of Exodus at verse 10. And we are in this contest with Pharaoh. That is, it's actually the battle of the gods. And God is directing these plagues and judgment toward the idolatry, which was zoolatry, in the land of Egypt. Every one of the plagues was directed at a particular deity in that land, a particular idol. Fact of the matter is, God is beginning now to reveal his own power. He begins to demonstrate his power here, especially with the beginning of the hail. And now we come to this next one, which is that of the locust, and I begin reading here at verse 10. Pharaoh had called in Moses and Aaron and offered them another compromise after this judgment and plague of the hail, but was not acceptable to Moses because Pharaoh must let the children of Israel go and there cannot be any strings attached to it. Now, will you notice as I read here at verse 10, and he said unto them, let the Lord be so with you as I will let you go, and your little ones, look to it, for evil is before you. The thing is that Pharaoh was very angry that they would not accept the compromise. And notice now, verse 11, not so, go now, ye that are men, and serve the Lord, for that ye did desire, and they were driven out from Pharaoh's presence. Pharaoh said, you just wanted to go out 3 days in the wilderness and serve the Lord, now I'll let you go, but leave your children here. They would not accept that compromise. Now we have the next plague that's coming up. And the Lord said unto Moses, stretch out thine hand over the land of Egypt for the locusts, that they may come up upon the land of Egypt and eat every herb of the land, even all that the hail hath left. And Moses stretched forth his rod over the land of Egypt, and the Lord brought an east wind upon the land all that day and all that night. And when it was morning, the east wind brought the locusts. Locusts went up over all the land of Egypt and rested in all the coasts of Egypt. Very grievous were they. Before them there was no such locust as they, neither after them shall be such. And they covered the face of the whole earth, that is in Egypt, so that the land was darkened. And they did eat every herb of the land, all the fruit of the trees, which the hail had left, and there remained not any green thing in the trees or in the herbs of the field through all the land of Egypt. Now, there's several things here that are revealed in this judgment. The judgment is that of the locusts, and you'll notice, first of all, that they were not caused to appear miraculously, and actually does not seem to be a miracle like some of the others are described to us. But they're not any less miraculous. The east wind brought them from somewhere else. Obviously, this east wind that had come up brought them, if you will notice, from somewhere over in Asia. And they certainly were common over in that area. They've been brought over a wide expanse of desert, and I guess they were pretty hungry when they got into the Green Nile Valley, and they absolutely stripped everything. Now, the locust was probably the worst plague that they've had so far, because the locust is used in Scripture as a picture definitely of judgment. You have a great locust plague that Joel describes. And these locust plagues of the past are a picture of the judgment that is yet to come. And you will find that that is mentioned in the Word of God as you get over to the book of Revelation. The great locust plagues that are coming upon the land. In Joel's prophecy, you have the great judgment of the locusts in the past, which is a matter of history. And then Joel moves on to say that there's coming that kind of a judgment. And locusts, therefore, are used as instruments of judgment, and that's what you have here. So they've come over the land, and they probably have had the greatest effect upon the land than anything else that has come upon that land in that day. Now I'm going to drop down here in verse 16. Then Pharaoh called for Moses and Aaron in haste, and he said, I've sinned against the Lord your God and against you. Now, this is the first time Pharaoh has made any kind of admission like this at all. You see, it took the plague of locusts. And you'll notice that there is method in the manner in which God is dealing with these people and that land and with Pharaoh in that day. The judgments are given in a systematic orderly way, directed first at the different idols in the land of Egypt against Zoolatry. Now he's beginning to direct these as definite plagues that are working a tremendous hardship upon the people to convince Pharaoh. And this last one, the locust one, has certainly had its effect. He's called for Aaron and Moses to come in, and he's made a confession. He says, "Forgive my sin only this once, and entreat the Lord your God that he may take away from me this death only." And he went out from Pharaoh and entreated the Lord. And the Lord turned a mighty strong west wind, which took away the locusts, cast them into the Red Sea. There remained not one locust in all the coasts of Egypt. But the Lord hardened Pharaoh's heart so that he would not let the children of Israel go. Now this man Pharaoh, the minute that the plague is removed, why, he changes his mind and he goes back to his original position. And God's going to force him, you know, to let the children of Israel go. So after the locusts, why, there are actually to be only two more plagues. And this now is the next one, which is darkness. We speak of Egyptian darkness. Why, this is directed against the highest deity, the idol, in the entire worship of the people of Egypt. And notice this now, "And the Lord said unto Moses, stretch out thine hand toward heaven, that there may be darkness over the land of Egypt, even darkness which may be felt." And have you ever been in a place like that? Well, the only time I've actually felt darkness was down in Carlsbad Caverns years ago, when they used to turn out the lights and sing Rock of Ages. But they had the criticism of that from some of these unbelievers, and so they don't sing Rock of Ages anymore, I'm told. But that was very effective, and I've never been in darkness like that. Well, this was the kind of darkness that was over the land of Egypt, even darkness which may be felt. Verse 22, "And Moses stretched forth his hand toward heaven, and there was a thick darkness in all the land of Egypt 3 days. They saw not one another, neither rose any from his place for 3 days. But all the children of Israel had light in their dwellings." And this was definitely a miraculous sort of thing. And we find now Pharaoh's ready again for a fourth compromise. And this fourth one is the last compromise, because after this, he's really going to have to stand to it and permit the children of Israel go. Verse 24, "And Pharaoh called unto Moses and said, Go ye, serve the Lord. Only let your flocks and your herds be stayed. Let your little ones also go with you." Now, you would think that just leaving their flocks and their herds would be a real compromise. In other words, Pharaoh has come a long ways in making concessions to Moses, and you'd think this one would be agreeable. Well, I find in this, again, a corollary or a parallel with the children of Israel and with us today. God called them to get out of the land of Egypt, lock, stock, and barrel. And not only were they to take their children's not to be left there for the schooling and the education of Egypt. They are not to be a success in Egypt. They are to go and take their place with God's people. And we've said that was the most subtle temptation a Christian has today. We expect to bring up our children in the world. We want them to be a success in the world today. And then we wonder why the world wins them over and we lose them. It's quite obvious to see. I heard a Christian mother tell about how her son had gone away to a godless school and how he had gone up in the world. She didn't mention to me that he lost his faith, although he had at that time, but she told about how he was being advanced. He had graduated from this school, given a very fine position, and he's high up, by the way, today, and his name has been in public print many times. And then she came with tears in her eyes as she told me the sad story of how she lost her boy, that he turned his back upon everything. Well, that's the way she started him out. And naturally, she lost him. That's a subtle temptation. Now, this one here is one that gets people today, too. Leave your flocks and your herds. And I find that there are a great many Christians. They say, yes, we want to serve the Lord. We are faithful in our church. We support our pastor. And we give to the Lord's work, and we are for missionaries. But have you ever noticed the way they do business? They do business in the land of Egypt. Their flocks and their herds are down there. And they're very much interested in those flocks and herds. Let me tell you, they'll put those flocks and herds above everything else. And if they have to make a choice to serve God or to go make a trip to Egypt for the flocks and herds, you know what direction they go. They go with the flocks and herds. It's interesting that a great many Christians say, well, you know, that on Sunday I serve the Lord, but during the week I'm out in the old cold, hard business world. And I'm afraid a great many so-called Christians out in the old cold, hard business world today live just like the old cold, hard business world. And you can't tell them from the others. Their lives are just like the ones in the land of Egypt. And they certainly have all their investments in the world today. I'm of the opinion that the rapture of the church would break the hearts of a great many Christians. You know what it would do? It would separate a great many Christians from their investments that they have today in the world. You'll have to go off and leave that safety deposit box, that savings account, those stocks and bonds, that real estate, all that you had given your time and your heart to. You're going off and leave it at the rapture of the church. And I believe it'll be a heartbreak for some people to do that. Now notice what Moses says to this compromise, and believe me, Moses makes a real distinction here. There'll be no compromise. Compromise is immoral. Morley, years ago, said compromise is immoral. And a candidate for president of the United States quite a few years ago, back in the, I guess, in the late 50s, said that compromise is not immoral. Well, it is, friends. Always is for a child of God. And in verse 25, listen to him now. And Moses said, thou must give us also sacrifices and burnt offerings that we may sacrifice unto the Lord our God. Our cattle also shall go with us. Now listen to this. There shall not a hoof be left behind. Moses said, when we go out of the land of Egypt, we are not even going to leave a hoof track back in the land. Thank God for Moses. He won't even leave a hoof track. He'll avoid every appearance of evil. And did you know that the Red Sea washed out all of those hoof tracks? Remember, the cattle went over also, as well as the people. And when that Red Sea came back, it washed out all the tracks. Moses told him, he said, we won't even leave a hoof track when we leave this land. We're leaving nothing in the land of Egypt. How about it, Christian friend? If the Lord Jesus came at this moment and took you out of this world, and you say, oh, that'd be wonderful. Would it be wonderful? What are you leaving in the world that you've got your heart in today? Would it break your heart to go off and leave your real estate, to leave your wealth, to leave what you've accumulated, actually to leave your unsaved relatives as your sons and daughters? Moses said, when we leave Egypt, we won't even leave a hoof track. This is terrific, by the way. Now notice, for therefore must we take to serve the Lord our God, and we know not with what we must serve the Lord until we come thither. But the Lord hardened Pharaoh's heart, and he would not let them go. Now God's going to begin now to make him face up to it. And Pharaoh said unto him, get thee from me. Take heed to thyself. See my face no more. For in that day thou seest my face, thou shalt die. And Moses said, thou hast spoken well. I will see thy face again no more. They're going to leave, by the way, and going to leave short. And this is God's plan and program. Now in chapter 11 here, we come now to the last chapter in this section of the contest with Pharaoh. And actually there are 10 plagues. Some would say 11 plagues. I'm of the opinion that you might put down 11, but at least a minimum of 9, And so here is what I would call the tenth one. Now in chapter 11, verse 1, "And the Lord said unto Moses, Yet will I bring one plague more upon Pharaoh and upon Egypt. Afterwards he'll let you go hence. When he shall let you go, he shall surely thrust you out hence altogether. Speak now in the ears of the people, and let every man borrow of his neighbor, and every woman of her neighbor, jewels of silver and jewels of gold." Now I'd like to offer an explanation right here. We'll have this before us again. But actually what we have in this matter of borrowing, it means they were collecting back wages. You see what had happened. They had served here in the land of Egypt as slaves, and they hadn't been paid anything. And so now they are to be paid. And this is what they're to do. The word literally is ask of his neighbor. Go and ask for your back wages. That's the thought that is here. "And the Lord gave the people favor in the sight of the Egyptians." The Egyptians now glad to pay them all to get rid of them. "Moreover, the man Moses was very great in the land of Egypt, in the sight of Pharaoh's servants and in the sight of the people. And Moses said, Thus saith the Lord, About midnight will I go out into the midst of Egypt, and all the firstborn in the land of Egypt shall die, from the firstborn of Pharaoh that sitteth upon his throne, even unto the firstborn of the maidservant that is behind the mill, and all the firstborn of beasts. And there shall be a great cry throughout all the land of Egypt, such as there was none like it, nor shall be like it any more. But against any of the children of Israel shall not a dog move his tongue against man or beast, that ye may know how the Lord doth put a difference between the Egyptians and Israel. And all these thy servants shall come down unto me and bow down themselves unto me, saying, Get thee out, and all the people that follow thee, and after that I will go out. And he went out from Pharaoh in a great anger. And the Lord said unto Moses, Pharaoh shall not hearken unto you, that my wonders may be multiplied in the land of Egypt. And Moses and Aaron did all these wonders before Pharaoh, and the Lord hardened Pharaoh's heart so that he would not let the children of Israel go out of his land. Now, in one sense, the contest is over, but actually not, and it's still a battle of the gods. Now, the plague of darkness, I should have said at that time that the Egyptians worship Ra Ammon. You have seen these signs in Egypt of the disk, it's the sun, and the rays shooting out like spokes from a wheel. You find it over the doorways. I suppose I saw that at least 25 times when I was in the land, still there today. It comes down from the days, actually, of Moses. Now, that darkness was that. Now, the gods of Egypt always claim the firstborn of both man and beast that belong to the gods. Now, God takes theirs that belong to them. But he's going to make a difference between the children of Israel and the Egyptians. But the difference now is not just that there will be no death angel passing over the land of Egypt. The death angel will pass over the land of Egypt because there's no difference in God's presence. There's no difference between Jew or Gentile, actually. And so the thing that will make the difference, there will be now the blood of a lamb put on a doorpost, and this will be the beginning of the oldest religious holiday that there is, and it's the Passover feast. And that Passover is one of the most eloquent portraits of the Lord Jesus that you have in the Old Testament. And we're going to see that next time when we come to the 12th chapter of the book of Exodus. And I urge you to read over that 12th chapter. It's a long chapter. Read it over several times. And next time, we'll take those 51 verses and we'll look at this oldest and greatest of religious holidays that speaks of the death of the Lord Jesus Christ. May God bless you, my beloved.
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5: 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Excited to tell you about our Church of the Week. It's called Sound Reasoning, and they've got an exciting movie night coming up on Friday the 25th. 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But again, our Church of the Week, Sound Reasoning, and their movie night coming up on the 25th.
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8: The argument goes this way. 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
9: Welcome to Pathway to Victory with author and pastor Dr. Robert Jeffress. Few topics stir up more conflict in our culture today than the subject of homosexuality. And sadly, a growing number of Christians have embraced ideas about it that simply don't line up with Scripture. Today on Pathway to Victory, Dr. Robert Jeffress examines some of the most common myths about homosexuality. But first, let's take a moment to hear some important ministry updates.
8: Thanks, David, and welcome again to Pathway to Victory. Before we start today's study in Romans 1, let me speak to your heart for a moment. Nearly all of us have someone we dearly love, maybe a son, a daughter, a brother, a lifelong friend, who has chosen a homosexual lifestyle that grieves us. So, what do we do? How do we love them well and still hold to the truth? Today's message is called What to Say to Those Who Are Gay. Very few programs will even touch this subject anymore. But Pathway to Victory will continue to do so well into the future, and just as we have for 30 years. Well, on this 30th milestone of ministry, I also turned 70. And in my quiet times with the Lord, I've identified 7 life lessons that God has emblazoned on my heart. They're the kind of lessons I want to pass along to our loyal listeners and friends in ministry. So, today, when you give a generous gift to support Pathway to Victory, I'm going to send you this brand new book called 7 Lessons from My 70 Years. We'll say more about this exclusive offer later in the program. But right now, let's open our Bibles and consider the message God placed on my heart. I titled the message, What to Say to Those Who Are Gay.
10: What does the Word of God have to say about the subject of homosexuality? We began looking at that last week, and we saw that God's Word does not stutter or stammer. God's Word is very clear. Homosexuality is a perversion. It is a twisting. It is a distortion of God's plan for sexuality. And yet an increasing number of not just non-Christians, but Christians are embracing homosexuality as a viable lifestyle choice. Why is that? How can Christians especially afford to condone what God has so clearly condemned? Well, the answer is many people, believers and unbelievers alike, have bought into what I call 7 myths about homosexuality. And last time we began looking at the first 2 of those myths. Remember myth number 1? It's the myth that the only prohibitions against homosexuality are in the Old Testament and therefore not applicable today. But of course, as we saw last time, the New Testament has a great deal to say about homosexuality as well. Myth number 2, and we continue to hear it, Jesus never condemned homosexuality. If Jesus in his 3 years of teaching never condemned homosexuality, why should we speak against it? And of course, the answer, as we saw last time, was Jesus never expressly prohibited incest or bestiality or necrophilia or any other kind of sexual perversion. Why didn't he speak out against those sins? The reason is very clear. Because in Matthew chapter 19, Jesus told us, he demonstrated God's pattern for human sexuality. He said, for this reason, a man shall leave his mother and father and shall cleave to his wife, and the two shall become one flesh. God said, here's my plan for sexuality, one man with one woman in a marriage relationship. The problem with same-sex marriage is this. Anytime you counterfeit something, you devalue it. The reason the government doesn't allow you to make your own currency at home is, if you make your own money, you devalue the real currency. You make it less valuable. And it's the same thing with marriage. If we say to people, okay, marriage is whatever you want it to be, then you have devalued marriage. If you say it doesn't matter whether it's a man or a woman, or if it's 2 men or 2 women, or 1 man with 3 women, or 1 man with his favorite pet, marriage is whatever you want it to be. Whatever floats your boat, you know, go ahead and do that. What you do is you devalue marriage. And the problem is not with a lot of gays going out and getting married, it's what it does to the heterosexual rate of marriage. countries that have legitimized same-sex marriages have seen the heterosexual rate of marriage plummet dramatically. And the result is children all over the world are being born out of wedlock in countries that have legitimized same-sex marriages. For example, in Scandinavia, marriage is dying. For 10 years, they have allowed homosexual marriage or the equivalent thereof in Sweden, Norway, and Denmark. Not coincidentally, the marriage rate has plummeted in those countries, and today 60% of firstborn children in Denmark are born out of wedlock. A majority of children in Sweden and Norway are born out of wedlock. And the result is, people are saying, well, if marriage is whatever you say it is, why even bother to go out and get married? And what we're seeing is children born out of wedlock causing a destabilization of society. By the way, wherever you destroy the family and you have children born out of wedlock, it destabilizes society as a whole. Did you know in America, a child is 7 times more likely to end up in poverty if it is born out of wedlock than in a marriage relationship? Did you know that 70% of the prison population today consists of people who were born out of wedlock? Whatever destabilizes the family destabilizes a nation. And that's why we are against same-sex marriage, not because of homosexuals, but what it does to the value of marriage in general. But God's word is clear. God's word says marriage is reserved for a man and a woman. That's the clear teaching of Scripture, which leads to a third myth about homosexuality, and that is the Bible's condemnation of homosexuality is based on a misunderstanding of the text. Now, a non-Christian, he doesn't care what the Bible says, but a professing Christian who claims to be homosexual has a big problem. And that is, he has to somehow reconcile his homosexual choices with the clear teaching of the Word of God. So when your behavior comes into conflict, collision with the Bible, what do? Well, you reinterpret the Bible. And that's exactly what homosexual apologists are doing, homosexual theologians. They're saying, well, we've just misinterpreted the Bible all these years. And there are 3 specific passages that they try to reinterpret, make that misinterpret. Turn in your Bibles, if you would, to Genesis 19. First of all, the classic story of the destruction of Sodom and Gomorrah. You know the story. God sent 2 angels in the form of men to visit the cities of Sodom and Gomorrah, and they stayed with Lot, the nephew of Abraham. They were coming to look at the city, to judge it before they destroyed it. So here they are staying with Lot. They're in Lot's house. Verse 4 of Genesis 19. Before they lay down, the men of Sodom surrounded the city, both young and old, all the people from every quarter. And they called to Lot and said to him, "Where are the men who came to you tonight? Bring them out to us so that we might know them," the King James Version says. Ladies and gentlemen, they were not interested in just having a social mixer with them, okay? The text here says, so that we might have sex with them. And that's what the New American Standard says, so that we might have relations with them. In other words, Lot, you bring those 2 men out who have just come to your house because we want to rape them. We want to have sex with them. That's what the text is talking about. Verse 6 says, "But Lot went out to them at the doorway and shut the door behind them and said, 'Please, brothers, do not act wickedly. You don't know who these men are.'" Verse 12, "Then these angelic visitors said to Lot, 'Whom else have you had in your home? A son-in-law, your sons, your daughters, whomever you have in the city, bring them out of the place, for we are about to destroy this place, because their outcry has become so great before the Lord that the Lord has sent us to destroy it.'" Now, to reinterpret this text, homosexuals will say, well, what was being condemned here by God was not homosexuality, but homosexual rape. And therefore, what God really hates is rape, not homosexuality. Now, the problem with that is when you go back to verse 4, you find how pervasive homosexuality is. It is among both the young and the old, all the people from every quarter. They came to commit homosexual acts against these two angelic visitors. Furthermore, we know from outside sources, historical sources, extra-biblical sources like Josephus and Philo and others, that the city of Sodom was known predominantly for homosexuality. Even today, what do we call the homosexual practice, the homosexual sex act? We call it what? Sodomy, from the city of Sodom. It is a complete fanciful twisting of the text to say homosexuality was not the primary reason that God destroyed the city. Yes, Ezekiel mentions other reasons, their rebellion, their failure to take care of the poor, but he said above all, it was their rebellion against God's law that caused him to destroy the city. Another passage that homosexuals have to reinterpret are the abomination passages found in the book of Leviticus. For example, here are two of them. Leviticus 18:22, "You shall not lie with a male as one lies with a female. It is an abomination." Or Leviticus 20, verse 13, "If a man lies with mankind as he lieth with a woman, both of them have committed an abomination. They shall surely be put to death. Their blood shall be upon them." Now, that's pretty straightforward, isn't it? How do you get around those? Well, again, the homosexual apologist will say, well, what's being condemned here is homosexuality when it is a part of idol worship. If homosexuality is a part of idol worship, it's the idolatry that's an abomination. That's what is being condemned. Now, the only problem with that interpretation is when you look at other passages in the Bible, God terms certain sins as an abomination that have nothing to do with idolatry. For example, in Proverbs 6, he says, lying and pride are abominations before the Lord. Those have nothing to do with idolatry. They are detestable in God's sight in and of themselves, and so it is with homosexuality. Turn back to Romans 1. Here's another passage, again, it has to be misinterpreted, reinterpreted, if somebody says they're homosexual but accept the Bible. And that's the Romans 1 passage. Look at verse 26 of Romans chapter 1. "For this reason, God gave them over to degrading passions, for their women exchanged the natural function for that which is unnatural. And in the same way also, men abandoned the natural function of women and burned in their desire toward one another, men with men committing indecent acts and receiving the due penalty in their own persons." Now, people will take this verse and they will say, well, what is being talked about again is idolatry. And so what Paul is really condemning is homosexuality only when it is a part of idol worship. Now, it's true that the context here is idolatry. Paul is talking about people who receive the knowledge of the true God, they reject the knowledge of the true God, and they replace the knowledge of the true God with a false god. Now, that's true. That's the context. But notice what Paul says in verse 27 about that relationship to homosexuality. Paul is not saying homosexuality is wrong because it is a part of idol worship. Paul is making the point in verse 27 that people who reject the knowledge of the true God and replace it with a false god, their punishment is homosexuality. Homosexuality is the punishment for rejecting the knowledge of the true God. That's what he says. They have received in their own persons the due penalty of their error. Now, furthermore, look at verse 28. If homosexuality is only wrong when it's practiced with idolatry, look at the other sins that are only wrong if they're a part of idol worship. Verse 28, "And just as they did not see fit to acknowledge God any longer, God gave them over to a depraved mind to do those things which are not proper." He's already talked about homosexuality, but he lists some more sins. "Being filled with all unrighteousness, wickedness, greed, evil, full of envy, murder, strife, deceit, malice, gossips." God says, whenever you rebel against me, I'm going to give you over to a depraved mind to commit all kinds of unspeakable acts. Homosexuality, gossip, slander, murder. Now, are we willing to say murder is only wrong if it's a part of idolatry? Are we willing to say that envy and strife and gossip and slander, that those things are only wrong when they're practiced in context with idolatry? Of course not. Paul says all of these things are sins, and they are the result of rebelling against God. You know, whenever we come to something in the Bible we don't like, we can always say, well, that's just one person's interpretation. There are some things in the Bible, most things in the Bible, that are very, very clear. Here's a good rule for interpreting the Bible. When the plain sense makes good sense, seek no other sense. God's word is plain. Homosexuality is a sin. A fourth myth that you've heard often is that science has proved that people are born gay. Have you heard that before? The argument goes this way. If indeed I have been wired to be a homosexual, if it is genetic, then how in the world could God condemn me for the way that he made me? Now, such a myth deserves both a biological and a theological response. First of all, the biological response. Has indeed science proved that people are born gay? People who say that usually point to one of three studies that supposedly prove a genetic link to homosexuality. These are three well-known studies that have been highly discredited. Let me go through them real quickly with you. The one study, first study, is by Dr. Simon LaVey in 1991. Dr. LaVey examined the corpses, the brains, of 35 men who had died. 19 of them were homosexuals who had died of AIDS. 16 were supposedly heterosexual, though 5 of those 16 had died of AIDS, calling into question their sexuality as well. But what Dr. LaVey found, supposedly, was that in the hypothalamus region of the brain, that part of the brain among the homosexual men was smaller than that of the heterosexual men. Therefore, Dr. LaVey said that proves a genetic link to homosexuality. There are a lot of problems with that study. First of all, it's never been replicated since then. Secondly, the fact is there's no proof of causation. If indeed the brain size in those who died of AIDS is smaller than those who didn't, that doesn't tell us whether homosexuality is the result of brain size or if it's the cause of the smaller brain size, especially when you introduce the disease of AIDS. And another problem with this study is Dr. LaVey's own attitude. He was hardly objective. In fact, he told Newsweek magazine that when Dr. LaVey's homosexual lover died, he was determined to prove that there was a genetic link to homosexuality. One doctor, Dr. Ann Fausto Sterling of Brown University, said, quote, "My freshman biology students know enough to sink Dr. LaVey's study." A second widely reported study is that of the Bailey and Pillard study of twins. In this sampling of 110 homosexual men who had identical twins, it was discovered that 52% of those homosexual men had twins, twin brothers, who were also homosexual, therefore supposedly showing a genetic link. Now, the problem with that study is it doesn't account for the nearly 50% who weren't homosexual. And not only that, all of these twins had been raised in the same household. Now, if they had been separated at birth, it might have more credence to it. But the fact that they were all raised in the same environment brings up the question of, was it nature or was it nurture that was responsible for their homosexuality? Also, the fact is that all 110 were recruited from the homosexual community, which calls into question the legitimacy of the sample. The third study is that of the supposedly gay gene that was discovered in July of 1993 by Dr. Dean Hammer. He discovered genetic markers on the X chromosome of 33 of 40 non-identical homosexual twin brothers, supposedly proving the link to homosexuality. Again, a number of problems with this. First, the study's never been replicated since then. Secondly, such a marker doesn't automatically prove causation. For example, this marker on the genes might cause twin brothers to identify more with one another. It might cause them to engage in dangerous behavior. There are all kinds of inclinations that this marker might delineate. In 1993, and this is the key point, Dr. William Bine and Dr. Bruce Parsons, researchers at the New York State Psychiatric Institute, reviewed all of the evidence for the biological causation of homosexuality, including Dr. LaVey's, Drs. Bailey and Pillard, and they concluded in the Archives of General Psychiatry that, quote, there is no evidence at the present to substantiate a biologic theory of sexual orientation.

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1: The Bible says Jesus will save to the uttermost all those who come to him with a heart of faith. It doesn't matter how far we've fallen, for Jesus will save us from the guttermost to the uttermost.
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2: Sin makes them inclined to alcoholism or to violence or to adultery or alcoholism, whatever it is. And I believe quite possibly some people are inclined toward homosexuality. But ladies and gentlemen, the good news of the gospel is regardless of the sin tendency you've inherited, Christ came to die for you so you don't have to stay the same way you are. The Bible says if any man be in Christ, he is a new creation. Old things have passed away. Behold, all things have become new.
3: No matter what you've inherited, no matter what pulls at you, you are not stuck. That's the good news. In Christ, you become a new creation. God is not finished with any of us. So don't lose heart. Keep praying, keep loving, and keep trusting the one who makes all things new. You know, for 30 years now, Pathway to Victory has been willing to walk into awkward spaces, boldly addressing the tender, uncomfortable subjects most programs tiptoe around. 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
4: 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I'm David J. Mullins, inviting you back next time for part 2 of the message, What to Say to Those Who Are Gay. 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The Apostle Paul sailed these waters, walked these streets, and the church was never the same.
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3: 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My name is Matthew, and Proverbs 29:25 says, "Fear of man will prove to be a snare, but whoever trusts in the Lord is kept safe." A quick thought on that verse. Fear is such a paralyzing emotion, right? It robs us of our vitality, decision-making ability, our strength. But courage helps us step out of fear's paralysis and turn its nervous edge into power. But this kind of courage comes to us fully when we know that all that Satan has and his allies can really have of us is our bodies. They cannot have our mind, our attitude, our faith, and most of all, they cannot take our relationship with God away. That is given to us through Jesus. So we pray that over to you today, that you have the courage to not be fearful of man, in Jesus' name.
0: Inspiration thanks to Naturewood Home Furnishings for the very best in home furnishings. 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

0: The Bible is no ordinary book. Not only does it continue to outsell every other book in the world, but as we'll hear today on Truth for Life, it's unlike any other book that has been written or ever will be written. Alistair Begg illustrates this fact as he introduces us to the long-expected messenger who prepared the way for the Messiah.
1: Mark chapter 1 and verse 1. The beginning of the gospel about Jesus Christ, the Son of God. It is written in Isaiah the prophet, "I will send my messenger ahead of you who will prepare your way." A voice of one calling in the desert, "Prepare the way for the Lord, make straight paths for him." And so John came, baptizing in the desert region and preaching a baptism of repentance for the forgiveness of sins. The whole Judean countryside and all the people of Jerusalem went out to him. Confessing their sins, they were baptized by him in the Jordan River. John wore clothing made of camel's hair with a leather belt round his waist, and he ate locusts and wild honey. And this was his message: "After me will come one more powerful than I, the thongs of whose sandals I'm not worthy to stoop down and untie. I baptize you with water, but he will baptize you with the Holy Spirit." Thanks be to God for his word. Father, we pray that as we turn now to the Bible, that you will enable us both to speak and to listen in such a way that your word comes home with conviction and compulsion to our minds, calling us to repentance and to faith and to obedience, and to all the encouragement that is provided for us in thinking again of the good news. Help us to this end, we humbly pray in Jesus' name. Amen. I make no apology for beginning as basically as I possibly can, because I recognize that Sunday by Sunday, in a congregation or in congregations like these, there are people at all stages of understanding when it comes to the things of the Bible, indeed, when it comes to thinking about God at all. So let me begin at the very beginning, since it's always a very good place to start. The Bible is ultimately a book about Jesus. In the Old Testament, he is predicted or promised. And when we read the Gospels, as we do now in Mark's Gospel, we discover that the Jesus who is promised in the Old Testament is then made known to us, revealed to us in the New, as those Old Testament promises come to fulfillment. In our Bibles, we have four Gospels: Matthew, Mark, Luke, and John. Each of them begin from their own vantage point. Matthew beginning with Abraham and the genealogy that follows from there. Luke begins with Adam and Eve in the garden. John begins in eternity past, before the events of time have ever come to be. And Mark, as we discover here, begins with the prophecies of the Old Testament. And in each case, the gospel writers have the same purpose. Their purpose is not to provide us with a biography of Jesus, nor is it to provide us with simply an historical record. Their purpose in every case is to tell us the good news. Before Mark, there never was a gospel. If people had said to Mark, "What are you doing?" and he said, "I'm writing a gospel," they would have said, "What is a gospel?" And he would have said, "Well, if you read this, you'll know." And when we read it, we discover that it is the record of who Jesus is, how it is that he has come, what he has come to do, and what he is presently doing. And each of the gospel writers gives to us the story of the birth of Jesus, his life and his death, his resurrection, his ascension, and the promise of his return. They are not providing us, as the readers, with a program, a religious program to accept, nor even with a philosophy that we might care to adopt. But rather, they are introducing us to a person, and that person is Jesus Christ, the Son of God. And you will notice, if your Bible is before you, and I hope it is open before you, that this is how Mark introduces his gospel, the beginning of the gospel about Jesus Christ, the Son of God. Nobody should be in any doubt as to what the theme of this book is going to be. It's going to be about Jesus. The good news of Jesus Christ, the Son of God, begins here, says Mark. And I'm going to tell you all about him. Now, in these opening verses, I want to identify three factors. First of all, that we notice the promise of a messenger. Then we will consider the arrival of the messenger, and then we will consider the message from the messenger. All right? So, first of all, Mark tells us about the promise of this messenger. It is written in Isaiah the prophet. Actually, he collates both Isaiah and Malachi. I will send my messenger ahead of you who will prepare your way. We're all familiar with the way in which heads of state, visiting heads of state particularly, are welcomed to our nation. It would be very surprising if they were to arrive unannounced, if there were not somebody who would introduce them and who would welcome them. And indeed, that is what happens. Our own president, when he enters a room or into a particular opportunity as the head of state, will often be announced not only verbally, but also musically in the playing of the piece, Hail to the Chief. And we find nothing surprising about this. It's so routine, we would be surprised indeed if it didn't happen. And so, when we think in terms of God coming down to earth, God incarnate, Jesus Christ, stepping onto the stage of history at this point, it would be very surprising if he were to arrive unannounced. And so we're told he doesn't. When Luke begins his gospel, he gives to us the angelic arrival in the surrounding hills of Bethlehem with the news that absolutely startles the shepherds. Today is born for you in the city of David a Savior who is Christ the Lord. And this will be a sign to you. You will find the baby wrapped in swaddling cloths and lying in a manger. And when this angelic announcement dawned on them, they said, well, let's get off to Bethlehem immediately and see this thing that has come to pass. Mark, of course, doesn't begin with the birth of Jesus. He begins with the earthly ministry of Jesus. 30 years have elapsed since the beginning of Luke's gospel, but he tells us again that Jesus has not come unannounced, but rather that there is a special messenger, a prepared messenger, who is coming before him to announce the commencement of his earthly ministry. Now, what Mark is doing, of course, not too many years, but years after the ascension of Jesus, is writing down a record of all that took place. And for many of these early believing Christians who are wondering about all that they have entered into, this gospel record helps them. And he sets the beginning of his good news by taking us back to the words of the prophets. And we might say that he goes forward by going back. Here is the beginning, and then immediately he goes back centuries before Jesus. It is written in Isaiah the prophet. Now, I want to pause here for just a moment, because some of us are very familiar with the Bible, and we're familiar with biblical terminology. And we're aware of the fact that God is described as having spoken through the Old Testament prophets. Some of us will know our Bibles well enough to know that Hebrews begins linking the old with the new, with the memorable phraseology, in the past, God spoke to our forefathers through the prophets at many times and in different ways, but in these last days, he has spoken to us in his Son. And because that terminology is familiar to us, we do not recognize just what a revolutionary thought it actually is. And if you've come here today and you perhaps are at the very beginning of considering whether this Bible is to be reckoned with, whether this Jesus is to be considered and so on, I think that you will admit that it is a revolutionary notion that God, who is himself spirit, speaks. That God speaks. In fact, the actions of God and the speech of God cannot be separated. The very beginning of the universe is as a result of God speaking. He said, let there be light. and there was light. Timothy Ward says, the Old Testament assumes that God can and does speak in and through human words in such a way that those words can truly be said to be his words. Now, it's true that the Bible doesn't tease this out. The Bible does not even provide for us a theological or a philosophical explanation of this. It just says it. It just assumes it. And anybody standing on the outside looking in might say, but I find that very, very hard to believe, and understandably so. But when a man or a woman begins to read the Bible, begins to consider it, they will find, if their hearts are open to it truly, that the Bible, in their endeavors to understand it, is actually proving to understand them. That this book is no ordinary book. That it isn't like any other book at all. Any other book we may take out and seek to understand it, but here when we read this Bible, it actually seems in some places to know us. It says things that just seem so apropos. It may uncover things in us that have lain dormant for a long time. It actually gets into the very core of our being. And we might find ourselves saying, why is this? Well, the answer that the Bible gives is because it is the Word of God. That God, who created the universe, chooses to relate to us by means of human language. That God speaks in human language. Indeed, the mystery of the teaching of the Bible is that God chooses to use mortal tongues to convey the vastness of his being. And so we discover that when we turn to the pages of Scripture, we have not only communication from him, but as we trust his word, we have communion with him. This explains why we take seriously the teaching of the Bible. Because it is the conviction conveyed by the Bible that what has been written down for us, what has been recorded in the Old Testament and recorded in the New Testament, in the totality of the Bible, is in some way that is both mysterious and marvelous, the very Word of God. And that is what gives it its significance. It is not the personality of the one who conveys it, nor the ability of the one who communicates it, but the very truth itself as we have it in our Bibles. And so what we discover is that God had spoken to the prophets. The prophets had in turn written it down. And now Mark takes up what Isaiah and Malachi have written down, and he says, I want you to know that when John the Baptist came as messenger, he came in the fulfillment of the promises. Because you see, there had been 300 years, essentially, of silence between the ending of the last prophetic word and the arrival of John the Baptist here on the stage of human history with this dramatic announcement. Generations had lived and died. People had gone to their graves saying, well, the prophets said there would be a messenger who would come, but I don't think he's come. They would have said, you know, there is supposed to be one who will bear away the sins of the world, but for the life of us, I don't think we've seen him. And many of them died in faith, believing that yet that would still happen. And out of the silence, or if you like, into the silence, comes the Word of God again. And the days into which this word comes were dark days. There were days when the political structures were unfavorable, as you will discover if you want to read in Luke chapter 3. Now, what had happened was that the events in Bethlehem had stirred the expectations of some. The people who were reading their Bibles, that is, reading the Old Testament, when the events of Bethlehem unfolded, must have begun to say to one another, I wonder if there's something in these events in Bethlehem in these days. because the news of the angelic visitation would have been there. The wise men would have been visible in the community. The things that they said in their departure from the community would have been known. They would have spread like wildfire. And the shepherds themselves were still living in the community, and people could have said to them, what really was it that happened that night when you went down there? Because as far as we can tell, the baby that was born there is now living in a carpenter's workshop in Nazareth. Apparently, he's the son of Mary and Joseph, and he's working in carpentry. And what about that other strange birth, the one where the husband was struck dumb? What was his name again? Zechariah, and his wife was Elizabeth. Whatever happened to that boy? And somebody must have said, he's grown up now. He went in the desert somewhere. I don't know where he is. Who knows what he's doing? Apparently his mom and dad they've lost track of him. He's off in the desert. I don't know. Maybe he'll show up someday. I haven't a clue. And then all of a sudden, here he comes. The forerunner appears in fulfillment of God's promise. You see, John the Baptist is not somebody with a bright idea about religion. John the Baptist is not somebody who has come up with a program. John the Baptist is not somebody who has invented a concept and he's managed to find a way to market it and to package it, and great crowds of people are all excited about it. No, John the Baptist is there in the fulfillment of God's promise in the Old Testament. John the Baptist is written about 600 years before Christ. That's the significance. I will send my messenger ahead of you. It's a word from God to his Messiah, the Son, reminding him that there will be a messenger that will precede him, like a voice calling in the desert, prepare the way for the Lord and make the straight paths for him. The promise of the messenger. As I traveled down the east coast of Scotland on Thursday morning by train, I was reflecting on how much I enjoy railway travel, and it made me go down certain paths. And I also recalled from my history classes that there was, in the mid-19th century, an act that was passed called the Locomotive Act, which was the 12-mile-an-hour act. And that stipulated that no locomotive could weigh more than 12 tons, and it was not allowed to be driven at more than 12 miles an hour. 4 years later, in 1865, they passed the 2-mile-an-hour Act, which was also known as the Red Flag Act. And this determined that the locomotive could not go at more than 2 miles an hour through a city or a village or a town, and that a pedestrian carrying a red flag should precede the locomotive at a distance of some 60 yards. And as we went hurtling down the east coast of Scotland, I just had this picture of a little man with a red flag, you know, just trying to stay in front of the locomotive. You think he stayed 60 yards in front? You bet your life he did. You got 12 tons steaming and breathing and coming right up your tail. He had every reason to stay 60 yards in front. He knew what his job was. Hey, the train's coming. It's a joke, isn't it, really? Because you could hear the train more than you could see the joker with a flag. But that's what John the Baptist is doing. He has a flag, as it were. And he steps up on the stage of human history, and his sole responsibility is to wave the flag and to say, hey, the Messiah is on his way. Jesus is coming. I want to let you know this. Well, here we have his arrival in verse 4. We move from our first point, the promise of the messenger, to the arrival of the messenger. And so John came, verse 4. Baptizing in the desert region and preaching a baptism of repentance for the forgiveness of sins. Now, I would encourage you to read the comparative treatments of John, as you find them in Matthew and Luke, and also in the Gospel of John. And when you put the pieces together, because remember, the Gospels are a bit like newspaper reporters. They all report similar material. Sometimes they all report the exact same stuff, but they report it from their own vantage point and from their own perspective. And in the same way that you find the same thing reported by the Washington Post, the New York Times, the LA Times, and so on, and the Wall Street Journal, the same information, but you just say, well, I wonder if these two people were at the same event, because it just appears that there are variations in the way it's recorded. And so it is here. But what you discover, without question, is that the arrival of this messenger was the arrival of a strange man. He was a strange man. He had a very interesting beginning. The details of his birth you can read in Luke chapter 1, verse 41 and following. He had a very strange beginning, but he was pretty strange by this point in his life. It's not usual for people to be identified by their clothes and their diet. Maybe the Old Testament prophets, but I can't think of many in the New Testament whose lifestyle is described for us in this way, and therefore it must be of note. And verse 6, we're told that he wore clothing made of camel's hair with a leather belt round his waist. Now, this is a kind of prophetic look that he had, if you like. People would have said, why are you dressing up like that? Do you think you're one of the Old Testament prophets? And he said, maybe. Because in one sense, he was. He was like the last of the Old Testament prophets. He bridged the gap over the intertestamental period and now stood at the end of the line and the beginning of the line before the one that he announced was to appear. He's not only a strange man, but he's in a strange place. And so John came, notice verse 4, baptizing in the desert region. The desert region. If you're going to start something, why wouldn't you start where the crowds are? Would make sense, wouldn't it? Why not go to the temple area? There are lots of people in the temple area. No, he goes to a desert region. One commentator describes it as a hot, uninhabitable depression. For the Jordan Valley started at a certain height below sea level and went down actually about 1,100 feet. And somewhere down in that Jordan Valley was where he had set up camp and where he was engaging in his ministry. In other words, when you think about the location, you say to yourself, no one will ever go there to hear him. I mean, shouldn't he be in a nice suburban location, visible from the freeway, with good access and plenty of parking? I mean, that's the only way you could get it going, isn't it? If he had any sense at all, if he is a forerunner, if he's an announcer, why wouldn't he go where there are people to announce to? What a strange place for such a strange man.
0: 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We'll hear the conclusion tomorrow. In the meantime, we have a special offer I want to tell you about. 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The book is called Pray Big, Learn to Pray Like an Apostle. This book looks at the Apostle Paul's prayers for the believers in Ephesus to help us rejuvenate our own prayer lives. You'll often hear people say that prayer is powerful, but Alistair teaches that it's God who is powerful. Prayer is one of the means he uses to complete his purposes. So when we pray, we're given the privilege of taking part in God's great plan, and we're more attuned to his work and his glory. Often our prayers are for physical needs of others or for ourselves, for jobs or financial security, health, travel safety, things like that. And those aren't unimportant, but what about prayers for spiritual needs? When you read Paul's prayers, you find that he didn't pray for things like comfort or material provision. 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In Pray Big, Alistair shows how you can pray like this for people you love. 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Again, the link is truthforlife.org/praybig. 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What was the big attraction? We'll find out tomorrow. The Bible teaching of Alistair Begg is furnished by Truth for Life, where the learning is for living.
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9: Well, good morning. My name is Matthew. Let's take a look at Proverbs 27, verse 1. And it says, "Do not boast about tomorrow, because you do not know what a day may bring forth." It's 710 AM and 105.7 FM, The Word. For a couple months now, you've been hearing us talk about our comedy night coming up on the 25th, just about 2 weeks away, and we really don't want you to miss out. We sincerely hope you can make it because you are going to have the most fun you've had in a long time. Nazareth has been voted the comedian of the year. He's clean, doesn't say anything offensive. Plus, we've got comedian Stephen B. We got food trucks. So why not bring your spouse, invite a good friend, maybe even your whole Bible study, to our comedy night at Center Point Community Church in Roseville, presented by Mosley Collins. Grab all the details at thewordsacramento.com. Just click on that link that says comedy night at thewordsacramento.com.
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11: Have you ever known someone whose life commanded respect? The kind of person a room grows quiet to hear? Job was such a man. And then, in a single season, everything was stripped away. How does a person hold steady when the applause turns to mockery, when the blessings of yesterday become the burdens of today? On this Thursday edition of Insight for Living, Chuck Swindoll continues in Job chapter 29, showing us how reflecting, rehearsing, and reaffirming can carry us through our darkest valleys. He titled his message, "The Passionate Testimony of an Innocent Man."
12: Every once in a while, there comes across this earth scene certain people who capture our attention and have a command of life, and we long to be near them. He says in verse 25, "I chose a way for them and sat as chief and dwelt as a king among the troops, as one who comforted the mourners." One man writes, "This verse encompasses every aspect of his role in the community, from leading the council in peaceful times to guiding the people through crisis and caring for the unfortunate. He inspired the whole community." But now, look at the opening of chapter 30. But now. And maybe Job stands, pulls back the sleeve of his robe and exposes the boils running with pus. His lips are cracked and bleeding. His tongue is parched. His body is gaunt. The lines are on his face. And he says, "But now those younger than I mock me." Verse 9, "Now I have become their taunt." In verses 1 through 11, he says, "There is no great honor from men as there once was." You can read it for yourself. "I have become even a byword to them, and they abhor me and stand aloof from me." Look at the next one. "And they do not refrain from spitting at my face." This is the one they once sat with in silence and listening to, and now I mean nothing to them. "I am a diseased piece of humanity. I am a thing of shame." Verse 15, "Terrors are turned against me. They pursue my honor now as the wind. My prosperity has passed like a cloud." No longer great blessings from God, verses 16 to 23. At night, verse 17, "All the nights at night, it pierces my bones within me, and my gnawing pains take no rest." One night is followed by yet another miserable night. "And the benevolence that I once extended to the needy is not extended to me." There's none of that that comes my way. That's in verses 24 to 31. Verse 24, "Yet does not one in a heap of ruins stretch out his hand, or in his disaster, therefore, cry out for help. Have I not wept for the one whose life is hard? Was not my soul grieved for the needy? When I expected good," meaning good in return, "evil came." You had that happen? "When I found myself in need, having reached out to others, no one reached back." Verse 27, "I am seething within and cannot relax. Days of affliction confront me. I go about mourning without comfort." Roy Zook writes in his fine work on Job, "Job concluded his plaintive rehearsal of his present remorse by stating that his joy had turned to grief, his harp and flute, instruments of expressing joy, now played only funeral dirges in accompaniment to people weeping in grief." I don't want you to miss that. Look at the end of chapter 30. My bones burn with fever. Therefore, my harp is turned to mourning and my flute to the sound of those who weep. This instrument made for playing as people dance and celebrate. And this instrument, the flute, with its lilting, beautiful sounds, now playing in the minor key. You know what I thought of? I thought of the bagpipes in New York City. I thought of the streets where there had been at one time dancing and the light steps of those on Easy Street moving about the financial center, not of our nation, but of our world. And now the sound, the whine of the bagpipe as funeral after funeral after funeral passes by. Job says, my harp, my flute, provide instruments for those who weep. Music for those who weep. I'm going to show you a psalm. Look at Psalm 137. It's really worth a look. Turn from Job 30 to Psalm 137. Every psalm has its context, its birthplace. This song was born in mourning. The Jews who are represented in this song with the pronoun we, the psalmist was one of them, as he writes. The Jews have been taken captive. Babylon has come in and destroyed the city of Jerusalem. Zion lay in ruins, and the Jews en route to Babylon are making their way back. And the psalmist writes a song with this funeral dirge kind of theme. 137 begins, by the rivers of Babylon, there we sat down and wept. When we remembered Zion, upon the willows in the midst of it, we hung our harps, for there our captors demanded of us songs, and our tormentors mirth, saying, sing us one of those songs of Zion. Can you just hear the sarcasm? Break out one of those great psalms you love to sing. Sing for us now. They were as silent as you're sitting at this moment. And he adds, how can we sing the Lord's song in a foreign land? Now, right about now, if those friends are listening, and I have a feeling they were, they're thinking, Job, from what you had, where your steps were bathed in butter, to where you are, no longer with a song, days of affliction that confront you, crying out for help and no one coming to your rescue. Job, there has been a reason. You are guilty. So Job writes this 31st chapter, and he lists one example after another after yet another that says, not guilty. I've reflected on past glory. I've rehearsed my present misery. But I want to tell you, I have every reason to reaffirm my present integrity. My integrity is intact. And he lists several examples. Verses 1 to 12, there have been no sensual secret sins of sex in my life. Verses 13 to 23, there has not been an abuse of power, taking advantage of those who were in need or those who were helpless. 24 to 40, I have not compromised my integrity even before God in my private life, my private world. Look at the examples. I have made a covenant with my eyes. How then could I gaze at a virgin? There's been no lust. Verse 3, is it not calamity to the unjust and disaster to those who work iniquity? Does he not see my ways and number all my steps? And there's been no lying. Verse 5, if I have walked with falsehood, my foot has hastened after deceit. Let him weigh me with accurate scales. Let God know my integrity. There have been no lies. I've told no lies. There has not been adultery. Verse 9, if my heart has been enticed by a woman or I have lurked at my neighbor's doorway. It's not true. I've not done that. Verse 11, for that would be a lustful crime, says Job. Moreover, it would be an iniquity punishable by judges. There's no guilt there. There's no oppression. Verse 13, if I have despised the claim of my male or female servants, my slaves, when they filed a complaint against me, what then could I do when God arises? And when he calls me to account, what will I answer him? Did not he who made me in the womb make him, meaning the servant, and the same one fashion us both in the womb? If I have kept the poor from their desire, or have caused the eyes of the widow to fail, or have eaten my morsel alone, and the orphan has not shared it, all the way through this, I have circled the word if. It appears over a dozen times. If this is true, it is an oath saying, if these things are true, may God reveal it and cast me down, take my life even. If this is true, then I am guilty. But his whole point of the oaths, one after another, is not guilty, not guilty. This is not true of me. And so toward the end, he says, verse 33, have I covered my transgressions like Adam and by hiding my iniquity in my bosom? The implied answer is no. So that at the fevered pitch of verse 35, he says, oh, that I had one to hear me. Behold, here is my signature. That's an unusual statement found very rarely, if anywhere else, in the scriptures. At the end of Galatians, Paul says that he's taken up the pen and he's writing in his own hand. But here, there's a signature. Job says, I sign the document. All of these oaths that I've taken, these words I swear before God, I sign these and let God read them. Let the Almighty answer me and the indictment which my adversary has written. Surely I would carry it on my shoulder and would bind it to myself like a crown. I would declare to him the number of my steps like a prince. I would approach him. He longs for someone to hear him. See how he puts it? Verse 35, oh, that I had one to hear me. He's defending himself in this courtroom. And those who are a part of the jury are all frowning. And Job says, you may think that this is not true, but I stand on these statements. And if there's any evidence you can use against me, bring it up and let God judge. And there is none. I think he says at this point, the defense rests. The defense rests. As I've had time to think through these three chapters, and you've been very patient to listen to one after the other, I think there's a lesson in each of the chapters for all of us. And I think there's something for today, even now, in our lives. Here's the first, chapter 29, as he looked back on the blessings. Reflecting on past blessings gives us reasons to rejoice. Reflecting on past blessings gives us reason to rejoice. I would encourage you who are still rearing your young to teach them how to do that and to practice that often. Mealtime is a great time to reflect. It's a great time to look back, even on a day, and to count the blessings, like David did in Psalm 103. Bless the Lord, O my soul, and all that is within me. Bless his holy name. Bless the Lord, O my soul, and don't forget one of his benefits, who heals all your diseases, who forgives all of your sins. And the list goes on down through verse 12, verse 13. As far as the east is from the west, so far has he removed our transgressions from us. He's reflecting on his past blessing. That's why I've always loved Thanksgiving. First of all, I love it that it's not called Thanksgiving. I like it that it's Thanksgiving. I love it that we can think back, and invariably we do that at Thanksgiving, and we just call to mind the blessings from our God over the past. And we all have them. It's just easy to let the present misery eclipse the past memory. So I suggest we start with a memory and think back. Don't let yourself get caught in the trap of mentioning the things that did not work out well or have not been solved or resolved. Go to the blessings. There will be many. That makes us rejoice. It lifts our spirits. It keeps us from becoming negative as we reflect on the good of the past. Now chapter 30, where Job rehearses. Rehearsing present trials forces us to swallow our pride. And if there's something we need to swallow, it's our pride. Pride goes with a jaded culture. Cynicism feeds on pride. We look down at others because we see ourselves as better. I suggest that we rehearse the present trials we're going through and allow them appropriately to cut us down to size. George MacDonald, in a fine novel titled The Curate's Awakening, writes this: sometimes a thunderbolt will shoot from a clear sky, and sometimes into the life of a peaceful individual without warning of gathered storm, something terrible will fall. And from that moment, everything is changed. Perhaps you are there, or you have been there recently, and everything has changed for you. You once knew a delight you no longer know. Allow that to humble you. Allow pride to take a back seat. Face the fact that you, like Paul, when he was given the thorn in the flesh, have been given this so that you would not be lifted up above what is appropriate. In fact, Paul says twice in 2 Corinthians chapter 12, verse 7, that he was given this thorn, listen, to keep me from exalting myself. And then at the end of the verse, 2 Corinthians 12, 7, he repeats the same words, to keep me from exalting myself. What better use of current trials than allowing them to humble us? And goodness knows, humility would wear well on most of us. A few of you have it, but you are rare. And you probably walk in humility because you have learned or are learning from your trials. Reflecting on past blessings causes us to rejoice. Rehearsing present trials forces us to swallow our pride. Now the third, reaffirming our commitment to integrity strengthens us with confidence and courage. Reaffirming our commitment to integrity strengthens us with confidence and courage. The thing I love about Job is he's not defeated in chapter 31. Not proud, but he's not defeated. He, in fact, has the confidence and courage to say before God, if this is true, if that's true, if you find any of that, you strike me. Because he knows in his heart his integrity is intact. By the way, we all had a good laugh over the story from my book. Not my book, but Carter's book. And it's a good place to come back to. Would you have tossed the envelope of $10 million in the grave? Don't answer out loud. Isn't it amazing how creative we get when it's an opportunity to put $10 million in our pocket? Oh, that's what he would have wanted. If he were in his right mind, that's what. Integrity says you keep your word. You do as you say you will do. And if you fail at that, you apologize and you make it right. You say, Chuck, you drive a pretty hard bargain. This is almost impossible to... I've never said it's possible for us to pull it off in ourselves. It's not about what we're able to do. That's why we need Christ. We can't live like this. You think I'd put that $10 million in the grave in my own flesh? Are you kidding? I'd be the most creative guy in the group. I mean, I got great sources where that money could be put to wonderful use. We get this church out of debt if I gave that $10 million. But in our flesh dwells no good thing. That's why there was a cross. Because we can't somehow, by our own bootstraps, pull ourselves up to become good enough to impress God. Nothing in my hands I bring, simply to your cross I cling. And that's why you're surrounded by all sinners, but some of them have peace, and others of you don't. Peace comes into our lives when Christ comes in. I want to talk to you about that. Let's bow your head. Will you do that? Chances are good that much of your life is spent around Christians.
13: Maybe a few of you are not normally around many Christians, but most of us spend a lot of our lives around Christians. They are not our standard. Other Christians will let us down. Other Christians are like we are, sinful. The difference is when they die, they're going to heaven, forgiven. And if you're without Christ, not a Christian, when you die, you will not. So this is sort of like planning ahead, let's call it. Some of the benefits come right now. You gain control over your tongue more than you ever had before. Your temper takes a back seat. It affects your response to life's trials. And a half dozen other things I could mention, but the best of all is you're prepared to die when you give your life to Christ. And that brings confidence and courage for living. The cross of Christ is the place where the price for your sin was paid in full. So in order for you to know God personally means you need to make a journey through the cross or the message of the cross. He died that you might live forgiven and secure, whole and empowered. It comes all as a free gift

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1: Did you ever wonder how God feels about us? Is he irritated? Is he angry? Well, here's what Jesus said. God so loved the people of the world that he gave his only son, that whoever believes in Jesus will not perish, but instead have eternal life.
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2: 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Thank you, Father, for your mighty work and for your word that instructs us in the truth. 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For I ask it in the name of Christ, our Savior. Amen.

0: 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Three simple movements that carried Job through his darkest days. 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And third, standing firm in a commitment to integrity. Chuck Swindoll has reminded us that none of this is possible in our own strength, which is exactly why there's a cross. 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I'm Bill Meyer. 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
0: Well, good morning. My name is Matthew, and let's look at Isaiah 26, verse 4. Trust in the Lord forever, for the Lord is the rock eternal. It is 710 AM and 105.7 FM, The Word. Would you pray with me? Dear Father, who is and was and will ever be, forever and ever, we trust that you are and will always be our God, our Father, our Savior, our Redeemer, our Shepherd. We commit all of our todays, our tomorrows to you, God. In Jesus' name, fill us with your peace and your strength. When we are filled with confusion, God, give us clarity, give us wisdom, discernment. Help us to be salt and light, to be your hands and feet. When we don't know all the answers to today's problems that we're dealing with, God, help us to be that loving kindness that someone in our world needs today. In Jesus' name, amen.
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3: Death is reality, and God's people die, and Satan's people die. 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
4: Welcome to Grace to You with John MacArthur on KFIA, The Word. Now, if you're old enough, you no doubt remember where you were 25 years ago when you heard the news that a plane crashed into the World Trade Center. Like many people, you may have watched the horror unfold throughout the day as another plane struck the second tower and a third hit the Pentagon, and then a fourth crashed into a Pennsylvania field. And perhaps you wrestled then and still struggle now with questions like, how could God let something so terrible happen? Well, today you'll hear an interview that I had with John MacArthur that aired not long after the terrorist attacks. In it, we discussed why God allows tragedies like 9/11 in our lives and what you can learn from them. The interview is titled Standing Firm in Unstable Times. Before we start the discussion, though, some years ago we asked John what his thoughts were during those first sobering hours after the attacks. Here's what he said.
5: Well, my initial thought on September 11 was sitting in front of a television watching airplanes fly into the Twin Towers just like everybody else and just being absolutely shocked. The whole thing was incredulous. And then, of course, everything unfolds. And it wasn't long after that that I was contacted by the Larry King television program, CNN, and they asked me if I would come down and have an interview with Larry because he had some questions about what this meant and what was the significance of it. And that began a long relationship of interacting with Larry King over many, many other issues. And people were asking questions. Larry was asking questions about God's sovereignty and his love and the nature of evil and how Christians should respond to Islam and terrorism and how we live with anxiety and fear. And Larry's big question, what happened to the babies that were killed in the Holocaust of 9/11? So as a result of that, we did a little interview called Standing Firm in Unstable Times. I tried to react to that. I remember it happened on a Tuesday, I think, and I needed to preach on Sunday some kind of a message on that whole thing. I put all that together, and Phil and I decided to take a more in-depth look at the issues that September 11 raised. So you're going to hear that conversation today and tomorrow on Grace to You. Stay tuned as we go back to the aftermath of one of history's greatest acts of evil and see how God's Word answers the most challenging questions.
6: Friend, this interview today and tomorrow will not only help you make sense of the 9/11 tragedy that unfolded 25 years ago, it will also equip you to handle any hardship you may be facing today. So here now is John to kick off this special interview called Standing Firm in Unstable Times.
3: No matter where you were or what you happened to be doing on September 11th, 2001, there's no question that things haven't been the same since. The terrorist attacks brought sudden, sweeping changes to our nation, in fact, to our entire world, and in some ways to all of our lives. It seems people everywhere are doing what just a day before this event was politically incorrect, and that's talking about God and faith and the future and life and death. It's those kind of questions that I have in mind as we bring this special Grace to You interview with you. We're calling it again Standing Firm in Unstable Times, and in the interview, I'm going to try to expand on some of the questions that I'm hearing most often these days, questions about evil and God's power or lack of power to stop it, questions about truth, and questions about the Bible's claim to being the only source of truth and the only way of eternal salvation is found therein. Also going to address bluntly some of the serious theological errors that sadly are getting a lot of airtime, and I'm hoping that will help you stand firm for God's truth.
6: Larry King's first question, and the title of that broadcast was, Where Was God? He posed that question to a well-known rabbi this way. These were his words. He said, If God is omnipotent, he could have prevented this, couldn't he not? And the rabbi, you may remember, answered, No. He said even God couldn't have prevented this. And I wonder what your thoughts on that are, John.
3: Well, I have to tell you, Phil, it was very frustrating because I had all kinds of thoughts and ways that I wanted to answer that. I never got the opportunity to give a complete answer, so I just tried to proclaim the truth. But in answer to the question, where was God, I immediately went to Isaiah in my mind. I mean, I'm so biblically arranged mentally that that's where I went. And I went right to the fifth chapter of Isaiah, and there I was in the fifth chapter of Isaiah. And Isaiah receives this revelation from God that pronounces a series of curses on Israel, on Judah, actually, and Jerusalem. And the prophet receives these messages that God has found Israel to be a fruitless vine, that in all his provisions and all his goodness and grace and mercy to them and blessing should have produced good grapes, but instead there aren't any grapes, they're just sour berries, they're, which is symbolic of the fact that they are in idolatry and iniquity and sin, and God says, I'm going to come down and I'm going to rip up my vineyard, Israel. I'm going to take away its protection. I'm going to trample it down. I'm not going to rain on it. And this is a huge curse pronounced by God on Israel. And then that sequence of woes that follows the opening verses delineates the sins of materialism, sins of drunkenness, sins of corrupt leadership, sins of perverted morality. And he goes down, whoa, whoa, whoa, whoa, through all of these things. And then he pronounces at the end of the chapter this horrifying prophecy that the enemies of Israel are going to come in a massive force and just wipe them out, just total destruction. And it's a frightening passage. I mean, it would be worse than knowing your Twin Towers are going to be attacked by some Arab terrorists. I mean, it was total wiping out of Jerusalem and the whole of the southern kingdom. And Isaiah immediately is seen going to the temple. And he goes to the temple and he wants to check in with God because he wants to find out, where is God? Where is God? This can't be. This is the covenant people. This is God's own chosen people. This is the seed of Abraham. And he goes to the temple, and I think the most startling thing occurs in the opening of the chapter. He says this: in the year that King Uzziah died, and that was the final straw, because Uzziah reigned 52 years, and Uzziah was the symbol of God's blessing, the symbol of God's protection, and he died, and God killed him, remember? He stepped over the line from the kingly role to the priestly role, and God struck him dead, and that was the final blow. And in the year King Uzziah died, when all trauma from God was falling on Israel, he said, "I saw the Lord, and he was high and lifted up." And it's just shocking. He wasn't in the rubble, as the LA Times guy said. He was right on the same throne he had been on all the time. He hadn't abdicated. He hadn't lost his sovereign purpose. He hadn't diminished in his glory, high and lifted up, and his train fills the temple, and holy, holy, holy. And you see God in all his full, sovereign, majestic glory, and everything that is happening within the framework of his perfect purpose. And his purpose happened to be for judgment on Judah. And I will say this, I don't know what the purpose of God was, quote, for America, but I do know what the purpose of God is when something like that happens. It is for judgment on some because they perish, and God has every right to bring that judgment on the ungodly who have rejected him. It is for those who believe, the blessing of all blessings, the Christians who died in those events. For them, it was an entrance into glory. God was in control of all of that. God is in control of judgment. God is in control of blessing for his people, and that fits within the righteous pattern of God as he expresses his purpose and his will. Amos the prophet said something very, very interesting. He said, "Is there a calamity in the city that I have not done?" It's God. It isn't that God is in the evil of the terrorists, but it is within the framework of God's purpose of judgment that came to pass.
6: And in fact, if I understand you correctly, you're saying that God's judgment can also be his blessing, that people who die in a disaster like this, some of them are righteous, some of them are evil.
3: Yes.
6: We can't tell from looking externally whether in any given instance this was an act of judgment or an act of blessing. It could be either one.
3: Yes, and that's why I've said that God's providence does not discriminate. Providence doesn't discriminate. A flood doesn't discriminate. A plane crash doesn't discriminate. A war doesn't discriminate. A sinking ship like the Titanic doesn't discriminate. A train wreck doesn't discriminate. You remember the famous sermon by Spurgeon, in which he was trying to explain to his people that the train wreck occurred and there were the mangled cars and mangled people. And it oversimplifies to say this is God's judgment on the worst people. They're not the worst people. Death is reality, and God's people die, and Satan's people die. But that's all within God's purpose and plan that he allows those things. He gives evil, even Satan is his servant, he gives evil its space within his confinements.
6: And then uses it for his glory.
3: Yeah, because I said, what happened in that tower was severe. Obviously, it was the ultimate severity for the ungodly, but the ungodly perish all the time. They perish all the time. But it was there a severe mercy. I mean, look at the results of it. What everybody talking about God, people going back to churches, people, you know, it's not a good day to be a comedian. Frivolity and the trivial and the shallow and the cheap and the tawdry has lost its place in the public discourse.
6: That's right.
3: And is that good?
6: Yes.
3: Well, you know, evangelists can create that. You can't hype that up. It takes something like this, which I call a severe mercy. It may be wrath on the ungodly who die, at the same time blessing on the godly who die, but for the rest who live, it is a severe mercy because it is a wake-up call. And that, you know, we all know this, that God would have every right to take our lives immediately, all of us. I mean, the whole world of sinners. But we live and we enjoy what theologians have called common grace, and the sun shines and the rain falls on the just and the unjust, and we enjoy life when we have no right to life. And then when somebody dies, we say, what's wrong, what's wrong, what's wrong? Nothing's wrong. That's what we all deserve, but we're all living on borrowed time. We're all living under grace, really. And when these kinds of events happen, I think they shake people to the core. Yeah. I mean, Phil, just think about it. One day before September 11th, on September 10th, God's name wasn't in the public discourse. I mean, you didn't speak about God unless you were being sworn in somewhere in a courtroom or unless you were overstepping your bounds. Now, everyone is reaching out for the skyhook. And as I said in the introduction, I mean, we can all assume that they don't know the God they're crying out to, and they may not be crying out on his terms, but on their own terms. But that ought to be evidence enough that this is a severe mercy.
6: One other interesting thing about the Larry King interview is that he asked you, what did you think would happen, he said, to a two-year-old baby at the bottom of the World Trade Center? I happen to know that you were planning to preach on the question of what happens to infants who die, so you'd been studying that issue anyway. Take a little time and give us an answer about what happens to infants who die.
3: Yeah, that was one of those things that just came out of nowhere. I mean, that's obviously a question on people's minds, and it was on his mind. I didn't know it was coming. He just looked at me and said, what about a two-year-old baby that's at the bottom of the Trade Towers? I said, instant heaven. That's what I said. I said it twice. Because then he responded by saying, didn't sin. And I said, instant heaven. I didn't necessarily agree they didn't sin, but I said instant heaven, because that was the right answer. And I believe the right way to understand that is that God, in grace, gathers them into his eternal glory. He saves them. And there are a number of reasons why I believe that. I believe it because Jesus said, permit the little children to come unto me and forbid them not, for of such is the kingdom of heaven, Mark 10. I believe it because of a wonderful verse in Matthew 18:14, where Jesus said, the Father would never let one of his little ones perish. I believe it because of David's confidence in the death of his baby son when he said in 2 Samuel, he cannot come to me, but I shall go to him. Oh, there are a number of other passages. I believe in the scripture. Job said, when he was really in despair, he was really at the end of his rope. I mean, he'd lost everything, and he said, it would have been better for me if I had been stillborn, because then I wouldn't have this misery. I would be at rest. And here was the confidence of Job that the little one who is stillborn escapes pain and suffering and goes into rest. There are a lot of scriptures like that. And I also believe that the sovereign salvation of infants is the most magnificent analogy to how God saves adults. Because in saving an infant, it's all of grace. Because an infant can't believe. They can't do anything. God saves them purely by his grace. And we know that he by nature is a savior. He saves them by grace. That's a perfect analogy of how he saves us. Even as adults, we can't do anything to contribute to our salvation either. And purely out of his sovereign grace, he saves us. So I believe that there are a lot of other reasons, but I believe that when I said instant heaven to Larry King, I had a lot behind what I said. Another interesting thought about that, you read in the Bible that heaven is a place where there will be people from every tongue and tribe and people and nation. If you think about it, not every tongue and tribe and people and nation have necessarily heard the gospel. But if the Lord is rescuing the little ones from all those places, then they'll be representatives of every tongue and tribe and people of nation.
6: I know in the midst of all this uncertainty and with all of the threat of war, U.S. attacks now, U.S. attacks, retaliation are now underway, and there's almost a guarantee, the news media are telling us, that there'll be further retaliation from the terrorists. In the midst of all of this, fear isn't very far away, even from Christians. It's hard to avoid anxiety. Let me ask you, first of all, is fear always a sin?
3: Well, I wouldn't want to say that. I think when fear spills over into distrusting God, you know, when it becomes a settled fear that goes against the grain of divine revelation about God's promises to care for his own, then it's a sin. But there is such a thing as a responsible fear that makes me watchful, careful, protective of myself, my family, people around me. I think there's a wholesome sense of self-protection, a reasonable fear that keeps me from putting myself in dangerous places, in dangerous positions. You could almost say that fearlessness could be a sin, because fearlessness could step over a line into presumption. You know, the old story of, do I trust God so much for my life that I'm going to lie down in the freeway? That's presumption. That's overstepping the bounds of trust, and you've now entered into presumption. On the other side, you can overstep a reasonable sense of fear, a reasonable common sense approach to life that takes care about where you go and what you do and how you protect yourself and those around you. You can step over that line into a settled distrust in the divine purpose and the divine care of God, which is pledged and promised to a believer.
6: Now, I know you've written a whole book on this subject, Anxiety Attacked.
3: Yeah.
6: But let me just ask you to give us a brief summary of the advice you would give to someone who's struggling with anxiety.
3: Well, you know, what I do in that book is, in the back, there's a whole bunch of Psalms, and what I've told people through the years is just start reading the Psalms, because so many of the Psalms were written in a time of either the psalmist's distress or Israel's distress, and they start out with a dilemma and they end up in confidence. They're just great confidence builders because they affirm who God is and they affirm what God has done. And again, I believe that fear is connected to two things. It is connected, first of all, to a lack of information, and secondly, to a lack of trust. What I mean by that is, it's generally fear of the unknown that panics people. If you can see it coming, if it's there, if you can analyze it, you can deal with it. It's the blind side thing. And I think from the standpoint of a Christian, we can eliminate the lack of knowledge side of it by understanding Scripture, all that the Scripture says about life, all that it says about God's control over the circumstances of our life, all that it says about rejoicing in trials, all that it says about casting all our care on Him, for He cares for us, all that it says about He never slumbers or sleeps, He's always the watchful shepherd over His flock. Learning everything you can from the Word of God so that your knowledge of God is accurate. And when you know God, who is the God revealed in Scripture, then I think you have the foundation on which to trust. Why do I trust God? Oh, it's not because I've cranked up my emotions. It's not because I've gritted my teeth and said, I'm going to hang in there and tough this out. The reason I trust God is because I know who He is and what He's promised, because I have the information revealed to me in Scripture. And I think, and this is something very sad, there are so many people in the Christian church who have such a shallow understanding of the Bible, they have such a limited understanding of God. Many of them have been in these experiential kind of Christian churches or these seeker-friendly churches where they're literally injected with a placebo, or they're swallowing Sunday placebos instead of any nourishing vitamin, anything that's going to make a difference in their life, that when it comes to the crisis, they have absolutely no foundation of the true knowledge of God on which to stand. When Larry King said to me, you don't have any fear of death, I said, no. That's not because I'm better than anybody else, not because I have more resolution than anybody else, or because I'm a tougher guy, or because I'm more self-disciplined. It is connected completely to my understanding of who God is and what God has promised. So the direction you have to go in relieving anxiety is to know your God. It's that old thing that J.B. Phillips said long, long ago, your God is too small. Mm-hmm. And if your God is too small, you got problems, because when you hit the crisis, he's not big enough to carry you through it. And we need to know that our God is not small. We need to know our God. And that's why I've said, preaching through the years, that the goal of all preaching should be the revelation of God. Above all things, his greatness, his glory, his promises, so that our faith rests truly in the one who is God. And then we can face anything, including death, unwaveringly.
4: 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And thanks for remembering to pray for us at Grace to You. Pray for our staff. 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We need your prayers. It's the most important way you can partner with us, and so thank you for doing that. Now, for the entire Grace to You staff, I'm Phil Johnson. Be back tomorrow as we continue to remember 9/11 with my interview with John MacArthur called Standing Firm in Unstable Times. It's another half hour of unleashing God's truth one verse at a time on Grace to You.
2: 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Life is not always peaceful. Wars happen. Conflicts rage. Lives are lost. The news is inundated with updates. Issues are turned inside out, angle upon angle scrutinized. In the midst of opposition to war, we can all agree. We all long for an end to bombs dropping, for casualties to stop, and freedom for all. 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
7: Hi, I'm attorney and pastor Mosley Collins. 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
0: Hi, good morning. My name is Matthew. Let's look at Psalms 63, verse 1. O God, you are my God. Earnestly I seek you. My soul thirsts for you. 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Thanks so much for joining us here on 710 AM and 105.7 FM, The Word. 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
13: 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That doesn't necessarily mean reconciliation, but it does mean that you release them from a legitimate debt that they owe you.
14: Welcome to Family Life Today, where we want to help you pursue the relationships that matter most. I'm Dave Wilson.
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14: So we have a fellow Michigander.
15: Yes! Yay!
14: In the studio, Cheryl Shoemaker is with us. And Cheryl, this doesn't happen a lot.
15: Oh, really?
14: I don't know how many times we've had somebody from Michigan on our show.
15: It's not often.
16: Because, That's a shame.
15: We're
16: such good people.
15: The greatest.
14: Yes, we are good people.
15: Yes, in Michigan.
16: Absolutely.
14: But, you know, I don't know if you know our background. We're from another place a little south of there.
16: Oh, so you're adopted Michiganders.
14: Yeah, yes, we are.
16: We welcome you.
14: Tell our listeners and watchers a little bit about yourself. What do you do in Michigan?
16: That is such a broad question. What do
14: did
16: I do
14: you grow
16: in Michigan?
14: Up there?
16: I did. I am a born and reared Detroiter. I went to Eastern Michigan University, met my former husband there, was married to him for about 17 years, had one daughter.
14: Did you get married right out of college?
16: I got married while I was in college.
14: Wow.
16: I got married my junior year of college. I got saved, began following hard after Jesus, and really believed that this was God's will, that we would go ahead and get married. We were married for 17 years. About 6 years into that marriage, we had my daughter. She's 33 now. Unfortunately, that marriage ended in divorce. Very, very hard time. But I say now that I would do it again for how I learned God. I learned him as father, as friend, as provider, as husband in a way that I didn't know before.
17: Do you think it was the pain and just the unknown? What led you to go deeper with Jesus at that time?
16: Yeah, it was the uncertainty. Yeah. It was the pain for sure. And I've got my solace at the feet of the master, right? And I learned peace in no way out circumstances. I learned how to trust God in ways that I had never had to depend upon him before. It was a pivotal moment in my walk with God. And like I said, I would not change it except for the pain that my daughter went through. But I know that God has a plan for that as well, because he doesn't waste a thing.
17: How old was she?
16: When it started, she was 10. 11 years old. And when the divorce was final, she was, I want to say 12 years old. And unfortunately, her father passed away 2 years later. Their relationship kind of disintegrated and they never got the opportunity to reconcile. But the last words they spoke to each other were, "I love you." So I'm very grateful to the Lord that that happened.
17: We could spend the whole time talking about that whole
16: thing. We could.
17: Because there's so many people that have gone through divorce.
16: Mm-hmm.
17: They didn't want it. They didn't expect it.
16: No one stands at the altar saying, "Oh, you know, 17, 20, 25, 5 years from now, I'm going to be in a courthouse dissolving this marriage." No one does that. We all enter that space with a great deal of hope and plans and all of those things. I learned how to grieve, but I learned how to grieve with the Lord.
14: Now, your daughter, what you said was 10?
16: She was 10 at the time.
14: Because I went through it when I was 7.
16: Did you?
14: And my question to you is, did you talk with your daughter? Because my mom, we never talked. And again, that was our family. Never was a conversation with me. I mean, later when I was probably 19, 20, I'm like, "Mom, can we talk about the divorce?" But did you, because I think that's something that has to happen. Did you feel like you and your daughter needed to? Did you?
16: Absolutely, we did. I didn't give her the details. I never spoke badly about her father to her. There was another person involved. She knew that actually before I did, because she had met the person.
17: Oh,
16: but
17: that
16: what
17: is
16: I,
17: a lot like you did.
16: Yeah, but what I did do was give her space to talk, to have a conversation, to express herself, to say she's angry, always redirecting her to respect her father. And I also got her into counseling as well. That was huge for me, for her to have a space other than me to maybe talk about something that's a little bit more sensitive that she thought might hurt me if she said it, maybe some things that she saw that maybe I had done. I wanted her to have a safe space for that as well. So therapy was key. And definitely having conversations with her, allowing her to lead that too. I didn't want to force conversations on her, just wanted to watch and let her lead conversations and give the space for her.
17: Wow. And Cheryl, I'm just going to say, I think a lot of parents don't know what to do in those circumstances.
14: You just coached them up.
17: You totally coached them up.
14: Yeah. Mm-hmm.
17: And I also sit there and think, man, there's so many listeners that are walking through that right now.
16: Mm-hmm.
17: So for the fact that you're sharing that with us, is there anything you wish you would have done looking back? Anything different? Because the things that you shared are pretty pivotal.
16: It was such a long time ago. It's hard for me to pinpoint something. I'm sure if I were closer to that time, I could snap something up immediately, right? One thing that I can think of is, at some point, I had to stop speaking with my former spouse because it was so combative that I had to go, not no contact, but contact through email and text messaging. Texting was fairly new then. I wish I had done that sooner.
17: Because of the emotions.
16: Absolutely. I'm defending myself. I'm reacting to the anger that's coming at me. At some point, I had to stop and say, "Okay, God, this is not helping. This is not honoring to you. It's not honoring to him. He is still a follower of yours. He's still your son. And it's not helping my daughter."
14: Yeah.
16: One of us has got to grow up. And if I'm noticing it, then that's me. I'm the one that has to grow up. So
14: walk us from there to you got remarried.
16: I did. I got remarried. And
14: was that years or?
16: There was a few years. But
17: so you were a single mom.
16: So I was a single mom. But yeah, so I was not looking to get remarried at all. This was the first time in my, I was a we before I was a me.
0: Yeah.
16: And so now I'm having the opportunity to be a me, and I was loving it. There was peace in my home. I was traveling. I'd gone back to school. There were so many things that I was experiencing. It was wonderful. I was driving down the street and I just heard a question impressed upon my heart. If I were to bless you with a husband, what do you want? And I started going down a list and I said, well, Lord, that's you. I'm praying, Lord, that's you. So I don't need anybody. You, me, and Kayla, we are cool. Do not introduce anybody into this space, please and thank you. And what I heard next was, I may bless you with a husband, but nobody will ever love you the way I love you. So I just kind of sank into the love of God, right? Just a sweet, sweet time. And I was not dating. My daughter was 13 at the time. I didn't want to introduce a man into our lives. I had made the decision that if I were ever to date, it probably wouldn't happen until she were in college and out of the home. I had all of these plans and God had something different in mind. And so here comes a friend. Jonathan actually was my friend in high school and in college. He attended my first wedding as a guest. And he calls me. The last time we had spoken, I was pregnant with Kayla and he had just gotten married. And he calls me out of the blue and was like, hey, here's a blast from the past. You want to get together? We never dated, nothing like that. We were more brother-sister relationship than anything else. A year and a half later, we got married. So we've been married now for 18 years. And I have never known love the way I know it today. I always say, like, Jonathan is a real husband. He's a cultivator. He cultivates the ground of our home and I get to flourish. What I mean is that he creates a space for in our home. We talk, we communicate, we are friends. There's room for me to grow. There's room for him to grow as well. There's acceptance in that growth that we shift with one another. We may not understand what the other person is growing through, but we've made a commitment to be there. And that brings a level of safety that allows you to flourish. I know that this person, that my person is here for me. I can flourish. I feel safe enough to try different things, to explore my personality in ways maybe I didn't. I cried in my husband's arms for the first time after I was married to Jonathan. I never had that opportunity before. I always had to be the strong one. I was allowed to be soft with him. And that's what I mean. He just
17: that feels good.
16: Yeah, that feels very good to be able to do that.
18: I mean, I'm sitting here talking to two women, two wives. What makes a wife feel like she can flourish from her man? I mean, you said a lot of it. Is there anything you would add?
17: Everything that Cheryl said. And the first time I heard that word flourish in marriage was with Tony Evans.
16: Oh, yeah.
17: I remember him talking about the people around your table, your family, should flourish under your care.
16: Yes.
17: And man, that struck me like, I want that for our family. I feel like you do that, Dave. I think you give space for people to be who they are. You're safe, you're dependable, trustworthy, and all of that creates security.
16: It does.
17: And so as a woman, especially, and you aren't afraid of my strength, my bigness, my feistiness, but you're also like, you, in fact, you applaud it. You're happy that I'm strong.
18: Yeah.
16: Yeah.
18: I love it.
17: Not when it gets out of hand and it's directed at you.
5: Sometimes it gets out of hand.
17: But I think you create, you still do it in our home, this safety, joy. People can be who God made them to be. Mm-hmm. We can be vulnerable.
16: Yes.
17: And I can tell you everything and you're not insecure. I think that's a big thing.
16: That's a huge thing.
17: Yeah. Somewhere between the schedule, the responsibilities, and the routine, it's easy to forget why you enjoy being together. 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
5: 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You can pick whatever weekend you want, wherever you want. And you get the deal by just using the promo code SAVE50. That's SAVE50. Okay, now I got two wives in the room. How do you help your husbands flourish?
16: We might be the wrong persons to ask. It might be you need to answer that question.
17: Yeah, that's true.
18: But I mean, what comes to your mind first as wives? Do you think, man, I want him to flourish, so yeah. I want to what?
16: One of the things that comes to my mind that I hope that I do for Jonathan is I show him a great deal of admiration and respect. I appreciate what he does. And I let him know, I really appreciate who you are and I appreciate what you do. We have a culture of politeness in our family just by virtue of who we are. So even something as simple as please and thank you, excuse me, just honoring who he is as an individual, I think is very, very helpful to him flourishing. Admiring him is very helpful to him flourishing. Applauding him, much like he applauds me, is very helpful. I am not a bowler. I don't want to, my eyes glaze over when I see bowlers and bowling and all the things. Jonathan is an avid bowler. He loves it. So I applaud that. Oh, honey, your average is going up. That's wonderful. I don't know what it took to do that, but I'm grateful for it, you know. So just the little things, the same thing you would do for a friend. Man, we treat our friends so well, right? Why don't we treat our spouses as well or better than we treat our friends?
17: Yeah, I had a friend once say to me, like, I don't want to have to figure out how should I say this to my husband. I just want to say it.
16: Mm-hmm.
17: And I said, well, you don't do that with a friend
16: or even
17: a coworker.
16: You're
17: thinking through and praying through, how should I present this?
16: Yep.
17: I said, so this is your lifetime partner who you love and care for more than anybody. So why wouldn't you take even more time to care about how you communicate to
16: right.
17: them? And I would agree. And the word flourish, I love that word. Sometimes I think of it as a vine. There's a psalm that talks about how we flourish like a vine.
16: Yes.
17: But I think for men, I think of support. Mm-hmm. Like I think for me, Dave, all the things that Cheryl just said, that thank you, that admiration, the respect, being careful with how I communicate. I'm going to speak the truth, but I need to do it in a way that's still respectful. All those things. Would you add anything to that?
18: No, I mean, that's it. Yeah, I mean, when a man feels believed in, admired, you use that word, that's big. But on the other side, I know their wives listen and go, yeah, but my man's not respectable.
16: Admirable or respectable.
18: And I honestly don't admire some things. So how do you coach them to say there's truth that needs to be said as well?
16: Mm-hmm.
18: What's that look like?
16: You know,
18: I mean, I don't want to take this conversation somewhere else, but I'm
16: right.
18: thinking there's some
16: well,
18: wives listening.
16: Such a good
18: listening,
16: opportunity
18: you know?
16: to speak to the wives.
18: So how
16: that
18: would
16: are listening?
18: You help them with that guy?
16: One of the things that I would say is admire the things that are admirable and speak to the things that are not. And you speak to those things with love and humility, just like the word tells us, right? That we are to bear the infirmities of the weak, but we're to do these things in humility because we're going to be taken over as well. I always try to remember that Jonathan and I are on the same team. So one of the things that I pray is, God, what's the win-win here? What's the most helpful thing? I remember one time Jonathan had done something I had felt especially disrespected. And I had about 10 seconds to either blow up or make a decision to approach this as if invite him to the table for the conversation versus blowing up and building resistance in him. So I took a moment, went in and prayed, and then I waited. I waited until we were in bed together and I approached it from communicating my intention first, because we judge ourselves based upon our intentions, but other people judge us based upon our impact on them.
18: Yeah.
16: So I had to communicate my intentions first so that the impact would be lessened, right? So he would receive it well. So what I said to him was, listen, I know your heart towards me. I know that you love me. I know these things to be true, but this thing happened and I felt disrespected by that. Can you help me understand what happened? Can you help me unpack this? And he apologized immediately. Mm. And I didn't realize that this was the impact on you. I'm so sorry.
17: Now you're hearing his intent.
16: Now I'm hearing his intent, right? Because I've invited him to the table so that we can reach the win-win together. I'm hearing his intent. And he said, and this will never happen again. And it has never happened again. That was probably early. That was pretty early on in our marriage. I want to say within the first 3 years or so. So I would say, communicate your intention first. Remember that you're on the same team. You're looking for the win-win and that God is fighting for you. He's fighting for both of you as well. You want to fight with the Holy Spirit, not against the Holy Spirit. And approach him in humility.
17: Your wisdom and how you approach him is masterful and it's Holy Spirit driven.
18: I mean, help me understand. Mm-hmm. That's a great way to phrase it.
17: Because what happens when we don't approach it that way, let's say that you just didn't communicate anything. Mm-hmm. The devil can get a foothold. Mm-hmm. And so then you start wearing this cloak of resentment. Mm-hmm. And that's where it gets really tricky, where the enemy can kind of just whisper like, he must not love you.
16: Absolutely.
17: And if you have any wounds from the past or triggers, things, it's just like poking it. Mm-hmm. And I think it's so important to go to God, to ask him, how do I do this? How do I approach it? How can I communicate? That was so wise. And as I'm listening to you, Cheryl, I'm like, it seems like you both learned a lot from your first marriages.
16: We did. We learned a lot from the failures.
17: That's what I
16: previously.
17: Mean.
16: Absolutely.
17: I think that's hopeful because our listeners, we have so many that have gone through divorce. You're not just saying it, you're doing it. You both learned some things of, if we had to do it over again, let's put in some new applications of what we can do.
16: Absolutely. Let's put in some new applications. Let's not repeat the mistakes of the past. I think both of us prior to getting remarried, we had done a lot of individual healing ourselves. That was very helpful. Absolutely important. I've watched my former spouse jumped into, he was married a month after our divorce, and you could see some of the lack of healing in how his relationship with our daughter ended, how it was, that was impacted and how it imploded. My husband and I, we individually, of course, without knowing that we would eventually be reconnect and be married, we just did the work. We did some hard work. And after we got married, we continue to do hard work. Today, we still do the hard work. I am not responsible for Jonathan's emotions. I can't manage him. I can only manage my own emotions. I can only manage my own impact beyond the tip of this nose. This is where control ends, at the tip of my nose. I can't control anything outside of that. So that's where I have to put in the work. That's where most of my prayer needs to be focused, right? Oh, my goodness.
17: All of us as women, our job is us.
16: Our job is us. That's good. I like that.
5: That's true for men too.
16: It's true for men too.
5: Not just women.
16: Yes, we won't leave you out. I'm sorry. You're a little outnumbered. I'm sorry.
17: As a woman, I can go into control.
16: Absolutely.
17: When I'm unhappy, like I'm going to control the situation and I'm going to make you do or say or be what I think you should be. And that is when things get really ugly.
16: Yeah.
18: If there's a listener, a woman or a man that's gone through a divorce and you say, do the work. What's the work? What do they need to do before they don't know if they're getting remarried, but before they get remarried for sure, the next year, 5 years, 10 years, what's the work?
16: One of the first, I think, and most important things that you can do is work on forgiveness for real, because if you don't, you're going to hamper your healing. You're going to hold on to offense. A root of bitterness can well up in your life. That is going to impact everything. Offense does not stay with you. It rolls over into every other area of your life. So work on forgiving the person. That doesn't necessarily mean reconciliation, but it does mean that you release them from a legitimate debt that they owe you, right?
18: What did that look like for you? Because I heard what you said.
16: Yes.
18: There was another woman.
16: Yes.
18: So that's hard.
17: Betrayal's hard.
16: Betrayal is hard. But man, I had an amazing community around me that helped me process through that. I wasn't spiritually bypassing it. I was going to God. I was doing a lot of David prayers, a lot of lamenting, like Jeremiah, like, okay, God, this hurts. This stinks. This is wrong. Yeah. You know, what are we going to do about this? Right? I am angry about this. I don't like this. Will you help me? One of the things that I found when I went to the Lord and just poured out my heart, I'm almost like a beggar, right? Mm-hmm. Like I'm just pouring out my heart. I need you, Father, is that he supplied himself and he blanketed me in so much peace. There is peace to be had when we pour our hurt and pain. He can handle the weight of our hurt and our pain and our tears, our tragedies, the failings, as much as he handles the weight of our worship. He can do both. So we can do both and give both to him. That is so important to do that. I would also say talk to a therapist. as well, because we want to do the work so that when offense comes in the future, if we're remarried or just in relationship with people, we're not re-triggered or re-traumatized, and we're not acting out of unhealed wounds. So go and talk to someone, you know, work through those things. And two other things that I would say, actually, that probably are surprising. The third is rest. Get some rest. You just went through a whole like upheaval of your life. That is huge. Give yourself the grace of pacing yourself. You don't have to rush to be okay. Just rest.
17: How do you do that? Sure. I have three kids and now I'm a single mom. How do I do that?
16: You can be functional and still rest in God. I can function and still find moments where God, I'm giving you my day. I'm just relying upon you.

0: choices as well. The fourth thing that I would say is have fun. Get together with some friends who make you laugh, have lots of fun, cultivate joy in your life, take up a hobby you've always wanted to, and, you know, squeeze out a moment. I know you're busy, you're tired sometimes, but squeeze out a moment to squeeze out some joy in your life. That will help you heal as well.
1: Yeah. One of the things I was thinking as you talk about that rest piece is, I mean, when your kids are young, it's hard to find rest. Mm-hmm. And I wouldn't be afraid to put a movie in and have your kids watch the movie.
0: Yeah.
1: But here's the thing that you need to do, because we're all so tempted. Our kids are watching a movie. I have a moment. And so what do? We either do all of these chores mm-hmm. or these things around the house, mm-hmm. or we sit and we scroll mm-hmm. on our phones. Mm-hmm. I would say if you put your kids in front of the TV, which we all do that, get some time with Jesus. Pull yeah. out your Bible and tell him. I love that you keep saying, pour your heart out mm-hmm. to God. Tell him all the things that you're hearing, because he hears those prayers mm-hmm. and he will fill you up more than any scrolling will ever do mm-hmm. or any. I know it feels good to get some dishes done or whatever, but that time with Jesus is critical.
0: If your mom is living, invite your mom over.
1: Yes.
0: She will likely do the dishes and wash the kids. So.
1: She might even play with them or whatever.
0: Yes.
1: But spend some time with Jesus.
0: And spend some time with Jesus.
1: Yeah,
0: yes.
1: I love that.
2: Yeah, and I would add, because I was the son, talk to your kids.
0: Talk to your kids.
2: About what's happening.
0: Yeah.
2: Help them verbalize what they're feeling. What a great day with Cheryl. 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And guess what? We got her back tomorrow.
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0: any gym, there are people there who are just getting it done. A certain number of reps, a certain duration of time, and then they're done. They're out of here. And then there are others who push themselves, and they give it their all, and it shows. Well, today on A New Beginning, Pastor Greg Laurie points out this life is too important to muddle through. The Lord wants us to run this race with endurance and to run this race to win. We'll learn more about how to do that in Acts.
1: So now we're in Paul's third missionary journey. God is using him powerfully, and miracles are happening. Acts 19, verse 11 says, God gave Paul the power to perform unusual miracles when handkerchiefs or aprons that had merely touched his skin were placed on sick people. They were healed of their diseases, and evil spirits were expelled. Stop there. So the emphasis is unusual miracles. These are not your normal miracles. Actual garments that have touched Paul are now being used by God to heal people. There was no healing power in something Paul wore. But it seems that in the minds of the people, there was sort of a faith release, if you will, where they thought, if I just touch this shirt that Paul wore, this robe or whatever it would be, I too will be healed. We see a similar situation in the story of the woman with a medical condition causing her to constantly bleed. And she reasoned, if I can touch the very edge of the garment of Jesus, I will be healed. Now, Jesus didn't say that. He didn't promise that, but she thought that. And sure enough, he's walking through a crowd of people. She reaches her hand through. She touches his robe. And suddenly, the healing power of God is released in her life, and she's healed right there on the spot. But it's interesting to note how Jesus healed different people. Sometimes they touched him, like the woman I mentioned. Other times he touched them. Other times he spoke the word and they were healed. On one occasion, a person was blind. He spit in the dirt and wiped the dirt with his spit in the guy's eye. Here's mud in your eye, buddy. Wow. Now, what would you think if you came and asked me for prayer and I spit on the dirt? What would you? Oh, no. You're not going to pray for me that way, are you? But the point is that the techniques, if you will, varied so people would realize it's not in the technique, it's not in the garment, it's not in the touch, it's from God himself. And by the way, God is still in the healing business. And when we need a touch from the Lord, we should call out to the Lord and ask him to heal us. Okay, so whenever God is at work, the devil will be there to oppose. So the devil effectively enters the scene through a group of guys identified as the seven sons of Sceva. So this man Sceva has seven sons, and they fancy themselves to be exorcists. They think they can cast demons out of people, but they were not the magnificent seven. They were the foolish seven, as we see now in the story, because they thought the name of Jesus was like some kind of an incantation or magic words, if uttered, would heal people. Go to Acts 19, verse 13. They tried to use the name of the Lord Jesus Christ in their incantation, saying, I command you in the name of Jesus, whom Paul preaches, to come out. The evil spirit replied, I know Jesus, and I know Paul, but who are you? Then the man with the evil spirit leaped on them, overpowered them, and attacked them with such violence they fled from the house, naked and battered. Wow. Don't mess with demons. So there's three takeaway truths from this little story. Probably more, but here's three quick ones. Number one, Satan is real and powerful. And demons are real and powerful. And it's interesting that this man who is possessed by the demons had supernatural physical strength. I mean, he takes on seven dudes and they leave the house stripped of their clothing and just running for their lives. We see this same thing illustrated in that man who was demon-possessed who lived at the graveyard, and at night he would walk around shrieking and howling, and they put him in chains and he broke the chain. So the devil is powerful. Never take the devil on in your own strength. That's why the Bible says in Ephesians 6, stand in the Lord and in the power of his might. Number two, the power of Jesus is much stronger than the power of Satan. Because it's kind of scary to think how powerful the devil can be, but it's really encouraging to know that Jesus is way more powerful, right? Jesus said, all power has been given to me in heaven and in earth. So we serve an all-powerful God. And the third thing is the best defense is a good offense. The Bible says, submit to God, resist the devil, and he will flee from you. You see, the problem with the sons of Sceva is they had no relationship with God. They just, oh, in the name of Jesus, whom Paul preaches, and the demon's response is almost humorous. Jesus, I definitely know. Paul, I know, but who are you? It reminds us that the devil knows those who are a threat to his kingdom. So he knows, oh, that person, that man, that woman, they're a problem. They're a threat. I'm going to focus my energies on them. Remember when Jesus said to Simon Peter, Simon, Simon, Satan has been asking excessively for you that you would be taken out of the care and protection of God? Would that freak you out if Jesus said that to you? You're just hanging out. All of a sudden he turns to you, says your name twice. Satan has been asking for you by name. Maybe he paused for a moment, Peter shaking in his sandals. But then the Lord adds these words, but I have prayed for you that your faith would not fail. So yeah, the devil may come asking, but Jesus is going to answer the door. Okay, so don't worry about it. Jesus is way more powerful.
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1: Now we shift gears in the story as we come to Acts chapter 20. As I said, Paul is saying goodbye to these leaders. And so let's pick it up, Acts 20, verse 17. When we landed at Miletus, he sent a message to the elders of the church of Ephesus, asking them to come and meet him. When they arrived, he declared, "You know, from the day I set foot in this province of Asia until now, I have done the Lord's work humbly and with many tears. I have endured the trials that came to me from the plots of the Jews. I never shrank back from telling you what you needed to hear, either publicly or in your homes. I have had one message for Jews and Greeks alike, the necessity of repenting from sin and turning to God and having faith in our Lord Jesus Christ. Now I am bound by the Spirit to go to Jerusalem. I don't know what awaits me except that the Holy Spirit tells me in city after city that jail and suffering lay ahead. None of these things move me, nor do I count my life dear to myself, so that I may finish my race with joy and the ministry which I received from the Lord Jesus to testify to the gospel of the grace of God." Wow. Five categories Paul identifies that we are in, things that we're doing. First of all, Paul compares himself to a runner in a race. So I want to finish this race, he says, with joy. This was a favorite analogy of the apostle, the idea of running a race. He used it many times in his writings. For instance, over in 1 Corinthians 9:24, he reminded us that we must run to win in the race of life. He said, in a race, everyone runs, but only one person gets the prize. You should run in such a way that you will win. Run to win. Run for first place. not for honorable mention. You know, in schools today or in athletic events, they'll give participation trophies. This is not good. There's winners and losers in a race. And there's winners and losers in the race of life. And we should go for the gold. Silver's good, so's bronze. But definitely give it your best effort. Run that race to win. Then he also warns us about getting off track in the race of life when he writes to the believers in Galatia. And in Galatians 5:7, he says, "You guys were running a good race. Who cut in on you from obeying the truth?" So, you know, when we're running this race, try to run with people that have the same passion that you have. Let me put it another way. Hang around with godly people and do godly things. Don't hang around with ungodly people, which will lead you to do ungodly things. Psalm 1 says, "Happy is the man that does not walk in the counsel of the ungodly, or stand in the way of sinners, or sit in the seat of the scornful, but his delight is in God's word." So there are godless people, scornful people, people that will slow you down in the race of life. So it's a good thing to periodically evaluate relationships you're engaged in. Is it a wing or is it a weight? Does it help you go faster like a wing, or does it slow you down like a weight? So don't let someone else cut in on you. Paul also warns in Philippians 3 about looking back in the race of life. You know, you got to look forward. It's a bad idea to look over your shoulder. That half of a second could cost you the race. You know, when you're driving on the freeway, and have you ever noticed that if there's a cop, a CHP, driving ahead of you, you always slow down. No one wants to pass the CHP, right? And even if they're under the speed limit, you go under the speed limit. If they slow down to 20, we'll all slow down to 20, right? Sometimes I think they do that just to mess with us. I wonder if I go slower, if they'll all go slower. But the problem is sometimes if you're driving and you look in your rearview mirror and you see a police officer driving behind you, you get focused on that. And you're not paying attention to where you're going. In the race of life, you got to always be looking forward and not looking backwards. Because the first step to going back is looking back. Remember Jesus said, remember Lot's wife. Three words. Remember Lot's wife. Why should I remember Lot's wife? Because after she was delivered by the angel of the Lord from Sodom and Gomorrah, Lot's wife along with Lot and their children were warned, don't look back. And she deliberately looked back and she turned into a pillar of salt. Jesus said, no man having put his hand to the plow and looking back is fit for the kingdom of God. So in the race of life, keep looking forward, not looking backwards. And then Paul says, I want to finish this race with joy in verse 23. I love that. Not just finish the race with joy. I have never felt joy when I'm running. I've only felt pain. But he goes, I want to finish this with joy. So I've been running this race for over 50 years now. And I'm going to tell you a little secret. It is a joyful thing to serve God. I love it. Don't lose your joy. After he sinned, David said in Psalm 51, a psalm of confession, restore unto me the joy of my salvation, and then sinners will be converted to you. Isaiah 55 says, you shall go out with joy, you'll be led forth with peace, and the mountains and the hills will break forth before you into singing, and all the trees of the field will clap their hands. And then we're also told in Nehemiah 8:10, the joy of the Lord is your strength. Paul says, I want to finish this with joy. Do you have joy? Do other people see that joy in your life? It's really important. Paul also points out that as we run the race of life, we need to play by the rules. He says in 1 Corinthians 9:27, I run straight to the goal with purpose in every step. I discipline my body like an athlete, training it to do what it should. Otherwise, my fear is after I preach to others, I'd be a hypocrite and I would be disqualified. So when you enter into a race or whatever it is, there's rules. These are the rules. Do you agree to play by the rules? Yes. I read about one guy that entered a marathon. And he agreed to play by the rules. And they noticed that when the race was coming to a close, this guy comes across the finish line. No sweat, He was just acting like he had not done anything. And he won the bronze, and someone complained, and they found out the guy had started the race, ran through the forest, got on a bus, went to the place where the race ended, got off the bus, and then ran across the finish line. Needless to say, he was disqualified. So we got to play by God's rules. That's the way to do it. And we want to run all the way, because it's not just starting this race well, it's finishing this race well. I have found that the best way to run well in the race of life is to have a good motivation. Why am I doing it? What is my objective? And the author of Hebrews tells us the secret. He says, we're surrounded by a great cloud of witnesses, so let's lay aside the weight and the sin that so easily besets us and run with endurance a race that is set before us, looking unto Jesus, the author and finisher of our faith, who for the joy that was set before him endured the cross, despising the shame, and now is set down at the right hand of God. So that's how you look to Jesus. I don't run this race for people. I don't run it for applause. I don't run it for likes on my social media. I don't run it for any of those things. I started it this way, and I hope to end it this way. I'm doing it for Jesus, and that's what will keep you going no matter what you're facing.

0: great encouragement to keep us going in our Christian life. Pastor Greg Laurie with our studies in Acts chapters 19 and 20 today here on A New Beginning. Given the sacrifice of Jesus on the cross, as Pastor Greg said, it's what motivated Jesus to keep going. Given that, how have you responded? Because of what Jesus did, He extends His free gift of eternal life to each of us. Have you accepted that gift? Pastor Greg, someone can enter into that kind of relationship today, can't they?
1: They can, and it's so simple. And I think because it's so simple, people think, oh, it can't be that easy. Well, look, Jesus did all the heavy lifting. He carried the cross for you. He died on that cross that He carried. This isn't about what you do. It's about what He's done. But here's what the Bible says. Whoever will call upon the name of the Lord will be saved. So let's just say that you're caught in a riptide out in the ocean and you need help and there's a lifeguard at the stand and they see you. You've got to call out to them and let them know you need saving. And the same is true when it comes to eternal life. Jesus is ready to save you. Will you call out to Him? You say, well, okay, how do I do that? You do it through prayer. And prayer is just talking to God. So listen, I'd like to lead you in a simple prayer. And if you pray this prayer after me, I believe God will hear it and answer it, and Christ will come to live inside of you. Thousands of people have prayed a prayer like this over the years that we've been doing this radio broadcast and have seen their life change. There's no power or magic in a prayer. It's all about your commitment to Christ. But this is a way to call on the name of the Lord in this prayer. So if you want Jesus to come into your life and forgive you of your sin, if you want to know that you'll go to heaven when you die, if you want to fill that big hole in your heart, just pray this prayer after me. You could pray it out loud if you like. Pray it in the quietness of your heart, but pray these words if you would. Lord Jesus, I know that I'm a sinner, but I know that you're the Savior who died on the cross for my sin. I am sorry for my sin, and I turn from it now. And I choose to follow you from this moment forward. Be my Savior and my Lord. Be my God and my friend. Thanks for hearing this prayer and answering this prayer. In Jesus' name I pray. Amen. Listen, if you just prayed that prayer, I want you to know that God has heard you and has answered it. The Bible says, these things we write to you that believe on the name of the Son of God, that you may know that you have eternal life, that you may know. It's yours now. God has given it to you because it's the gift of eternal life through Jesus Christ, our Lord. Congratulations and welcome to the family of God.
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1: Yes.
0: And when that happens, you know,

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1: There's a wonderful promise in the Bible, and here it is. Whoever believes in Jesus, trusts in Jesus, loves Jesus, will receive God's greatest gift, the greatest gift he can give a human being, which is eternal life.
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2: Believers over to it. But this is something that will be a blessing to them because, you know, when I read a book, I'm not trying to impress anyone, Dave. I'm not some prolific author. I speak in a very plain, understandable way. And by the way, that's intentional. I heard one great Bible preacher from days gone by who said the objective of preaching is to get the cookies on the bottom shelf where the kids can get to them. So I try to do that. I use humor. I use illustration. I try to write in a language, in a way of speaking that people understand, because I just want them to internalize these truths. You know, and I have to say that the Bible says of Jesus, the common people heard him gladly. He wasn't trying to impress the Pharisees and the Sadducees and the religious elite of the day. In fact, he had some pretty scathing words for them. He was trying to communicate with the regular folk out there who just wanted to get closer to God. 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
5: As summer makes way for autumn, God's people quietly begin preparing for the holiest season of the year. Long before the Jewish New Year arrives, there is a season of reflection, a season of slowing down, a season of asking difficult but important questions. How have I lived over the past year? Where have I fallen short? How can I return to God? Throughout the Bible, God's people are called to examine their hearts. The prophet Joel proclaimed, "Return to the Lord your God, for he is gracious and compassionate." And that biblical invitation has never changed. In Jewish tradition, the weeks leading up to the High Holy Days are a time of what is called an accounting of the soul. It's a reminder that true change begins long before a holy day arrives. Before celebration comes preparation. One of the most recognizable symbols of this season is the shofar, the ram's horn. Its powerful blast isn't just a musical note. It's a spiritual wake-up call, reminding us that life is precious, time is limited, and our hearts should always be turned toward God. 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As our Jewish friends prepare for the High Holy Days, we're reminded that we draw closer to God through humility, reflection, prayer, and compassion. 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Answer the call.
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1: All right, good morning. My name is Matthew. Excited to read to you from Ephesians 4:29, and it says, "Do not let any unwholesome talk come out of your mouths, but only what is helpful for building others up according to their needs, that it may benefit those who listen." It's 710 AM and 105.7 FM, The Word. A thought on that verse. The goal in Christian communication is not merely clarity, but encouragement, right? Based on what the needs of other people in your life may be. And so, Lord Jesus, our shepherd, give us a heart that is pure, that our words may be pure. Give us a heart that is kind, so that our words may be kind. Give us a heart that is filled with joy and encouragement, so that we can share these things and these characteristics, these fruits of the Spirit, with those that you bring into our path, to whom we can have these conversations, God. In Jesus' name, amen.
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5: Help the child learn that life is not about avoiding pain, because sometimes our culture teaches them it's about being happy and avoiding all kinds of pain. They stay immature. That actually embrace it, make it your ally.
6: That's Dr. John Townsend, and he's back with us again today on Focus on the Family, talking about how you can implement healthy boundaries with your children. Thanks for joining us. I'm John Fuller.
4: You know, yesterday we talked about teaching kids to accept the consequences of their actions. I think most parents struggle with that. Then we covered the strengths and weaknesses of gentle parenting and really defining boundaries and how we get on to a healthy, regular, reinforced boundary approach to really help your child to mature and grow in the healthiest way possible. Today, we're going to talk about some key concepts, including the steps to helping kids develop their own sense of right and wrong, which, as we talked about yesterday with Dr. Townsend, no is actually a good thing for a child to learn. It starts to develop their identity, and you want that child in later teen years to be able to say no. And so that's a good thing. It's not an error if they're pushing back a little. But how do we do this constructively? It's going to be a great conversation. And I hope if you missed last time, get the Focus on the Family app so you can hear it and hear all the inventory here at Focus on the Family.
6: Yeah, that app is available and free to you, and we hope you'll get that. Dr. Townsend has co-written a book with Dr. Henry Cloud. It really is a classic. It's called Boundaries with Kids, How Healthy Choices Grow Healthy Children. And we'll encourage you to get a copy when you contact us.
4: John, welcome back to the program.
5: Thanks, guys. You know, I was thinking when you read that part about Henry and I writing this, John, it came about because all the boundaries work was working, and then people came along and parents said, we'd like to help our kids with this boundary thing before they have the train wrecks and the pain that we had in our adult lives. So can you write in a more preventive level? But thank you to the parents who are asking for that.
4: Yeah, that's so, so good. Let me start here. What does it look like for kids to learn to respect the boundaries of others?
5: Well, they don't start off that way because their life is, you know,
4: it's all about me.
5: It's about me, and mom and dad exist to serve me, and that's okay for a while. But sooner or later, you're going to be in a world of relationships, and they have to learn this. And there are some relational no's they have to learn. As young children, don't hurt someone. I mean, it's fundamental. Don't trespass on someone's things, and especially don't punish another kid's no. If a kid disagrees, don't make them bad because they got to have a choice. How do you do that? Well, you have empathy for it because it's hard for them, but you correct them and you give them consequences with their disrespect. Even if they don't like it, they have to learn that mom and dad don't like disrespect of themselves and other people. But here's another really important part. They'll learn to respect other people's boundaries when you establish your own separateness as a parent. For example, the child wants to do something, and you've already played with them for a long time, and now you want to, I don't know, do a crossword puzzle. And the child comes up again and says, play with me. And sometimes the parent's tempted to say, well, I got to be a good parent. Even though I spent 2 hours here, I'll put my puzzle aside. The best thing to say is, no, I'm going to do a puzzle right now. That's what I need to do, but you can play. And all of a sudden, the child's in a world where, oh, you're not always available when I always need you. I've got to respect that. Mm. So insist on your own separateness as well as the child's.
4: Yeah. You know, we've had Dr. Ken Wilgus here. You might know Dr. Ken Wilgus, great guy. He wrote the funniest book title, which was Feeding the Mouth That Bites You, How to Emancipate Your Teenagers into Adulthood. And it really is in this area that I'm about to ask you, and that's giving kids some age-appropriate freedom to help them separate themselves in a healthy way from the parent. For example, he would say, at some point, you let your 13, 14-year-old own their room.
5: Yep.
4: And his rules were, you just don't have, nothing can be stinky or rotting. Hopefully, we've taught you how to keep your room nicely, but that's it. And you hand it over and you don't take it back. Is that a good thing?
5: That is so wise. It comes down to what, in the book, we call it the law of sowing and reaping.
4: Yeah.
5: Think about how we all learn as humans, not just kids. We learn when we reap what we sow. Look at freedom. How can they sow when they don't have a choice? You've got to have freedom to make a bad choice to sow so you can reap. They have to be free to sow positive things or negative things. Otherwise, there's no reaping and no learning and no growing. So you're shooting the basketball and you keep trying and you miss, but you learn to be more accurate because you failed and failed and failed and you get better. So you were sowing, throwing the ball, and then you reap, oh, I'm getting better. So good behavior brings good times and fun and success. Bad behavior brings negative consequences. So
4: that's so amazing. Let's talk about unconditional love. This one, I have this banter in my own head when you're saying, I love you. I love you so much. You're never going to know how much I love you. Put that down. If you don't respond, and it like totally communicates my love is conditional. And I think parents, we have this inner struggle going, am I loving this child unconditionally, or am I putting all the conditions on it because they're not performing or behaving the way that I want them to? Speak to that dilemma, and then what is healthy, real unconditional love look like?
5: Yeah, let's start with it, what that really is. Think about God. I don't know about you guys, but he hasn't answered all my prayers this year. Right. But I know he loves me all the time. Yeah. And so some people think that unconditional love is always feeling good feelings toward and always gratifying the child. I feel good towards you. I'm always, that's love. Well, that can be hate. You can make a drug addict out of that. So love is really a stance of, I'm for you and I want your best. And if we can change it from the feeling and gratification to, it's a mental state that makes me want to do the very best for you, even if it's uncomfortable, that's unconditional love. I don't have to feel good feelings when my kid's screaming and yelling and causing a mess. But I shouldn't be harsh, but I should be direct, but I know I'm doing the surgery that's needed right now.
4: So unconditional love is, hey, I didn't kick you out of the house.
5: And hate might be, I did kick out of the house too early.
4: Yeah.
5: Instead of when
4: you
5: should.
4: Yeah, I mean, that's the whole balancing feature of parenting. Let's hear a clip like we did yesterday. Let's hear a clip from a dad on setting boundaries.
7: My two sons are 24 and 26 years old, and they don't really help out with the bills or rent, and what little money they make is spent on drugs. My younger son is trying, but he sees his older brother getting away with stuff, and he just follows in his footsteps. I don't believe it.
5: My heart just sank to hear this, man. Whoever you are, man, I'm so sorry. I'll say a prayer. Let me provide a sort of a path here for this gentleman who's kind of living a nightmare. You're going to need support. Whatever's going on in the house with two grown young men who are doing drugs and not spending it on the right things and that sort of thing, you're going to need to get external support. So don't do this on your own. Get a good church, a good Christian therapist. Get people around you who have the same values, because for you to change this is going to take some time. Now, number one, I think you're going to have to get, once you've got the support systems in, you're going to have to insist on a drug-free home. I mean, that's just, you can't compromise on that. And there are going to have to be some rules that you'll probably need help with in constructing, such as, here's what will keep you in the house for as long as until you're ready to launch, because they do need to launch sooner or later, and here's what won't. There are good counselors and therapists that can help you make a plan. You're going to need to chart a path for autonomy that your sons are not ready for. So I want you to start, as Stephen Covey says, with the end in mind. The end in mind is that they're out of your house. They can't be happy with that or fulfilled with that. Out of the house, autonomous, free, working somewhere, drug-free. And so what does it take to create that? Keep the long run in mind. That means some of them may need a coach or a counselor. They also may need to know some house rules that you're going to enforce, and they may need to have the consequences. If you can stay here if you don't do drugs, if you can't, I'm sorry, you're going to be out of the house. And I've had to do that with many parents who said, well, what will they do? Well, they'll probably sleep on a friend's couch for a while and eat pizza and then find out, gosh, it's better being at home like the prodigal son. But you're going to have the rules and enforce those. And all the same time, letting these young men know that you love them, even though they will say that you hate them, you're providing experts, you're providing structure, you're providing a way and a path for autonomy and leaving and cleaving that they don't possess.
4: John, you encourage parents in the book to consider pain a good experience. It can be a good experience for them to know the bottom. And, you know, we all say this in the Christian community. You know, it's important for your children to go to a valley if that's where God needs to meet them. And, you know, one of the most, I think, challenging questions I ever received is, would you be willing to let God take your kids through that valley?
5: I think that's the hardest prayer any of us can pray, but it's a good one.
4: Yeah, and tell us why. Why is pain helpful?
5: Well, let's start with Hebrews 12. Where it says, all discipline seems painful, but it brings the peaceable fruit of righteousness. God's very clear, and he's the being that created neuroscience and parenting in the first place, and we want our kids to live a life of being right, living the right life. And so pain teaches us things. Now, we're not talking about the wrong kind of pain. We don't want to damage the child. Yeah. We don't mind them being uncomfortable. Discomfort is very different than damage. So evaluate if it's the right kind of pain that will help them mature and thrive. But yes, help the child learn that life is not about avoiding pain, because sometimes our culture teaches them it's about being happy and avoiding all kinds of pain. They stay immature. Actually, embrace it. Make it your ally. Learn to deal with a difficult teacher. Learn to deal with that bully. Learn to deal with a sport you haven't done or a course you haven't taken, and look what happens on the other end when you succeeded. And so all of a sudden they realize pain is my friend. It's my ally.
4: Yeah, but it's, again, hard to stand there as a parent and allow that to happen, but you got to do your best to let God do his best.
5: Yeah.
4: Right?
5: And that's when we need community. Those parents who are like-minded, and you can call them and say, I'm so sad, my child's crying and they're discouraged, but it was a legitimate boundary and consequence, and the parent goes, stick with it. Yeah. And if you tell your child, stick with it, that child takes that in, and when they're 30, they'll go, I've got a hard job. I've got a hard marriage. I can stick with it because I've done it before.
4: That's good.
5: It's the internalization.
6: Yeah. And if you're that parent and you're thinking, this is just too difficult, I don't have the community, I don't know where to turn, Dr. Townsend mentioned the importance of a Christian counselor. We have caring Christian counselors here at Focus on the Family. 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
4: John, let's play another question about boundaries.
8: Hi, I have a question. My son is very energetic, likes to be active, like play sports and all those things, but I find it hard to get him to actually sit and listen. He's 6 years old, and I was wondering what would be a good way to teach him the importance of listening and having good listening skills.
5: Yeah, and you're addressing this at the right time, too. Six is a great age to learn that. And at six, especially boys, a lot of times girls, too, you're interested more in your activities, and you're interested more in what you have to say and not what anybody else has to say. So I would address this very directly with your son, just like any parent does. Here's how you clean your room. Here's how you set it for the table. And I would say, I want to help you learn to listen, because this is something that I think you're kind of challenged in. This is going to be very important to you. And so you just tell him, this is how you have great relationships. This is how people like you better. This is where you learn things. Now, sometimes a six-year-old who's really into activities will just blow that off. But it's in there somewhere, because you have to give them the framework first of why this is important. And the second thing is, you give them examples and say, when I was trying to tell you something about X, a movie we saw or something we did at church, and you kept changing the subject and talking about yourself, it didn't work between you and me, and you and I weren't that close. And all of a sudden they realize, oh, this affects my relationships. And then sometimes a child will say, well, what do I do? Well, teach them the basics of asking questions. Stop talking and then say, how are you doing? What did you think? How was your day? And teach them those basic questions that everybody's got to learn, three or four of them that can get somebody to open up. And then have them practice that with their friends. And all of a sudden, now they're the captain of the team. Now, if none of that is working, that's when you have to say, in our home, we're going to need to have you talk and then listen and talk and then listen. And if you can't stop talking, sweetheart, we don't want to do it, but there might be a consequence for that, because you talking all the time and not listening is kind of hard on the whole family. It's not good for you. But hopefully it'll be done before you have to go to the consequence. But I've had parents have to do that, say, it's your turn to stop talking and start listening, and make that a norm so they do it in the real life.
4: It's so funny. I'm laughing because when I was a child, my mom's best friend, and we considered her family part of our family, my mom's best friend, Penny. And I think I was just talking way too much. Heaven knew that I would be sitting behind a microphone someday. But she said to me, she just turned to me and she said, Jimmy, you've got diarrhea of the mouth. Talk about making an impact on a child. I still remember that. I know where I was standing.
5: Word pictures are helpful.
4: When she said it, my immediate response, I just went quiet. Because I thought, oh, I didn't know. But I mean, to this day, I think it centered me on being able to be quieter so I can actually hear the person across the table from me.
5: Isn't that something?
4: But it, you know, somebody might look at that and say, that was harsh, but it did have a positive impact in my life.
5: Let's change that word from harsh to direct.
4: Yeah, okay.
5: Mm-hmm. Because every time, sometimes in our culture, it's sort of like if someone's direct, they're mean and harsh. Well, it feels harsh because you've never heard that before. But it's just direct by a caring, warm person.
4: Let's baptize the word direct. Because our culture's all about tolerance of everything, even parenting. Mm-hmm. Like, you got to tolerate your child's behavior. No, not really. So I don't know. I think back on it now, I laugh because, you know, who would have known I would end up in communication?
5: It's richly ironic, isn't it?
4: Yeah. But anyway, so let me ask you this. In the book, you describe three realities. Let's spend a little time here and speak to the three realities of setting boundaries.
5: Yeah, it's very simple. And sometimes, since parenting is so complicated, we get into details that we don't need to get to. But if you can remember these three things, that'll really help. Is first, there's a problem and your child's not perfect. Your child's not perfect. And it's just the way it is. And if you can say that and realize, you know, that we're born into the world in an imperfect world and my child needs training and my child needs growth, you're okay. That makes us all relaxed to know my child's not perfect. They're just a work in progress. But next, it's plug in. You need relationships. It takes a church. It takes families. It takes neighbors. Don't do this alone, not even with a great spouse. We need other people's perspective and strength. And then the big one, I think, besides that, is grow in your own character and your own boundaries. When you have your own boundaries, your child's living around a grown-up who can make hard decisions, do the right thing, and succeed, and they see that and they want that.
4: Connecting that one to the first one, I think one of the things I think I did well was to show my boys that I'm not perfect. Mm. You know, we know the child isn't perfect, and sometimes in parenting, we can reinforce that all day long, mm-hmm. you know. But what helps, I think what really helped for my sons was when I could confess that I'm not perfect. Yeah. I made that. I blew that. I remember one time saying to Trent after, you know, I think I disciplined him for something, and it was probably too much energy. And I said to him, I'm sorry, I really reacted to that in a way that I shouldn't have reacted. And he had the biggest smile on his face. He was probably 8. And I said, why are you smiling like that? He goes, I didn't know parents had to apologize.
5: Wow.
4: Wasn't that?
5: What a light bulb moment.
4: What a light bulb. And it was a good thing. And I think maybe, you know, you see these lessons that you lay down for your kids. That was probably one of the brighter lessons that I was able to get to.
5: Well, the funny thing about that, Jim, is, you know, we think it's a big deal that we let them know we're not perfect. They know.
4: That's true.
5: They've been watching.
4: Thank you for joining my therapy today with Dr. John Townsend.
5: They're just waiting to see you. Are they going to ever admit what I already know?
4: Yeah.
5: And that's in what you did. I love that rupture and repair dynamic of once you know you've screwed up, how fast can you repair it?
4: Yeah.
5: And kids do get that 8-year-old smile like, okay, things are okay.
4: Yeah.
5: Don't wait. Do it quickly.
4: Yeah, that's so, so good. In that context of the third of the realities, there's a concept in there. You said time does not heal all. We tend to use that so freely in our culture. Time will take care of it. We lose a loved one. Mm-hmm. Time will heal that. It's partially true, isn't it? Mm-hmm. It may not be all the way true, but...
5: Well, look at it like this. When you go to your doctor with a bacterial infection, does she say, well, time's going to heal this?
4: No.
5: She says, it's going to take time. Time is a necessary but insufficient condition. You must have it. It's not enough because of two other elements. It's time plus grace plus truth will do anything. Grace is the love of God, the love of other people, the support, and information, truth, principles, structures, these sorts of things. Time will do it as long as there's grace and truth involved.
4: Yeah. You know, for our parents that are in the middle of work and life and orchestrating all of that, and let's not talk about the in-laws and Christmas and Thanksgiving and all the stuff that happens throughout the year, you want me to do what? Dr. Townsend, teach boundaries to our kids. Make the pitch for why doing this actually saves you so much work later.
5: There's a why here. And the why is because it's not now, it's about the future. The family, and you guys know this better than anybody, the family is an oven where you take this little bitty being and then you take it through all these experiences and these growth things, and then they come out, hopefully, a functional, loving adult. They can love, they can work, their life is in place. And that's what our job is about. And so if you can tolerate the tough thing about the attitude problem now, or the disrespect, or the chaos, and think, I'm making something later that'll be good for her and good for me, the parent's job is to bring the future into the present and say, we're doing these things because we want you to be a strong person, a happy person, an in-control person.
4: Mm. You know, one of the things, and we've talked with Dr. Kevin Lehman, and you know him well as a friend, you know, the birth order, personality, temperament must play into this a bit. And we saw that in our own children. You know, you think you're the same family, but each child is unique. Mm-hmm. And so we had the strong-willed child, then we had the more passive child. And you do have to, I would think, and maybe you disagree with this, I would think you have to kind of adjust these approaches of boundaries to the temperament of your child a bit. Not in the concreteness of them, but maybe in the way they're delivered, or how would you answer that question about how I deal with the type of child I have, the strong-willed child and the passive child, just as an example?
5: Absolutely. I totally agree with that. The basics are the basics. There are house rules that we will always keep and we will stick to. But you have to customize it according to the temperament of the child, which was just built in and baked in from the DNA. And when you do that, everybody wins. So it's the communication style, is how direct you are, is how much you listen. As long as the basics are working and you're doing it their way, everything works.
4: And I think it's so good because, again, with my oldest son, it's very linear for him, very logic driven. He just wants to know. I remember saying to him, once he had his license, we had a midnight curfew, and I said to him, you know, be home by midnight. And he said, why? And I said, one, it's the time limit, and two, nothing good happens with teenagers after midnight. And he said to me, do you have empirical data to support that? That was exactly what he said. And my other son, who's much more feeler, I had the same chat with him 2 years later. Mm-hmm. And he said, okay, Dad, I think you're right. Mm-hmm. Very different responses, right? But that's the point, mm-hmm. that you have to know your child, which takes a bit of work, and then apply those principles accordingly.
5: Just like you'd like to be treated.
4: Mm-hmm. Yeah, well, there you go. I think that's in Scripture, isn't it? Treat others. Yeah, we get it. John, this has been great. Thank you so much for, man, a lifetime of learning when it comes to neuroscience and therapy and psychology, but mostly the biblical application of this. And you've said it a couple of times here that the Lord is the creator of neuropathways. Mm-hmm. And we're finding that more and more. And I just love the way you blend that, first as a Christian, but secondly, as a professional who works on the mind. I mean, these are important things to know, and that's the goal of us as parents, is to, I hope, to create the healthiest adult children that we can, because in that, we're honoring the Lord with our responsibility as the parent, right?
5: Yes, that's true, Jim. And I've just got to thank you for all the years of keeping the mission and vision straight. I can't tell you how many parents I have referred to you whose lives and parenting were saved over the years because there was a message, there were skills, there was help that nobody else was putting out. So thank you.
4: Thank you so much, Dr. Townsend. It really helps when people like you sit at the microphone here and we can talk about it together. And that's the invitation. If this has sparked awareness for you, or you know somebody that needs this book, get a hold of us. When you make a monthly pledge of any amount, we'll send you a copy as our way of saying thank you for joining the ministry. And together, we're helping more people. 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One listener said this, I have learned so much from you and love the biblical parenting truths you encourage us with. Thank you for your time and energy. 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
4: And Dr. Townsend, you're involved with raising up the next generation of strong Christian counselors through your efforts at Concordia. Tell us more about that.
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5: So, yeah, we're at townsendinstitute.com.
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2: Everyone makes mistakes or bad decisions, sometimes serious ones. At the time, you might feel that there's no way back, but God can always make a way. Today on Turning Point, Dr. David Jeremiah illustrates this truth in the life of Jonah, who tried his best to leave God, only to find that God had never left him. From his series on Jonah, here's David to introduce his encouraging message, The Second Chance.
3: To me, this is one of the most encouraging sections of the book of Jonah, perhaps even of the Old Testament, especially for those of you who have gotten caught along the way getting out of fellowship with God. Maybe you made a big mistake and you wonder, is God finished with me? Well, Jonah deliberately defied God's command, ran away to another country, and God brought him back. And the Bible says here in Jonah chapter 3, and the word of the Lord came unto Jonah the second time. What happens from this moment on is one of the most remarkable recovery stories you will ever read anywhere. He went from being in the whale's belly in defiance of God to ultimately conducting one of the greatest revivals in the history of the world. Can you believe that? Because the Lord God gave him a second chance. And we're going to talk about that today from the third chapter of the book of Jonah. Don't miss any of this study. This is really exciting. Hey, the book of Jonah has been organized by us, and I put this together in a study guide. And you can get the study guide. Jonah, the Runaway Prophet Study Guide is now available. It will take you through every single lesson that we talk about here on the air. You'll get all the notes, all the outlines, all the scripture references. You'll be able to use this to go back through the book. I recommend you study it with your small group. Put it on your schedule. Make sure you don't forget it. Get every one of your students a copy of the study guide, and then meet together each week when you study and enjoy a very robust discussion about the runaway prophet. I hope you will do that. Well, here is part one of The Second Chance from Jonah chapter 3. Over a lifetime of writing and teaching, Lewis Smedes, who's one of my favorite writers, never got tired of pointing people to the grace of God. On one occasion, he said, "Grace is amazing because it works against the grain of common sense. Realistic common sense tells you that you're too weak, too harassed, too human to change for the better. But grace gives you power to send you on the way to being a better person. Plain common sense will tell you that you are caught in a rut of fate or futility, but grace comes along and promises that you can trust God to have a better tomorrow. For you, that is grace, and that is God's grace." There's no better news in all the world for those of us who know God than that we have a God who forgives and a God who is gracious, How many of you can say you're glad that God is a God who gives us a second chance? Can I get an amen to that? That is good news. And it's a good word for every one of us. And it's exactly the word from the scripture for today. I want to speak to you on the subject of the second chance. When I came to the first two verses of chapter 3, I just couldn't go on. I had to stop there and set up my tent for a couple of days and say, listen, we're going to talk about that for a whole Sunday. I felt like we needed to stop and talk about this wonderful truth, the God of the second chance. So Jonah 3, 1 to 2 says this. Now the word of the Lord came to Jonah the second time, saying, arise, go to Nineveh, that great city, and preach to it the message that I tell you. And those are some of the most helpful words in the whole Bible. The word of the Lord came to Jonah the second time. And everything Jonah had done, after all his running and resisting, God didn't give up on him. God spoke to him again the second time. What did he tell him? The same thing he told him the first time that he didn't do. If you're a student of baseball, you may remember the name of Ralph Branca. He was a fine pitcher for the old Brooklyn Dodgers, and he had many winning seasons. But you know, most people only remember him for one afternoon when he pitched to Bobby Thompson of the New York Giants in the final inning of the National League Championship. The Dodgers were ahead, and Branca's job was to protect the lead, but Thompson hit the pitch into the stands, and the Giants won the championship. In that moment, it felt like Branca's whole world collapsed with one swing of the bat. He had had a good career, but from that day on, people didn't ask him about his victories. All they wanted to know was, how did you feel when you threw that pitch? You might say, well, that's just baseball. But for him, it was more than a game. It was his whole life. It was his work, his reputation, his future, and it all seemed to unravel in one single moment. It made me think of something that happened when the goalie from Canada gave up a goal in overtime and the United States won the gold medal. And all I can think about is that goalie's going to remember that his whole life. He let them score the goal in overtime. Now, most of us are never going to make a mistake in public like that, but we understand the feeling. Our failure, even if it's just one bad decision, one season of our lives can start to define us. And we begin to wonder if there's any way back, if there's hope for us with God. Can I start again? Can the Lord ever use me after what I've done? That is why these words in Jonah are so precious to us. The word of the Lord came to Jonah the second time. The main message of this passage is simple and beautiful. We serve a God who gives a second chance. He's not finished with us when we fail. He's not done with us when we fall. And what he did for Jonah, he will do for you and for me. Now let's take a slice of this. First of all, looking at God's perspective on second chance. I'm here to tell you that if I understand anything about the Word of God, I understand this truth. The God I represent, the God who loves me and loves you, is a gracious God who gives his people the opportunity to start over. He is the God of the second chance. That is certainly true in the life of Jonah. For all practical purposes, Jonah could have believed he had ruined everything. What he did was not accidental. Jonah just didn't one day get up and do something he hadn't thought about. No, he had a clear command from God, and he did the exact opposite. He willfully, deliberately went in the wrong direction. He boarded a ship. He endangered the lives of pagan sailors. And sitting in the belly of that great fish, Jonah must have thought it was over. Even if he survived, he probably assumed God would never want anything to do with him again. And then we read these amazing words, and the word of the Lord came to Jonah the second time. Those words are filled with hope. Let me be clear about it. These verses don't teach that people who reject Christ in this life will get another chance in the next. The Bible says it is appointed unto man once to die, and after that, the judgment. Jonah 3 is about what happens to believers when we fail God in this life. It is about restoration, not another opportunity after death. And the Bible is filled with illustrations of the second chance. Think about Moses. Did you know that in anger, Moses took the life of a man and spent 40 years on the backside of the desert? But God restored him and used him to deliver Israel. Moses became the greatest lawgiver in history. The words that he wrote in the law that he got from God have become the jurisprudence of nations from that day until now. A man used mightily after a terrible failure. And then think about David. This one really kind of astounds us all. He committed adultery and he arranged the death of an innocent man. By human standards, we would say he was finished. Yet through repentance and God's forgiveness, he was restored. And after his sin, he still ruled the kingdom. He planned the temple. He wrote many of the Psalms that comfort God's people to this day. God judged him, but God did not abandon him. Think of the prodigal son. We know that story well. He wasted his inheritance and ended up in a pig pen. When he came to his senses, he returned home. He expected rejection, but his father instead ran to meet him, covered him with kisses, and restored him as a celebrated son. And here's one we all know about, Peter. He denied the Lord 3 times. Yet after the resurrection, Jesus recommissioned him 3 times, and the man who failed so publicly became the preacher of Pentecost. And then there's John Mark, not so well known as the others, but he abandoned Paul on a mission field, later became useful for ministry. Failure did not have the final word in his life. Here is the great lesson. Failure does not have to be final unless we allow it to be. God is more willing to give people a second chance than most people are willing to give people a second chance. But second chances do not mean that sin has no consequence. Every one of these people paid a price. Still, God brought them to a place where he could use them again. I want you to notice the way he dealt with them all. First of all, Moses had to go through a period of separation. He put Moses out in the desert, away from his people, away from everything that he knew. Moses ended up raising his family out there, and he became a shepherd. Here was this man who would become the greatest leader of Israel, and yet he was on the backside of the desert tending sheep, cut off from everything that seemed important. Moses wasn't really called to be a shepherd. He was called to be a leader, but God separated him from everything and gave him a long season to think about his life. And then there's David. With David, God worked in a different way. The process he used was confrontation. You know, David had done all those terrible things we talked about, and he kept on living as if everything was fine. He never came clean. And then one day, God decided to deal with him and spoke to David's preacher. You want to be careful when you're in trouble, and God speaks to your preacher about you because you're about to find out what he wants. So God sent Nathan to David. And Nathan was a wise prophet. He knew how to reach this man's heart. He told David a story about a little lamb that was stolen. It was so powerful. And when David heard it, he was filled with anger, and he said, "Whoever did that deserves to die." Nathan stuck his bony finger in David's face and said, "Thou art the man." Oops, caught. Sometimes the second chance comes only after confrontation, because until you face what you've done, there can't be any new direction. If you keep going the way you're going, you're going to get where you don't want to be. God used confrontation on David. So Moses' plan was separation. David was confrontation. The prodigal son was desperation. The prodigal took his money to the far country, spent it all on wild living, and when we finally see him, everything is gone. His money, his food, his friends. He's slopping around with the hogs, and suddenly he comes to himself and realizes what his choices have done to him, and he is desperate. And he says, "These servants have more than I have," and he decided to go home. And he went back and confessed. Sometimes God allows you to go down to zero, end up with nothing. No assets, maybe. No place to live. He used desperation on the prodigal. Isn't it interesting how he uses these different methods on different people? Peter, I love this one. Peter, he got a demonstration. God put together an entire drama to deal with Peter. He set up the whole scenario ahead of time and even gave Peter an audio signal. Jesus said, before the night's over, you're going to hear the rooster crow after you've denied me. And Peter said, that ain't going to happen. And the Lord said, the rooster will tell you when it's done. Peter denied him, the rooster crowed, and Peter knew the jig was up. The Bible says he went out and wept bitterly. God used a demonstration to show Peter what he had done. And then there's John Mark. Remember, I told you he's not as famous as the others, but he was the friend of Paul's, and he turned his back on him. If God had used the same method on John Mark that he used on David or these others, he would have blown him out of the saddle. He would have never recovered. But you know what God did? He brought along a guy by the name of Barnabas, and Barnabas said to John Mark, come on, man. You're going with me. We're going to get you back on the right path. And sometimes people are so overwhelmed by failure that they need someone to believe in them again. And Barnabas did that. Some need a hard confrontation like David. Others need a gentle encouragement like John Mark. And then, of course, here's the star of our story, Jonah. Let me go back over this. Moses was separation. David was confrontation. The prodigal son was desperation. Peter was demonstration. John Mark was affirmation. And Jonah was isolation. God used isolation on him. He put him in the belly of a fish with no one to talk to, nothing to distract him, just time to think about what he had done. Every one of those people received a second chance, but not before God dealt with them in a personal way. Do you know that God might be dealing with some of you? Maybe he brought you here to hear this message, and he's dealing with you about your life. Maybe you've messed up, and you think that no one's going to help you or there's no chance, but I'm here to tell you, God is the God of second chances. And he brought you here to deal with you, and you don't want to resist him because he wants you to come back. That's good. The door to that second chance involves something like this. Something that brings you to a place of recognition and repentance. So we've looked at God's perspective on the second chance. Let's now look at our response. What do we do when we know that we've taken the wrong turn and we've gone down the detour instead of the main road? Recognition is the first thing. You have to accept what you've done. You say, well, Pastor, that's obvious. Well, it's not that obvious to most people. One thing I've realized more and more, especially when talking to people who get into trouble, is that many of them will not fully face what they've done. The human mind is very skilled at protecting us from painful truths about ourselves. We build explanations and mental defenses that shield us from guilt or shame. It is remarkable how people can live in a kind of false reality, seeing things not as they really are, but as they wish they were. Until you recognize the truth about your situation, it will not get better. In the Bible, when the prodigal son came to himself, it means he finally saw his life clearly. King David had a similar moment. After being confronted about his wrongdoing, he simply said this. He said, I have sinned against the Lord, 2 Samuel 12:13. That was his moment of truth. No excuses, no deflection. The Bible says, he who covers his sins will not prosper, but whoever confesses and forsakes them will have mercy. 1 John 1:8-9 says, if we say that we have no sin, we deceive ourselves, and the truth is not in us. If we confess our sins, he is faithful and just to forgive us and cleanse us from all unrighteousness. There is usually a moment like that for all of us, a moment of recognition. After everything that has happened, we finally admit that what we have really done is wrong, and we accept that truth. Then, after recognition, usually there's some remorse. Luke 22:62 says that Peter went out and he wept bitterly when he realized what he had done. That moment came after he denied even knowing Jesus. When it finally hit him, he broke down. I'm not saying that you have to shed a certain amount of tears to experience God's grace, but I am telling you that just about everybody I know who goes through this process reaches a point of deep sorrow. There comes a moment when the full weight of what has happened in their life settles on them. The excuses fade, the reality becomes clear, and they are filled with remorse. The Apostle Paul wrote, "Godly sorrow produces repentance, leading to salvation. Not to be regretted, but the sorrow of the world produces death." Recognition opens the door. Remorse usually walks through it. And then there's repentance. Let me talk about this because it's so misunderstood. Repentance is something deeper. It is facing what you have done, measuring it by God's standards, and saying, "I will not continue in this. I'm turning around." It is not just feeling bad. It is choosing a different direction. And in the Bible, the word translated repent literally means to turn or change direction. In the ancient world, if you were traveling on a road and you asked someone, "Am I going the right way?" they might say to you, "No, you need to repent. You need to turn around." That is the picture behind repentance. It means to stop going one way and begin going another way. Spiritually, repentance means coming to God and saying, "I have sinned, I ask for your forgiveness, and I am turning away from this sin and turning towards you." Acts 3:19 says, "Repent therefore and be converted, that your sins may be blotted out." It is a change of mind that results in a change of direction. Repentance is almost a lost word in our culture. We don't hear it very often. But there cannot be restoration without repentance. There is no real change until you admit that what you are doing is not acceptable to God and you commit yourself to go a different way. People sometimes ask me to pray for them while continuing in something they know is wrong. For example, someone might say, "Would you pray for me? I'm in a relationship that is not right." Sometimes it involves another person who is already married. I tell them, "I'm not going to pray for you. I'm not going to pray for you unless you repent." "What do you mean? Are you willing to end the relationship?" If the answer is no, then prayer isn't the issue. Prayer is not a substitute for repentance. Psalm 66:18 says, "If I regard iniquity in my heart, the Lord will not hear me." You cannot ask God to bless what you are unwilling to surrender. You can't keep doing what you know is wrong and say, "God, would you help me?" No, he's not going to help you do that. Repentance means you come to the place where you see clearly that what you have done is wrong and you turn from it toward God. That is what repentance means. Nothing more, nothing less. So there is recognition and there's often remorse and repentance. Sometimes that's followed by a time of reflection. If you study all of these illustrations from the Bible, you'll discover an interesting thing, that there usually is a parenthesis between the time of repentance and the time of restoration. It takes a while for the soul to heal, and the souls of those who have been hurt to heal, and for trust to be reestablished. And then finally, after recognition, remorse, repentance, and reflection comes reassignment. Do you remember what God said to Jonah after Jonah ran from God and experienced discipline? "And the word of the Lord came to Jonah the second time, and he said, 'Arise, go to Nineveh, that great city, and preach the message that I will tell you.'" Does that sound familiar? It should, because that's what he told him before, that he didn't do. God did not discard Jonah. He sent him again. And what did Jesus say to Peter? Listen to this. This is so encouraging. When they had eaten breakfast, Jesus said to Simon Peter, "Simon, son of Jonah, do you love me more than these?" And he said, "Yes, Lord, you know that I love you." And he said, "Feed my lambs." And he said to him again the second time, "Simon, son of Jonah, do you love me?" And he said to him, "Yes, Lord, you know that I love you." And he said to him, "Tend my sheep." And he said,

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5: This is Pastor Robert Briggs of the Union Gospel Mission in Sacramento, and we want to let you know about some changes that are happening in the downtown area near our mission. 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We want you to know about this so that you can be praying for us as we prepare for more neighbours, for more need to be met, and for more opportunities to serve the least, the last, and the lost in our city. 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
1: 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So cast your cares. We have cares. 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You know, sheep, we're supposed to be sheep, and sheep don't carry heavy burdens. Cast your cares upon Jesus. Don't carry that burden. 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
1: All right, good morning. My name is Matthew, and let's read from Romans 5, 3 through 4. We also rejoice in our sufferings because we know that suffering produces perseverance. 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Do you remember the old Corrie Ten Boom line, "Thank God for the fleas"? If not, the fleas kept the German soldiers out of the barracks in the concentration camp where she was imprisoned. This allowed her to minister and visit with those who were being persecuted. Then she could show and share Jesus. That is so good. Mighty God, we confess that we get impatient and frustrated with the difficulties, the pains, the sufferings in our lives. Please give us more compassion and a better listening ear and perspective so that we can bless those in need in love and in grace. Through Jesus we pray. Amen.
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3: 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That's 855-577-2255. We're so glad you're here to listen. Today's program will complete the message we began yesterday. Here's Pastor Alan with part two of Is God a Socialist? Abundance and Provision.
4: Proverbs 3 and verse 9, honor the Lord with your wealth, with the first fruits of all your crops, and then your barns will be filled to overflowing and your vats will brim over with new wine. Again, it's not a session regarding giving. The skeptics can take a break for a moment. But priorities matter. What you do with your resources impacts what God can trust you with. That's true with spiritual gifts. It's true with insight and understanding. If you're a gossip, the Lord can't trust you with very much. You leak. If your heart's filled with worry and anxiety, the Lord can't trust you with too many insights about what's ahead. The visions and the insight that God gave to Daniel was such that at the end of one of those seasons of revelation, Daniel would be physically exhausted. Yet he was a man that knew the provision of God. He's a slave in a foreign country, serving a pagan king. And he lived a life filled with the abundance and the provision of God. He was a man that knew how to trust God so that God could trust him with revelations of the end of the age. You see, if we will choose the priorities of the Lord, we prove ourselves to be trustworthy. The Bible uses language of vessels of honor and dishonor. Are you in training to be a trustworthy vessel for the purposes of God? A portion of that has to do with your attitude around things. Are we filled with covetousness and envy? Don't fall prey to people that will manipulate you with that kind of language. It isn't helpful. Abundance versus poverty. Christians get confused on this sometimes. Deuteronomy 28 is a chapter that delineates for us the blessings of obedience and the curses of disobedience. It's not an Old Testament concept. It's a spiritual principle. It transcends old and new covenants. Because you didn't serve the Lord your God joyfully and gladly in the time of prosperity, Therefore, in hunger and thirst, in nakedness and dire poverty, you will serve the enemies the Lord sends against you. You see, the invitation is to serve the Lord in abundance. My observation from along the journey is the more blessed we are, the more difficult it is to maintain our focus with the Lord. Historically, the church has typically flourished more in times of pressure than it has in times of great freedom and liberty. There are some exceptions to that, but as a general principle, that holds true. So the admonition in the verse is serve the Lord joyfully and gladly in times of abundance. If you'll do that, God will let you continue. If you refuse to do that, God responds, not the enemy. Deuteronomy 8, remember the Lord your God. It's he who gives you the ability to produce wealth and so confirms his covenant, which he swore to your forefathers as it is today. You know, I think it's so easy to be captivated by pride and arrogance around affluence for any of us. I've been enough places in the world to understand that so much of the things that define our lives have come because of choices God made, not choices we made. Amen. I've been to places in Africa and South America. I've been along the Amazon basin and seen people who spend all their lives in very remote areas without access to any of the modern conveniences that we would know. And the only difference between their life and my life, the circumstances of our birth. It's not something I did, not some brilliant idea, not some expression of effort, not commitment or discipline or planning or whatever. The mercy of God. And if we can understand that and we can hold it in our hearts that the Lord is the one that has given us those opportunities and we are stewards of what? Time, talent, and treasure. And what God entrusts to us, we will give an accounting for. Not a threat, it's a promise. Be a good steward. Be a good steward. Psalm 73, as for me, my feet had almost slipped. I had nearly lost my foothold, for I envied the arrogant when I saw the prosperity of the wicked. I think it's very harmful to imagine that money or wealth are spiritual points of evaluation. The resources of your life are not an indicator of your spiritual health. Please avoid that pitfall. It will rob you of much and make you prey to many things that are not good. Don't live your life comparatively. We're going to talk about contentment next, but it's so important. Look at 1 Timothy 6:6. Godliness with contentment is great gain. If you live in that comparative arena where you're comparing your children with somebody else's children and your vacation with their vacation or your school and their school or the labels in your clothing with theirs or the automobile you drive with whatever, it will breed discontent in you. And the Bible tells us very plainly that godliness with contentment is great gain. The things that God says are of great value, I want to cultivate that in my heart. Amen. Occasionally, I've had the privilege of knowing a handful of people that have truly had the gift of contentment. They were amazing people. I like to be around them. Some of them have had significant resources and some of them have very modest resources. But what they shared was they can have a cup of tea and seem to have a party. And some people can be in the midst of the most lavish and they stay discontent. It's not our circumstances. There was a couple, a family, years ago. They've gone to heaven, but they were in the church for a long time. And they led a pretty simple life. He worked at the VA. In fact, she helped me clean the church for a season. And they had that gift of contentment. Every Friday night, they had a date at Shoney's. And every week when I would see Mary, she would give me an update. And you would thought she had been flown to New Orleans for a Cajun dinner. And one summer she began to tell me about the pool they were putting in. And she would tell me how much she enjoyed it in the afternoon. She would go home and she would swim in the pool. I mean, I thought they must, I thought, I didn't know how they'd done it, but I thought they put an Olympic pool in their backyard. I didn't know anybody that had more enthusiasm for a recreational piece like that in their life. Nobody in my whole relational arena at that time had more enthusiasm than she did. And one day she'd had car trouble, so I had agreed to take her home, and I drove her home, and she said, "I want you to see my pool." And they lived in a pretty modest home, and we walked around to the backyard, and they had put in a pool. It wasn't probably maybe 3 feet deep, but maybe 8 feet across. It was a kid's pool. And I didn't know anybody that had more pleasure from their pool than that family. Contentment. It's not about the magnificence of what we have. The enemy wants to make you discontent. If you understand the nature of that spirit, it will make you more vigilant. Look at Hebrews 13. Keep your lives free from the love of money and be content with what you have. Because God has said, "Never will I leave you and never will I forsake you." You don't have to have much money to love it. That's not a condition of the rich. That's a condition of the heart. So it's not a condemnation of wealth. The Bible doesn't condemn wealthy people. The Bible doesn't say that money is the root of all evil. It says the love of money is the root of all evil. And you don't have to have any to love it. I don't have to have any chocolate. But I'd like some. Possession doesn't drive that. It's the condition of your heart. And we're confused around. That's why I'm telling you, people that divide us over these conversations are driven by a very divisive, ungodly spirit. Isaiah 57, the wicked are like the tossing sea, which cannot rest. The waves cast up mire and mud. There's no peace, says my God, for the wicked. Envy, covetousness, greed, they are destructive. Do not let them in your heart. The Bible introduces an idea about money, and I put it in plain language, but I want to suggest that money moves. I know we tend to think in terms of earning money or acquiring money, but I want to suggest to you that money is directed by something other than your earning potential. I think I can support it biblically. Your choices impact what is moving towards you, whether it's abundance or lack. Your choices, your priorities, your behaviors dictate the flow of resources towards you or away from you. Proverbs 24, a little sleep, a little slumber, a little folding of the hands to rest, and poverty will come on you like a bandit and scarcity like an armed man. How do you attract poverty? And that's the language. If I had to put it in a summary, by practicing laziness, avoiding work will attract poverty. Well, I don't believe that. Well, you can take it up with Proverbs. Proverbs 22, he who oppresses the poor to increase his wealth, and he who gives gifts to the rich, both come to poverty. It has my attention. Don't oppress the poor to gain wealth. Don't call it good business. It's not good business if you take unfair advantage of people. If you have unhealthy profit margins, if you use a crisis to profit, it's not a good plan. In the short run, it may look like it's created great gain for you, but I trust what God has said. It will bring poverty. It invites poverty into your life. I don't want to do that. Amen. Proverbs 10, verse 22, the blessing of the Lord brings something. It brings it to you. It will bring wealth, and he adds no trouble to it. Proverbs 22, 4, humility and the fear of the Lord bring. If you will cultivate humility and the fear of the Lord, they will bring something along. Wealth and honor and life. Amen. Now you can spend your life chasing wealth and honor and life and ignoring humility and the fear of the Lord and get none of the above. Or you can determine to be a person who cultivates humility and a reverence of fear or respect for God, and he will bring those things to you. You see, we've imagined that we've adopted the secular model for how to achieve and accumulate and become. And we thought, I'll practice the principles that the secular world uses apart from God, and it will bring all those things I want. And what I'm inviting you to is to begin to intentionally, purposefully, look at the counsel God has given us and align your life that way. It's not beyond our understanding. It's been, to a degree, I think, beyond our intent.
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4: In the Sermon on the Mount, Jesus said a half a dozen times, do not worry. Not a suggestion, it's a directive. I have a question. Are you living in obedience to Jesus, or are you ignoring him? Well, we got a new book, it'll help you. It's called Freedom from Worry. It's really a how-to guide to live a life in the peace that Jesus promised us. You don't have to have a life choked with fear and anxiety and worry. You can be free. Let's cooperate with Jesus. It's the best way to walk through our days, I promise.
3: Jesus tells us repeatedly in Matthew chapter 6, do not worry. That's not just good advice. It's an invitation to live differently. Life gives us plenty of reasons to be anxious. 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Now, let's get back to Pastor Allen to wrap up part two of his message called, Is God a Socialist? Abundance and Provision.
4: Seeds of deception. There's a cautionary note to this. Proverbs 18:11 says, the wealth of the rich is their fortified city. They imagine it an unscalable wall. That if you have enough resources, you're protected. What foolishness. Now, I can, as a matter of fact, I've had nothing and I've had something, and it's better to have something. Poverty is not a blessing. Poverty does not make you holy. I've been to some very impoverished places in the world, and they don't radiate holiness. Your material possessions don't make you godly or ungodly. That starts in your heart. But it's very easy to imagine you have enough resources that you can protect yourself. And I've been with too many families in the midst of life-altering crises where resources did not provide a solution. Full candor, resources provide options. And options are typically a good thing. But I would also caution you that the more highly optional your environment, the much greater tendency you have towards mediocrity. The more options you've got, the less likely you'll do anything well. Amen, Pastor Allen. Thank you. Matthew 13:22, the one who received the seed that fell among the thorns, it's the farmer sowing his seeds, is the man who hears the word, but the worries of this life and the deceitfulness of wealth choke it, making it unfruitful. Deceit is a diminishment of the truth. And the best deceptions are not absent the truth, they're a manipulation of the truth. They have a portion of the truth. And wealth is deceptive because it will cause us to believe things to be true that are not true. That we can secure our future, we can protect our family, we can guarantee our security. And you keep adding to the list. And there's any number of things that can overwhelm whatever wall of protection we think we can present. Again, that's not encouragement to be foolhardy, to be lazy. We've touched on that. There's some common deceptions regarding money or wealth. I didn't put them in your notes, but I'll tag them for you quickly. One is that more money would make me happy. I saw a survey that said the average American wants 25% more than they have. You get a new car and you're already planning on what the next upgrade will be. You buy a new home and you're planning on the next one. Whatever. We have this notion that more would make me happier. It's just not true. If you're not happy where you are, more won't make you happier. Resources can secure my future. Not true. They may provide you some options, but they can't bring security. A third one that's pretty prevalent these days, some people have too much money. Who said? Who sets the boundary on that? You know, I find that the millionaires don't like the billionaires. And the billionaires are a little suspicious of the trillionaires. And the rest of us look at all of them and go, mm-hmm. Don't fall prey to that. Or to imagine, Christians have a tendency, I think, to imagine if somebody has more money than you that they've done something inappropriate to get it. We should repent. We have the equivalency of that in church world. You know, we think if the church is larger, there must be something wrong. They don't tell the truth. They must be compromising to have that many people there. It's awful, some of the things we do. And we forfeit the blessings of God in our lives because of the attitudes we hold. I mean, wealthy people did something inappropriate to accumulate their wealth. Some did. But there are some people that have no resources and they do inappropriate things too. Bad behavior is not the unique property of the wealthy. This one is destructive. I have a right to more. I'm entitled to more. Somebody should do something about that. And this one's equally destructive. It's turned the other way. It's my money. It's mine. No. It's any more than it's your time. Folks, if the Lord gives you a day tomorrow, you should treat it as if it's His. Amen. And He's entrusted it to you. We could so eat it up. You're wasting my time. Maybe you were on assignment there for a moment. And you should pause and ask the Lord if there's something I should be doing in this unscheduled interlude. We get so focused on what's mine. And folks, it's all the Lord's. We've started with that. Every day and the strength to meet it and every opportunity. We need a heart change on some of this. And finally, this one's kind of slipped through our culture too. Work matters. 1 Thessalonians 5 and verse 14, we urge you, brothers, warn those who are idle, encourage the timid, help the weak, be patient with everyone. Warn those who are idle. We won't even warn those who are immoral. We've become so timid, so passive, so reluctant. We've capitulated to the extent. And Paul's writing to the community of faith, and he said, warn those who are idle. Don't behave that way. Look at Proverbs 6. This is plain language. Go to the ant, slugger. Consider its ways and be wise. The Living Bible right here is be smart as a bug. At least be as smart as a bug. It has no commander, no overseer or ruler, yet it stores its provisions in summer and it gathers its food at harvest. How long will you lie there, sluggard? When will you get up from your sleep, a little slumber, a little folding of the hands to rest? And poverty will come on you like a bandit and scarcity like an armed man. Be as smart as a bug. You know, a couple of things in church make the room quieter than anything as a general rule. One is money. I mean, everybody looks at the carpet. It's like, well, I don't know. I mean, it just turns the volume down. God knows. If he knows the thoughts and intents of our heart, He also knows the value of our toys. Amen. We're not hiding from Him. I don't think He's opposed to those things. I believe He delights in blessing His kids. But it's a mistake to think we can secure our future or that our stuff is a reflection of our spiritual condition. God has blessed us, and if He's blessed us, it's for the purposes of His kingdom so we can practice more generosity. Amen. Colossians 3:23, whatever you do, work at it with all your heart as working for the Lord and not for men. Amen. You want an assignment? We have a responsibility, men especially, to provide for our families. The Bible said if we don't provide for our families, we're worse than an infidel. That's right. Which means sometimes we have jobs. You know what a job is? It's a place where you go that you wouldn't go unless they paid you. And you spend time with people that you wouldn't spend time with unless they paid you. And you do things you'd rather not do unless they paid you. But because they're paying you, you'll go to that place and spend time with those people and do those things. Now, I know you're supposed to find a job that fulfills you, complete you, brings joy to you every morning. That you have a job that you don't even need the alarm to go off. As soon as the first ray of dawn breaks through the window, you throw off the covers and you leap out of bed and go, I'm so delighted to face another day of manual labor. Now, I like what I do, but not like that. I mean, I believe I serve the Lord, and most days I do it joyfully, but there's some days I look at my calendar and I go, oh, today I'm going to serve the Lord in the midst of. But I can take that counsel. Whatever you do, do it unto the Lord, not as if you're serving men. Amen. So if you're working in a difficult place, under a difficult assignment, maybe in a difficult season, flip the script on that. And Lord, I'm going to take this season and I'm going to serve you in this place. I'm going to offer this to you as a sacrifice. I'm going to give it to you as an offering. I think of Moses accepting the assignment at the burning bush. I don't think he had an easy day after that. I mean, his opposition was pretty determined. The people he was leading were not always cooperative. 99% of them ultimately didn't get across the finish line. That would be hard as a leader. And I believe Moses offered every day to the Lord. And you and I can do that. You and I can do that.
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1: 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All right, good morning. It is Matthew once again, and I'm excited to read to you from Romans 15, verse 7. And it says, accept one another then, just as Christ accepted you, in order to bring praise to God. 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Thank you so much for taking some time out of your busy day to listen and absorb the Word of God through our great ministries here at the radio station. We know you got a lot on your plate, but you've made it a priority to put this into your schedule. And so we just pray that it produces good fruit in your life, that you are filled with the fruits of the Spirit, with peace and with rest and with joy as you surrender all to Him, that if you're facing some big decisions, that you are filled with wisdom and discernment, knowing that God has good plans for your life as you completely surrender all to Him, that He will never leave you, abandon you, or forsake you. Again, just God bless you this day.
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11: Hi, I'm Lisa Collins, and welcome to today's teaching of Real Christianity with your teacher, Mosley Collins. 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
12: Thank you, darling. Welcome to today's program. Today is part two of the 23rd Psalm, undoubtedly the most famous psalm in the Bible. Last week we studied the first three verses. Today we will finish with the last three verses, for this famous psalm is only six verses long. But before we do, let me just say this. God is calling you, and God is calling me to a deeper walk with Him, to a life of real Christianity, not a Sunday-only kind of thing, not where God is third or fourth or tenth on our list, but where God is one. So let's begin today by reading the 23rd Psalm. The Bible says, "The Lord is my shepherd, I shall not want. He makes me lie down in green pastures. He leads me beside the still waters. He restores my soul. He leads me in the paths of righteousness for His name's sake. Yes, though I walk through the valley of the shadow of death, I will fear no evil. For You are with me. Your rod and Your staff, they comfort me. You prepare a table before me in the presence of my enemies. You anoint my head with oil. My cup runs over. Surely, goodness and mercy shall follow me all the days of my life, and I will dwell in the house of the Lord forever." In our study of part one, we discussed how this psalm was designed by God to instill in us confidence. Confidence that God will take care of us as we follow Him, as we trust Him. Now, why does God use in this psalm sheep and a shepherd to try and teach us how to live? Well, here's why. Sheep are not very bright. Sheep are no match for their enemies. A fight between a sheep and a wolf is not a fight at all. Sheep have predators, enemies, and if left to themselves, sheep are no match for their enemies. Sheep have no real weapons, no scary horns or antlers. They're not good at kicking. They're predators. They don't run fast enough to escape. So what has allowed sheep to survive these many years and even flourish? They have one trait that has allowed them to survive and flourish, and here it is. Once a bond or a trust has been established between sheep and their shepherd, they will follow their shepherd. They will follow a shepherd. They know his voice. A sheep alone against a wolf has no chance of survival. but a sheep with a shepherd, well, that's a different story. Wolves are not afraid of sheep, but wolves are afraid of shepherds. Unlike sheep, shepherds have weapons, rods, staff, slings, stones, clubs. And there is something more. Wolves have an instinctual dread of man, a dread put there by God himself. In Genesis 9, verses 1 and 2, we read, "And God blessed Noah and his sons, and said to them, Be fruitful and multiply, and replenish the earth, and the fear of you and the dread of you shall be upon every beast of the earth." Isn't that amazing what God did there? That's why animals are, for the most part, afraid of us. A wolf will not attack a man normally. No, not usually. They're afraid of us. Now, maybe a pack of wolves might eventually attack, but it won't be their first choice. They will have to overcome their instinctual, God-given fear and dread of man, a fear and a dread that dates back to God's blessing on Noah and his sons. So why does God use sheep and a shepherd as an analogy in Psalm 23? Sheep are dumb concerning their enemies, and people are dumb concerning their spiritual enemy. Sheep are defenseless if left alone against their enemies, and people are defenseless left alone against Satan. Sheep are, by themselves, no match for a wolf, and people are, by themselves, no match for Satan and his kingdom of spiritual darkness. But sheep, with a courageous and dedicated shepherd, are more than a match for a wolf. And people, saved by Christ and following him, are more than a match for Satan and his demons. Sheep need a shepherd because sheep have enemies. People need Jesus because people have enemies too. Our enemies are not usually wolves, but we have enemies in Satan and in the evil that inhabits our world. So God wants you to realize, just as sheep need a shepherd, you and I need a Savior, who is Christ the Lord. Let us read verse 4 again to see this clearly. The Bible says, "Yes, though I walk through the valley of the shadow of death, I will fear no evil, for you are with me. Your rod and your staff comfort me." So here the writer speaks of the valley of the shadow of death. There are three words worth thinking about in this phrase: valley, shadow, death. All dark and foreboding words. Here David is saying that he had to sometimes walk through a valley of the shadow of death. You know, if you haven't walked through a valley, a dark valley in your life, then you can't understand me. You can't relate to me, because I know what it's like to walk through a dark valley, a valley so dark and scary, it feels like the shadow of death. Some people think that because they have Christ as Savior, that they won't have to go through dark valleys, but that's not what the Bible teaches. We can have joy and gladness and blessings, yes, but we can't avoid all dark valleys. You and I, even as Christians, walk through some dark and scary valleys, just as David describes here, just as David did. And if you're walking through a dark valley right now, I want you to know it's going to be okay if you go with Jesus. If you're going through a dark valley in your marriage, or at your job, or in your finances, or health, it doesn't mean there's something wrong with you. It doesn't mean there's something wrong with your faith. If you are today in a dark valley, you are not alone. All the great men and women of God have walked through dark valleys, valleys so dark they felt like the shadow of death. But I want you to know, and more importantly, God wants you to know, it's going to be okay for you. it's going to be okay for me as we cling to Jesus, as we look to God for our solutions. It's going to be okay because He will be with us. His rod and His staff, they comfort us. In other words, the power and might of God, our Savior, they comfort us. God radiates the power to help us, to defend us from our enemies. You and I, we're going to see valleys and walk through valleys, just as we also will walk in beautiful places, mountaintops, and wonderful places. Until we come to the end of life in this world, to the shadow of death, to our own death, if Jesus doesn't return for us first. You know, God has appointed a day of death for each of us. I don't say that to scare you, but there is a day and a time you will face death, and so will I. Sometimes God, in His mercy, heals people of cancer and other terrible diseases, but even those people will face a day of death. And so I pray to my Heavenly Father, as I am taught in Psalm 23, yes, I walk through the valley of the shadow of death, but Your rod and Your staff, they comfort me. Your power and Your might, they comfort me. This verse in Psalm 23 speaks of valleys where we go through troubles only to come out on the other side. But it also speaks of our own personal death. You and I are going to face that, a valley in this world that ends in our death. How do you want to face that day? Alone, frightened, lost, without hope, or following Christ, knowing His rod and His staff, they comfort us on that day. Death is a fearful thing, and the Bible teaches that man has always been in bondage because of a fear of death until Jesus brought eternal life. Here's what the Bible says in Hebrews 2, verses 14 and 15. The Bible says, because mankind is made up of flesh and blood, Jesus Himself shared in the same, that through death Jesus might destroy him who had the power of death, that is, the devil, and release mankind who, through the fear of death, were all their lifetimes subject to bondage. In other words, before Jesus came, mankind was all their life in fear of the day of their death. But now that's changed. For without Jesus, we had no antidote to the fear of death. But with Him we do. With Him we have salvation. With Jesus we have eternal life. And so, though I walk through the valley of the shadow of death, I will fear no evil, because Jesus is with me. Jesus, You are with me. That's what comforts me more than anything else when I think about the day of my death. I want Jesus with me when I face that day. I want to see Him coming for me. Do you remember what He told the thief on the cross in Luke chapter 23, verse 43? The thief said, "Lord, remember me when You come into Your kingdom." Jesus replied, "Today you will be with me in paradise." Here is what Jesus promised His followers and promises you and me in John chapter 14, beginning at verse 1. Let me turn my Bible to that. And here's what it says, quoting Jesus, "Let not your heart be troubled. You believe in God, believe also in me. In my Father's house are many mansions. If it were not so, I would have told you. I go to prepare a place for you. And if I go and prepare a place for you, I will come again and receive you unto myself, that where I am, there you may be also." That where I am, you may be also. In other words, Jesus says, you will be with me on the day of your death and after your death. That's what I want. So I hope you can see why this wonderful psalm and this wonderful verse, particularly verse 4 in the 23rd Psalm, has comforted so many people over the years, over the centuries. Because whether the valley you are facing is a temporary valley, or whether it is the final valley you will face in this world, the day of your death, we are comforted by the same realization that as we love and trust and follow Jesus, as we cling to Him, as we follow Him as our shepherd, He is with us. He will stay close to us. He will comfort us. He will protect us. And I tell you this, He will never forsake you or fail you. Let's take a break.
11: 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Now, let's get back to today's teaching.
12: Thank you, darling. We have been discussing the 23rd Psalm, and now we've come to the final verse, verse 6, and it says, "Surely goodness and mercy shall follow me all the days of my life, and I will dwell in the house of the Lord forever." There are a number of things we should notice about this wonderful and encouraging verse. First, it contains a promise of blessings, both in this world and in the world to come. The first part is about blessings in this world. Surely goodness and mercy shall follow me all the days of my life. The second part of the verse focuses our eyes on eternity, on the world to come. I will dwell in the house of the Lord forever. So this verse, you see, spans both worlds. It has a promise from God for both worlds to those who love and follow Him. You know, it's so easy for us to forget that this world, the world we live in now, is passing away. It's coming to an end. This present world, for all its beauty, is in reality a brief span of time. And our life here is just a brief span of time before eternity begins. In this world, we need the goodness and mercy of God to survive and to flourish. And that is why this verse promises that when we follow the Lord as our shepherd, allowing Him to lead us, guide us, protect us, then goodness and mercy shall follow us all the days of this life. If we follow Jesus, arising each morning with a prayer in our heart, seeking Him throughout the day, then goodness and mercy will follow us all the days of our life, even in tough times, difficult times, stormy times. The goodness and mercy of God will be with us. On this program, we've talked about how being a Christian does not mean you won't go through difficult times. One of the clearest teachings on this is found in Matthew chapter 7, verses 24 through 27. There, Jesus told a parable of two men. Both built a house. One built on a rock, the teachings of Jesus. One built on sand. The rains came. The winds blew. The flood came and beat on both houses. The one built on the rock stood. The one built on sand fell. What we notice is that the storm beat on both houses. In other words, the trials and tribulations of this world beat on the lives of both men, the man who was following Christ and the man who wasn't. They both went through the storm. As human beings living in this present world, we will go through storms, but if we follow Christ as our shepherd, building our lives on Him, goodness and mercy will be with us through the storms of this world, and our house will not fall. That's the promise of God for you in the first part of verse 6. Surely, goodness and mercy will follow you all the days of your life. In the second part of verse 6, we have left this world with all its strife and struggles and disappointments. We've left this present lowly world where rust and moth corrupt and thieves break through and steal. And we've left this world and we've soared into the lofty realms of eternity, into forever. For the second half of verse 6 says, I will dwell in the house of the Lord forever. The house of the Lord here stands for the eternal life God has prepared for those who love Him. How wonderful is that world? The Bible says, eye has not seen, nor ear heard, neither have entered into the heart of man the wonderful things that God has prepared for those that love Him. In other words, the eternal life God has prepared for you is more wonderful than you can imagine. Jesus described this world to come as paradise, telling the repentant thief on the cross, today you will be with me in paradise. The Greek word is paradisos, which it means a park or an Eden, referring to the Eden, the garden God Himself planted. Jesus was telling this man, today you will be with me in the most beautiful garden you have ever seen, a garden planted by God. Now our minds cannot hold what heaven is truly like, but here we have a glimpse. In part, it will be like the most beautiful garden you've ever seen. And there will be a city there, a city so beautiful, so glorious, so shining, so holy, that we can't fully imagine it now. But here's a glimpse found in Revelation 21, verse 22. Talking about the house of the Lord and this holy city of God, I saw no temple in this city, for the Lord God Almighty and the Lamb are its temple, and the city has no need of sun or moon, for the glory of God illuminates it, and the Lamb is its light. Surely goodness and mercy will follow me all the days of my life, and I will dwell in the house of the Lord forever. What a wonderful promise. What more could we need? Goodness and mercy all the days of this life and in the end in the eternal world to come. We who love and follow Jesus will dwell in the house of the Lord. For a year? No. For 10 years? No. For 100 years? No. How long? Forever. The 23rd Psalm. It starts with green pastures and still waters. It reassures us of God's presence when we go through dark valleys and feel the shadow of death on our backs. It promises provision even in the presence of our enemies. Our cup will run over. It tells us goodness and mercy will be our companions all of this life. And finally declares we will be with God, dwelling with Him in the house of the Lord forever. And why has God promised this to us? Because He loves us so. He loves us so. In fact, God loved the world so much that He gave His only Son, that whoever believes in Jesus will not perish, but will have eternal life. The Lord is our shepherd. We are His sheep. We hear His voice. We follow Him. Because the Lord is your shepherd, you shall not want. Keep this verse in your heart, and I will see you next week.
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12: You know, I don't want to end this broadcast without inviting you, my dear listener, to receive Jesus Christ as Savior. The Bible says in John chapter 1 that when Jesus, the Son of God, came to earth,
14: his own received him not. 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They were born again and received the wonderful gift of eternal life. If you don't know Jesus as your Savior, but you would receive him now into your heart and life, pray with me. Lord Jesus, forgive my sins

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5: The midterms are almost here, and Republicans could be in deep trouble. Polls show Democrats leading in key races. Tonight, Rob Finnerty on Newsmax reveals the growing threat from the DSA and the radical left. With less than 60 days to go, Finnerty says it's time for the GOP to hit the panic button. The House may go, and control of the Senate is up for grabs. 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Americans are angry, and the progressive left wants total control of Congress. Tallarico, El Sayed, AOC, Bernie Sanders. Finnerty reveals President Trump's secret plan to fight back and what you can do to help him. Don't miss Finnerty tonight at 8 p.m. Eastern on Newsmax. 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
6: All right, today is the day the Lord has made. Let's rejoice and be glad in it. My name is Matthew here on 710 a.m. and 105.7 FM, The Word. Would you pray with me? Our dear Father who art in heaven, hallowed be your name. May your kingdom come and your will be done on earth as it is in heaven. Please give us this day our daily bread.

0: and forgive us of our sins as we forgive those who sin against us. Lead us not into temptation, but deliver us from evil. For yours is the kingdom and the power and the glory forever and ever. Amen. God be with you today. May he fill you with his peace and his rest and his joy as you completely surrender and commit your day to him. God bless you, my friend.
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2: The name Jesus Christ is undoubtedly one of the most recognized in the whole world. But there is a definite lack of information, and certainly more than enough misinformation, about how Jesus lived his life and about the message he taught. Welcome to Fully Devoted, brought to you by River City Christian and Pastor Jesse Smith. As a church, we started a series on the Gospel of Matthew in January 2020, taking a careful, methodical, and inspiring long walk through the life and teachings of Jesus. We hope you'll be encouraged in your spiritual journey as we learn more together about the one they call Jesus. Here is Pastor Jesse.
3: And all God's people said, amen. Great to be with you today. If you have your Bibles, you can open them up to Matthew 19. We'll start with verse 13, Matthew 19, 13. I say it every week. We are a Bible-believing, Bible-teaching church. I do think it helps you to have your Bible with you. I think there's an interaction that happens there that's supernatural. God does something special. If you don't, no worries. Just pull out your phone and you can Google Matthew 19 and follow along. Now, if you are new, we've been walking through the Gospel of Matthew for over 2 years now. And as we've walked through verse by verse by verse, we have broken it up into sections, theological sections that have kind of beginning and ends to them so that we can kind of get our arms around some of these theological concepts. We just finished the section that we called family business. Jesus was really teaching us how we're to deal with conflict, particularly within the family of God. So we kind of move from that section into a new one. If you're a note taker, it's entitled The Upside Down Kingdom. Jesus is going to be beginning the establishment of his kingdom here on earth. And it's a very different kind of kingdom. The kingdom that we as believers are a part of has a king who came as a suffering servant, not a conquering hero, in which they were all expecting. And because of this, as this moves, there's a beginning of a movement today. He's now moving towards Jerusalem for the last time, where he will then be rejected by his people. They will reject him as Messiah, king, and they're gonna reject the type of kingdom he has come to offer, as we'll see in our passage today. Now, if you've been around the church for any amount of time, the story that we're looking at today has been played out in real life multiple times. Someone comes to church, maybe because they're hurting, maybe because they're searching, maybe because they're looking for something, and they hear the gospel. Maybe they're interested in it, maybe they have an emotional experience, maybe it tugs at their heart and maybe the right way, whatever the reason. So they seemingly make a profession of faith in Christ. Then afterwards, after a mountaintop experience or come back from a retreat or they go back into real life, their subsequent lives see little change in attitude or behavior. Over some time, as I get back into real life, there seems to be no real interest in the Bible, no interest in prayer, no real interest in being committed to the body of Christ. Church becomes something that, hey, if it works out, if it's convenient, or if I'm having a bad day, so I need to kind of be refilled other than being committed to it. And ultimately, there's no change in how they were living before Jesus and now after seemingly coming to Christ. And in those situations, I'm not God, only he knows the heart, but I would say there's no evidence that they truly came to Christ. And so in our story today, in a similar situation, Jesus gives this young man a test. He just puts it out there in front of him and says, hey, you have to make a choice. You cannot live in both worlds. If you're going to be part of my kingdom, you're going to have to choose between loving and serving me and loving and serving the things of the world. Which, by the way, friends, if you're here this morning, I'm going to tell you, every single one of us in this room, no matter who you are, you have a master. You are serving someone or something. You are either serving Jesus Christ as your Lord and Savior or the things of this world. Who is your master? And this young man we'll see fails the test. Now, the theme actually begins in verse 13 when Jesus tells a familiar story that many of us know. It's adorable. It's cute. I use it in my baby dedications, but it's actually a foundational theological story to set up where we're headed here in the next few weeks. It starts in verse 13. It says, Then little children were brought to Jesus for him to place his hands on them and pray for them. But the disciples rebuked those who brought them. Why? Because they're not important. So he's pushing the non-important people away. But Jesus says in the upside-down kingdom, let the little children come to me. Do not hinder them, for the kingdom of heaven belongs to such as these. Upside-down kingdom. When he placed his hands on them, he then went on from there, meaning there's a transition. He's now moving towards Jerusalem for the last time to die for our sins. Again, these few verses moving us into the story of the rich young ruler remind us that Jesus' kingdom is an upside-down kingdom. He uses a little three-year-old, and he's done it multiple times now, as an example of greatness in his kingdom. Why is a child great in his kingdom? Because they're humble and utterly dependent. See, what's great in Jesus' kingdom, it's a kingdom not about power and prestige, but a kingdom that we're to use whatever he's given us, be utterly dependent on him, and humbly serve others. And as a reminder, here's some things that Jesus has already said. Some things he's already said to teach. If you wish to find your life, lose it. For when you lose your life, for my sake, you will find it. He also says, the greatest among you is to be the least, and the least among you is going to be the what? The greatest. If you exalt yourself, you will be humbled. But if you humble yourself, you will be exalted. In fact, next week's passage, you could look at verse 30. The first will be last, and the last shall be what? And then in chapter 20, verse 16, he says, if you want to be great, you must be a servant. And whoever wants to be first, you must be a slave. Not hearing that much in our culture today. I don't know what business conference that you went to recently to grow your business. They weren't teaching this. Welcome to the upside down kingdom. Jesus doesn't force anyone into this kingdom, but many are going to reject it, giving up eternity because the sacrifice means too much for them personally. And so as we move on, those who think they have a whole lot to offer the kingdom doesn't understand the gospel. So to hammer this point home, Matthew then tells a story of an interaction between Jesus and this young man. Upside down kingdom, verse 16. Now a man came up to Jesus and asked, "Teacher, what good thing must I do to get eternal life?" Now, before we get too far into the story, let's just kind of be introduced to this guy just a bit. We don't know him real well yet. The way this all goes down, it's safe to assume that this is a very vulnerable, authentic question. He's genuinely asking this question because he wants an answer to it. And the reason why I say that is there's so many times in the Gospels, you'll see a religious leader or the religious leaders come to him and it will say something like they asked him a question to test him. Meaning they weren't genuinely asking a question because they wanted an answer. What they were doing was they thought they found a contradiction between the Old Testament law and the Talmud. So they're asking Jesus kind of a trick question so that they could really get rid of him. That's not this guy. That's not what he's doing. How do we know? Well, in the Gospel of Mark, it tells us he actually, when he saw Jesus, came running towards him. So there's a sense of urgency. This question is consuming him. It's keeping him up at night. He desperately wants to be right with God, and he wants to know what will get him into heaven. Also in Mark, it says that he fell on his knees before Jesus. And in this culture, I mean, that was a very obvious position of reverence. I also want to remind you, this actually takes place in front of a crowd. This guy is a well-known, respected man of wealth and position, and he's in front of a crowd that would think, because of who he is, he's already religiously filled and favored by God, and yet he puts himself in a reverent position before this rabbi. And it tells us he's at this point of desperation that he no longer cares about appearances. And lastly, in Mark, he actually calls him good teacher, acknowledging that he is a respected rabbi, authority of the Old Testament. And so the man has a genuine, well-meaning question. He's a seeker looking for eternal life. And yet, as we walk through this passage, we'll see in the end that he's going to get the answer to eternal life, and yet he'll reject it because of sacrifice that's involved. And we need to be aware of this because there are many genuine, well-seeking people looking for eternal life. And then when the cost is laid out, what it truly means to be a follower of Jesus Christ, they'll reject it, not so much because they don't believe in the message, because they don't believe it's worth the sacrifice. I'll never forget, right out of college, I moved to Fresno, and I was just an intern working at a church, and I started a Bible study for some high school students in the inner city right by Fresno High. About 10 guys were coming. We met by Denny's right there. I think most of them were coming because I was paying for food, but that's okay. But they came for about 2 years straight, met every Thursday morning, 6 a.m., and you just walked through the Bible. And I'd say about 80% were believers, 20% were. But I'll never forget this one kid, Mo. Mo, he was an unbelievable athlete. He was incredibly good looking. He was obviously a leader. He was very charismatic. And about a year into this thing, he came every week. And yet he was very adamant about the fact that he was not a follower of Jesus yet. That's what he would say. So finally, about a year into this, I took him out to lunch and I said, hey, let's talk about this. And we laid it all out. And I said, what's holding you back? And he said, all right, let me ask you a question. If I become a follower of Jesus, does that mean I have to stop selling drugs? Right, let me look at the Bible, but 1 Timothy, I don't know if it's there. Let's go to Ephesians. All right, let's have a conversation. Ultimately, yes. Like as we lay down what we want and we receive salvation from him as a gift, that we respond by pursuing holiness. And I'll never forget, he just looked at me and said, I can't do that. And it was super entangled. It wasn't a simple issue. He was in a gang. It was a family issue. There's many things, but he saw, he believed, and he chose not to follow. Secondly, this man asked for eternal life. Now, I don't think there's a person that's ever lived that at some point hasn't wondered about eternal life. Now, what comes next? If there is something, then what do I need to do to get it? This guy wants eternal life, as we all do, and so he comes asking a question. What good thing must I do? Now, I actually think this is evidence of God, by the way, because every human being that's ever lived has wondered about eternal life, what comes next, and there's something hardwired into every human being that believes we need to be good to get there. That's not a societal construct. That's how we're made. There's something in us called a conscience that comes from the Lord that believes in this goodness. Then right off the bat, it acknowledges, though, that he doesn't understand the gospel, for there's no possible way we can earn it. What can I do, he says. It's only a gift of God given through us by the sacrifice Jesus made for us on the cross. Yet every single religion that exists in the world, except for biblical Christianity, teaches you must be or do something to earn it. Now, for some of you, this has actually been your church experience, even in Christianity. And the reason why this almost always is ultimately rejected is because it's an exhausting religious experience. Because what's good enough? Being good enough is a moving target. And there's something innately that we know we never can be. And so two things either happen when people pursue getting into heaven that way. Either one, they actually begin, they think they're accomplishing it, they become legalistic, it dooms them, and actually they hurt others. Or ultimately, they just reject it because they can't do it. Again, the only way to be saved is in grace, and grace alone, and the work that Jesus did for us. Well, this guy does not understand the gospel, so he wonders, what must I do? Now, in my other places, when I'm hanging out with my non-Christian friends, and we just every once in a while get in these kind of lighthearted, honestly, spiritual conversations, and I have three questions I always ask almost everyone I know that's not a Christian. The first question I ask, just kind of a lighthearted question because everybody likes to answer it. I said, so, you know, as you live your life, and even though it's a post, you know, Christian culture, do you believe in heaven or an afterlife? 99.99999% of the time, even in this world we live in today, what do you think they say? Yes. Almost every one of them. I can't even remember a time someone said no. Almost everyone believes in heaven. Then the second question I ask them is, do you believe you're going there? 99.9999% of the time, what do you think they say? Yes. To be honest with you, the guys that say no, they're actually easier to share the gospel with. So they say yes. The third question I ask is, so okay, why do you think you're going there? 99.9999% of the time, they say the same thing. What do you think they say? Exactly. I'm a good person. I've done more good than bad. And so most people in our culture, even many who claim to be Christians, don't understand the gospel. You cannot be good enough. Now in verse 17, Jesus asks him a very interesting clarifying question. He says, why do you ask me about what is good? There's only one who is good. Now, what's that about? What he's doing is acknowledging the fact that this young man does not acknowledge him as divine. He doesn't see him as God. And so what he's saying is, listen, if you see me as a human teacher, why would you ask me what is good? For only one knows it, God. Now, this man indeed came to the right source. Jesus is the one that could fulfill his need. But he does not recognize Jesus as who he was. And so Jesus does not immediately show the way of salvation, because this man is missing an essential quality. He's missing an essential understanding, like so many Americans, and that is he lacked the sense of his own sinfulness. True conversion to Jesus always starts here. I see my sin, I need a savior. See, when people come to Jesus for other reasons, you know, to fix their life or to fix their marriage or to help them with this problem or whatever it is. Now, listen, sometimes those things work out. They finally see their sin and they come to genuine faith in Christ. Amen. God does that sometimes. But if they're coming for Jesus to fix a certain issue, what happens when it's not fixed how they want? They often turn from their faith. But you and I, we come to Jesus because I'm a sinner in need of forgiveness. That never changes no matter what happens in life. And so Jesus is going to show him that by using the Old Testament, the law, as it was intended to be used. How we're to use it. The purpose of the law was always to show what perfection is and how far short we come. We need Jesus. So look at the second part of verse 17. So Jesus tells him, if you want to enter life, obey the commandments. Now, the way to say that is if you want heaven, obey the Old Testament law perfectly. I've already said the commandments, though, given by God, were never meant to save. They cannot. They were meant to reveal sin. That perfection is the way to heaven, and none of us can do it. And so, in a sense, what Jesus says to him is, listen, if you want in, then obey all 613 laws given in the Old Testament every day, all day, without ever making a mistake, and then you're in. You can do it, bud. Now, listen, the reason why Jesus does this, his intent is when the guy hears this, he'll go, uh-oh, I got a problem. Now, I don't know about you, but that was my response. When I find out, like, I have to do this perfectly or I don't get in, uh-oh, I got no chance. And yet, this is not how he responds. Kind of reveals the delusion that he may be in. He actually thinks he might have a chance. Look at verse 18. Which ones? The man inquired. Which ones? That's such a weird question, by the way, if you really think about it. Well, what was he expecting Jesus to say? You know, there's certain laws. These are really important ones. If you get an A on these and fail the less important ones, I grade on the curve, so you got a chance. Or are there really important ones I have to be perfect in, and the other ones are like suggestions? You know, get good here, but don't worry if you mess up there. You know, I don't know if you ever saw the first Pirates of the Caribbean, but she's yelling at Captain Barbossa. It's like, you're not following the pirate code. And he says, well, first, you're not a pirate. Secondly, there are more like guidelines than rules, right? Like, which ones are the rules and which ones are the guidelines? So Jesus gives them a sampling. Second part of verse 18, Jesus replied, do not murder, do not commit adultery, do not steal, do not give false testimony, honor your father and mother, and love your neighbor as yourself. Now, why Jesus chose these six out of the 613, I don't know. I'm not God. He is. I think it probably had to do specifically with who this guy is, his issues, his sins, what Jesus wanted to reveal. But in case you're wondering, what he does here is he chooses five of the 10 commandments, and then he adds one, Leviticus 19, love your neighbor as yourself. And essentially what he's saying is, even these six you can't do. Even these six, there's 613, you don't have a chance. But this guy's response just comes right out of the great theological movie, Dumb and Dumber, right? Like when Lloyd says to Mary, what's the chances of a girl like you and a guy like me getting together? And she says, one in a million? What does she mean? No chance. And he says, so you're saying I got a chance? That's what he hears. Oh, I got a chance. Look at verse 20. All these I have kept. Really? Never made a mistake as it pertains even to these six laws, not even one white lie. In fact, and Luke, he says it this way, I have kept them all since my youth. Now, if we did a little PI work in this guy's life, I think we'd find out He's either lying, doesn't know himself very well, or he's not living in reality. But let's just say for argument's sake, just for argument's sake, he actually did it. Which, by the way, it's impossible. I'm going to say it again. When Jesus shows up, he actually ups the ante. And he says, it's not just about what you do and don't do. Your heart matters too. And so in the Sermon on the Mount, he actually addresses many of these issues and say, okay, you haven't committed adultery. Congratulations for you. But if you've ever lusted after another person, that's sin. Oh, you haven't murdered? Good job. But have you ever harbored anger towards somebody else? You're still in sin. The point is, we can't do it. No way, no how. But let's just say for argument's sake, he's done it, yet still, there's something not right in his soul. I would say it's his conscience. Something not right. Look at the end of verse 20. Okay, I've done it, but what do I still lack? Essentially saying, I've tried this perfection thing. I think I'm kind of doing pretty good, but I'm still missing something. And so Jesus says, okay, I'll show you what you lack. I'll show you what you're missing. Verse 21. Jesus answered, if you want to be perfect, if you want to get into heaven, go sell your possessions, give to the poor, and you will have treasure in heaven. Them come follow me. Now, is this the answer that we're to give? So if someone comes to you and says, how do I get eternal life? And we say, well, I'll tell you what Jesus said. Jesus said, sell everything you have and follow him, and then you get heaven. I mean, after everything I just laid out about the gospel, you can't earn it. Is this the foundational step? No. It's not what Jesus is teaching here. It's not his point. What Jesus is doing is revealing this guy's specific issue. He's getting to the heart of this guy's matter. That although you may be physically live out the law, even though you're delusional, there's still a heart issue. And you have idols in your life, he's saying to him. And I think he points out two idols in his life that are getting in the way of him following Christ. The first one, I think, is very clear, verse 22. When the young man heard this, he went away sad because he had great wealth. He couldn't give it up to follow God. Let me be clear, he chose. He chose earthly wealth over submitting to the Lordship of Jesus Christ. Now, I think it's hard to give up things as we pursue him. And I don't know about you, but my entire Christian life, he's always addressing something I'm supposed to give up. There's never a moment in which it's like there's not something he's pointing out. It's hard to give up things for the Lord. It's part of following him. This guy's list seems to be pretty long. As a side note, when the Bible talks about the issue of wealth and possessions, it never says, ever says, we shouldn't own anything. Or that great wealth is some sort of sin. What the Bible collectively teaches is that everything we have is a gift of his, hold it loosely, and nothing should ever own you. The fact that this guy was wealthy isn't the problem. It's how he viewed his wealth and what he was doing with it that was. In fact, one of the not just misunderstood and misused verses of our Bibles, but actually one of the most, I would argue, the most misquoted verse of our Bible is 1 Timothy 6:10. It's completely misquoted all the time. Throw it up on the screen. Paul's teaching this church in Ephesus about money. He's talking to those who are wealthy, helping them walk through how you can still be godly and wealthy. And he comes to verse 9 and says, those who want to get rich fall into temptation and a trap into trap and into many foolish and harmful desires that plunge people into ruin and destruction. Verse 10, most misquoted verse I've ever heard. For the love of money is a root of all kinds of evil. You leave that up there for a second. First off, it doesn't say that the love of money is the root of all evil. It's just one of the causes that leads us astray. But the key one, that what I really want to point out, because I see it on social media all the time misquoted, people say that this verse says, money is the root of all evil. Is that what it says? It says the love of money, which is very different. Money is an amoral object, like a computer or the internet or your car. It's something that can be used with great evil or great good.
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9: 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It's an honor to get to be here and to learn with you every day. 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One of the things that I've learned, and maybe you've learned as well, is when we pray, we can pray dangerous prayers. And I think God loves it when we do that. The prayers like, God, give me patience. God, help me to be more like you. God, I want to overcome this. We always assume it's the snap of the fingers and things will be free and changed. And He's like, oh, I've got a way to make that happen, but it's not going to be the most fun experience, but totally worth it in the end.
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12: About 10 years ago, I'm in a wedding, and at this wedding, they decided that they were going to serve communion, which is always a risky proposition at a wedding for a variety of reasons. But I'm sitting next to this dad and his son, and the communion elements are passed, and the dad hands the cracker and the juice to his son. What could possibly go wrong? And the son promptly spills the juice on his pants, creating this big spot, right? And on this particular day, I did not trust myself to get through the wedding and dinner wearing a white shirt, so I had my Tide pen in my coat pocket, and I thought, this is my moment. So I say to the dad, I've got a Tide pen. And I'm like ready for him to be all excited, but instead he just sort of smiles at me, like, okay, whatever. And then he keeps like messing with his kid, you know, trying to clean him up, and like he had a napkin in his pocket and he's wiping it off, and it's just making the thing worse. And I'm thinking, oh my gosh, this guy is probably cleaner than me. He does not know what a Tide pen is. So finally I whisper to him, I say, hey, listen, you take the pen, you rub it on the stain, and it'll make the stain go away. And he's like looking at me like, what kind of witch doctor are you? But he takes the pen, and sure enough, he rubs it on the stain and boom, stain goes away. Glory. It was amazing, right? And he's thankful and, you know, whatever else, we get on with our day. And here's just, you talk about, okay, filthy garments being exchanged for purity. My silly wedding story, because this is what we do with our sin. This is what we do with our filth, is we're like, okay, well, I got a napkin in my pocket. Let me see if I can cover it up. Or we're like, let me hide it. Like, hey, how are you? Nothing to see here. You know, nothing going on. Or we just, man, I'm just going to deny that it's even there and maybe it's not going to affect me. We do all these things to try to manage our sin for ourselves. And God's like, what are you doing? I've got a Tide pen for you. He's like, bring your sin to me. It was all paid for on the cross. Bring it to me. Don't try to manage it. The Christian life is not a life of sin management. The Christian life is one where we're able to take our sin to the cross. God's not just a Tide pen. He's like the Tide fire hose, and it doesn't ever run out. Is that a cheesy illustration? Gosh, yes it is. Oh, it almost hurts. It's so cheesy. But I wonder what you'll think of next time you see one of these. May it be a simple reminder to you that there's grace for you. May it be a simple reminder to you that God sees your stains and doesn't say, wow, those are, I don't know what we're going to do about that. He says, I gotcha. I take away your sin. I take away your sin. Continues on. And the angel of the Lord solemnly assured Joshua, thus says the Lord of hosts, if you will walk in my ways and keep my charge, then you shall rule my house and have charge of my courts, and I will give you the right of access among those who are standing there. I told you last week, faithfulness is a big deal in Zechariah. That the people are called and invited in, and they're called to walk in faithfulness to who God has called them to be. It's just another example of that. And then verse 8, "Hear now, O Joshua, the high priest, you and your friends who sit before you, for they are men who are a sign. Behold, I will bring my servant the branch." The branch is a symbol for the Messiah. Jeremiah talks about this and other places do as well. "For behold, on the stone that I have set before Joshua, on a single stone with seven eyes, I will engrave its inscription, declares the Lord of hosts, and I will remove the iniquity of this land in a single day." What does Jesus do for us? He removes our iniquity. "And in that day, when iniquity has been removed, declares the Lord of hosts, every one of you will invite his neighbor to come under his vine and under his fig tree." What the heck does that mean? It's actually a really beautiful picture. That's an ancient symbol of peace and prosperity, to sit under a vine or to sit under a fig tree. And you do that if you're not worried about chaos. You're not worried about violence. You're not worried about oppression. I mean, just think about it this way. Like, I'm just going to go ahead and assume that in your own home or living space, wherever you live, there has to be like a certain amount of order before you think, hey, we should invite people over. Like, if things are just totally chaotic and everything's a mess and people are going crazy, you're not like, you know who would enjoy this? The neighbors, right? But like, when things are going okay, you might think, hey, who can we invite into our home? Who can we show some hospitality to? Who can we spend some time with? That's the idea here. It's saying that things are going to be at peace. The iniquity is removed. The Messiah has done his work. So hey, come on over. Hang out under my vine for a bit, under my fig tree. It's a beautiful symbol of peace and prosperity. All right, we're halfway there. Here we go. Vision number 5, chapter 4, verse 1. "And the angel who talked with me came again and woke me like a man who was awakened out of his sleep." I feel like Zechariah is getting a little impatient by now. He's like, he woke me up again. I cannot believe this. What is going on? And then what happens, I'll just sort of summarize it for you, is he gives him a vision of a lampstand, which is just a big sort of cylindrical piece of furniture. And on that lampstand is a bowl, and the bowl is full of oil. And on that bowl, there are 7 lamps. And each of those lamps has 7 spouts. So this is like a super lamp sort of situation we got going on here. And in the Old Testament, oil is meant to be a sign of God's presence. So this is the picture. And then verse 4, it says, "And I said to the angel who talked with me, 'What are these, my Lord?' Then the angel who talked with me answered and said to me, 'Do you not know what these are?' I said, 'No, my Lord.'" I just like to interpret some irritation in Zechariah here. But then look what he says next. "Then he said to me, 'This is the word of the Lord to Zerubbabel.'" Who was Zerubbabel? This is important. He was the governor who was overseeing the building of the temple, this project that was facing so much opposition, where there were so many challenges, so much hardship. He says, "I've got a word for you to give to Zerubbabel." He says this. He says, "Not by might nor by power, but by my spirit, says the Lord of hosts." He said, "I need you to tell Zerubbabel, hey, listen, I know you've got something big in front of you. How are we going to get this done? It's not going to be because of your strength. It's not going to be because of your power. It's not going to be because of your influence. I need you to know that I am in this, and it is my spirit that is going to get this done." And then look what it says next. It's so good. "Who are you, O great mountains? Before Zerubbabel, you shall become a plain, and he shall bring forward the top stone and shouts of grace, grace to it." What's he saying? It reminds me of what Jesus says in the Gospel of Matthew, where he says, if you have faith the size of a mustard seed, you can say to this mountain, "Be cast into the sea." And maybe you've wondered, like, what the heck does that mean? It's not meaning we're throwing literal mountains into literal waters. It's a symbol. It's a symbol to say, when you have faith, that which is seemingly immovable becomes movable. And I love what it says here. It's that same kind of idea. It's saying, oh, mountain, who are you? Mountain of opposition, mountain of discouragement, mountain of defeat. Who are you with Zerubbabel filled with my spirit? I hate to tell you, you don't have a chance. You're going to become a plain. We're building this temple. And you know what's going to happen? Zerubbabel's going to be there to put the final stone in, and the people are going to go wild. That's what it says. I told you last week, I said how a lot of these prophets that are writing in this time, I think they're so inspiring because God used them to catalyze change in Israel in some powerful ways. And I said that people that really bring about great change, that they're people of vision who can see God's desired future and work toward it. That they're people of character, and that they're people of spiritual power. That they live deep with God, and that God is working through them, and they can see the world through God's eyes, right? And I don't know your situation, and I don't know what obstacles you're facing. And I always want to be careful about saying a promise to a specific person necessarily applies to one of us today. But I think there's a principle here that maybe for some of us, that the encouragement you need is that you need to know that if in the face of the opposition that you are facing, that if God is in what you're doing, that the victory is not going to come by your own strength. It's not going to come by your own power. That it's going to come by God's Spirit working in you and through you to accomplish what God wants to accomplish. That's how the job gets done. And here's what we need to understand, that this idea of God, it's by God's Spirit that things are going to happen. This is not a passive process, right? That Zerubbabel doesn't hear, oh, it's by the Spirit of God that this is going to happen. Cool, I guess I got nothing to do. What's on Netflix, right? That it's an active process, right? But the best way I can think to explain it is this, is that it's Zerubbabel having a shift in perspective to say, well, I got to make everything happen and I hope that God is with me. And instead he's saying, God, how are you working in this situation? And how can I be a part of what you're doing? How can I be part of what you're doing? And this just gets me thinking real quick, and then we're going to move on. I think about my own prayer life, which probably like you has ebbed and flowed a lot over the years. And I just think in my life now, I just try to have the discipline when I get into work in the morning, is just have some time of quiet and prayer and scripture reading and all of that stuff. And what I'm finding is right now in my life, for me, the most transformative prayer times I'm having is times when I'm not really saying much. Like, I pray for stuff all the time, don't get me wrong. But for me, some of the most transformative times of prayer is just me just trying to take the time to say, God, help me to see things through your eyes today. Right? Because I don't know about you, like, I don't have to wake up in the morning and say, okay, Brian, don't you forget, make sure you be selfish today. Like, I do that really naturally. I don't mean to brag, but like, that just comes very easily to me, right? I don't need to practice that. Like, that sort of stuff, make sure that you're looking out for yourself and not other people. Like, I do that real good on my own. But if I'm going to be the sort of person who's looking at the world through God's eyes, I need God's help with that. Right? If I'm going to be a non-anxious presence in tense situations, if I'm able to have difficult conversations with grace and to be of help to people, I can't do that on my own. I'll be too clouded by my selfishness and my biases and things like that. I need God's help with that. I wonder if for some of us, faced with the obstacles we're facing, or maybe just faced with the challenges of life, part of what we need is just time before God where we can be still, we can reflect on who He is and say, God, in whatever I have today, help me to see things through your eyes, because it's not by might and it's not by power, but it's by your Spirit that you're going to accomplish the things you want to accomplish in my life. It's been transformative for me. I wonder if that might be helpful for someone today. Five down, three to go. Here we go, chapter 5. The rest of the chapter 4, by the way, is just explaining some of the imagery there. Chapter 5, again, I lifted my eyes and saw, and behold, a flying scroll, because why not? And he said to me, these are dreams, the rules of reality don't apply, all right? And he said to me, what do you see? I answered, I see a flying scroll. Its length is 20 cubits, that's about 30 feet, and its width 10 cubits, 15 feet. Then he said to me, this is the curse that goes out over the face of the whole land. For everyone who steals shall be cleaned out according to what is on one side. Everyone who swears falsely shall be cleaned out according to what is on the other side. So what's the vision here? There is a gigantic scroll flying all over the place. Look out! And it's saying that it's pronouncing judgment over particular kinds of people. One, those who would steal, and the other, those who would swear falsely. And pretty much every commentator I read this week says that those are meant to be sort of sins that represent broader categories of sin. To say that those who would steal represent those who would wrong or demean their neighbor. And that those who would swear falsely are those who would compromise or demean the holiness of God. And both of these correspond with commandments in the Ten Commandments, right? So these are meant to be a broader picture. It's as if the vision is meant to communicate, listen, there were decades of this sort of thing in Israel's history where we were demeaning and devaluing one another, and we were demeaning and devaluing the holiness of God. That got us into a big mess. We're not doing that again. And here's what we need to understand today, is that when we demean other image bearers of God, other human beings, and when we demean the holiness of our God, it never ends well. It never ends well. And I believe that is when we do those things, that can be a symptom of the idolatry in our hearts, right? That when we are willing to demean other people in the name of something else, that just shows that it has become an idol to us. And we live in a world today where we are demeaning one another. We're not disagreeing. Disagreeing is fine, but we are demeaning one another in unspeakably awful ways, and we're often doing it even as Christ followers. And I have to tell you, it does not matter how right your cause is or my cause is. If we demean other people in defense of it, we're wrong. If we demean other people in defense of it, we're wrong. There is an epidemic in society today, but in the church today, of being willing to demean those who disagree with us, being willing to demean those who are different than us, being willing to demean those who look different than us, and it is absolutely unacceptable. And make no mistake about it, the world is watching. We can disagree. We can be respectful and man, you know me at all. You know I'm passionate about all sorts of stuff. But we cannot be men and women who demean others for the sake of whatever our cause is. We cannot do that. And we cannot be people, because when we demean others, we're demeaning the holiness of God because we're demeaning what he has created. I just wonder, do we need to look at our lives? Do we need to look at the words that come out of our mouths? Do we need to look at our social media feeds and not just ask, am I advocating for things I believe in, but am I demeaning those who are different than me? Because those are very different, right? Those are very, very different. And demeaning others, let's just be honest here. Demeaning others is so much easier now that so much of our communication is online, because I can say awful things about you or people like you because I don't have to look you in the eye while I say it. Right? We demean other people. This can't happen. It cannot happen. It shouldn't happen in society. It cannot happen in the church of Jesus Christ, where we're called to love our enemies. So this is what the scroll is going all throughout Israel, and it's saying, okay, listen, thieves and those who would dishonor the Lord, we can't have that. If the third vision was about purifying, the third vision was about building up, the sixth vision is about purifying. And in verse 4, it talks about how this idea is going to apply to those who live in houses of timber and stones. Basically just saying, think about like Three Little Pigs. You have the house made of sticks and the house made of bricks. Like one is much fancier than the other. It's saying you can hide from a lot of things if you're rich. You cannot hide from God. That what God is doing to purify Israel is going to be for rich and poor alike. 7. This is the weirdest one, by the way. Verse 5. Then the angel who talked with me came forward and said to me, lift your eyes and see what this is that is going out. And I said, what is it? And he said, this is a basket that is going out. And he said, this is their iniquity in all the land. And behold, the leaden cover was lifted and there was a woman sitting in a basket. Sure. Verse 8. And he said, this is wickedness. And he thrust her back into the basket and thrust down the leaden weight on its opening. So there's a basket. And there's a woman in it. And this woman is meant to personify wickedness. And there's a big, heavy cover over her. That's where we're starting. You know what this vision really needs? A couple of women with stork wings. Let's just see what we find. Verse 9. Then I lifted my eyes and saw, and behold, two women coming forward. The wind was in their wings. They had wings like the wings of a stork. How about it? And they lifted up the basket between earth and heaven. Then I said to the angel who talked with me, where are they taking the basket? He said to me, to the land of Shinar, to build a house for it. Shinar is in Babylon. And when this is prepared, they will set the basket down there on its base. Okay. The sixth vision is about individual sin. 7 is about systemic sin in the land. To say that this systemic sin in Israel's culture needs to be taken away and brought back to Babylon. The wickedness that they picked up in Babylon, the wickedness in their own heart, my judgment on that is I am removing it from Jerusalem. And listen, I said, this is a vision for all of, this is meant to personify the wickedness of the culture at large, but I just want to make this very personal for a second, because I think this is actually a really beautiful picture. This idea of wickedness is in the basket and the basket gets removed. Because listen, I've said throughout the message that God's plans for his people are good. But the fact of the matter is, if you and I, if we're going to be people who engage with what God is doing in the world, who are participating in his story, who are fully maximizing who God has created us to be, let's just be honest, every single person in this room, myself included, we got some stuff we got to put in the basket, right? We got some stuff we're carrying with us. We got some sin in our hearts. We got some wickedness in our hearts that if we're going to fully engage with God, we got to put it in the basket so that God can take it away, because it's holding us back. But here's the thing. Like, that all sounds well and good. Like, I don't know, y'all didn't react much, but I think that preaches pretty well. But if it was that easy, don't you think we all would have done it by now? If it was just like, oh, my sin, my addiction, my issues, I just got to put it in the basket, take it away, done, right? Oh, cool. If it was that, like, wouldn't, come on. So, some of us, we've been struggling with the same stuff for years. So some of us, we struggle every day with stuff and we beat ourselves up. And say, man, why am I not over this by now? But listen, when the church is healthy, this is where the church comes in. Because it's in the church where we don't need to know everybody, but where we find our people. And when we find our people, we're able to have space where we can be vulnerable and say to one another, hey, listen, I got some stuff that needs to go in the basket, but I'm having a hard time getting it there. And what we can experience is acceptance, radical acceptance, which is different than approval. We experience radical acceptance from people who hear about what we need to put in the basket, and they don't judge us and condemn us for us, but they say, you're welcomed in. There's room for you under the grace of God. And we can receive prayer, and we can receive encouragement, and we can have people that walk with us to help us put our stuff in the basket, and then we can walk back together. And then when we have those moments where we have to say to one another, you know, remember that stuff we put in the basket last week? Yeah, it's right here. I went back and got it. We can have people that say, there is grace for you still. There is grace for you still. We can pray for one another. We can encourage one another. We can play the long game with each other to do that work of getting our wickedness, getting our sin, getting our junk, putting it in the basket so that in time, the Holy Spirit of God working through one another, working in our lives, he takes it away. That's how the church is supposed to work. And by the way, this fall, we're doing a series on the parables of Jesus starting in middle of August. I can't wait. We're just going to spend the whole fall talking about this idea of what does it look like to live in that sort of a way? What does it look like to live in the kingdom, to live this sort of life with one another? It's going to be a just incredible fall here at Bridgeway. I hope you're a part. What needs to go in the basket, I wonder? And who can help you get the stuff that needs to get there? We're running out of time. We're going to go quick through vision 8 and then look at the last one. So the eighth vision is similar to the fourth vision, and I'll just summarize it for you. There's a vision of four chariots, which chariots were basically ancient tanks. And these chariots get sent out to the north and to the south, to Babylon and to Egypt. And it says at the very end of the section, chapter 6, verse 8, then he cried to me, those who go towards the north country have set my spirit at rest in the north country. What's the picture, real quick? It's just the picture of God, these chariots going out, and God experiencing total victory. So now there's peace in Jerusalem and there's peace in the land, right? In vision one, there was peace in the land, but not in Jerusalem. Now it's going out from peace. It's a promise that God's victory is assured. So there's our eight visions. Zechariah has this crazy night of sleep. He surely the next day called his doctor to have his sleep medication adjusted. But then there's this final word of prophecy. And the word of the Lord came to me, take from the exiles Helda, Tobijah, and Jedaiah who have arrived from Babylon. Go the same day to the house of Josiah, the son of Zephaniah. Take from them silver and gold and make a crown and set it on the head of Joshua, the son of Jehozadak, the high priest. He says, I want you to make a crown for Joshua. But we're going to see very quickly that what this is prophesying is not about Joshua at all. And say to him, thus says the Lord of hosts, behold, the man whose name is the branch. There's our word again. For he shall be a branch from this place, and he shall build the temple to the Lord. It is he who shall build the temple of the Lord and shall bear royal honor and shall sit and rule on his throne. And there shall be a priest on this throne, and the council of peace shall be between them both. Scholars think that this idea of the council of peace between them both actually means that they're one person, a king and a priest. Who is our king and our priest? Jesus. It's church. You don't know the answer, just say Jesus. And the crown shall be in the temple of the Lord as a reminder to all those people whose names I'm not going to pronounce again. And those who are far off shall come and help to build the temple of the Lord. And you shall know that the Lord of hosts has sent me. And this shall come to pass if you will diligently obey the voice of the Lord your God. This section ends with a messianic prophecy. See, Zechariah spoke of a temple, but he prophesied of a Messiah. He spoke of a building, and an important building, but he prophesied about something so much more significant. And we know from history that indeed the building, the temple was built, and indeed the Messiah came, and he was a king, and he was a priest. So now I started this off by talking about this idea of you being a part of a great story. And I talked about this idea that God's plans for his people are good. How can we now as 21st century Christ followers know that that is true? We can know that is true because that Messiah came. We can know that is true because that Messiah showed us this thing called the kingdom of God. We can know that is true because that Messiah made a way for us Gentiles to be a part of God's kingdom. We can know that that is true because he, instead of condemning us for our filthiness, he lived in perfect purity, took his filthiness upon himself so that we might have his purity. He went to the cross and he died, and in 3 days he rose again to know that our filthiness is not going to have the final word. And to make sure we know that we are part of a great story. A story of a God who has everlasting mercy for us. A story

0: who is with you. So where do you need restoration in your life? Maybe part of that is you need to accept God's gracious invitation to you to remember that he is with you, and by his strength, he will give you the power to play your part well in this grand, incredible story he is writing. Amen? Amen.
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3: This is Pastor Robert Briggs of the Union Gospel Mission in Sacramento, and we want to let you know about some changes that are happening in the downtown area near our mission. 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
4: 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Good news. 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

0: point of view, when you first heard the gospel the first time, just quickly, and you just believed and accepted Christ. How many of you heard the gospel, but it took quite a while before you finally accepted the Lord? It took a long time. But can I just say, if you're preaching the gospel to your friends, don't be shocked when people don't accept Christ.
1: Pastor Breadmatter says God's plan of salvation includes his perfect timing.
0: Don't give up and don't be weary in preaching the good news of the gospel, because eventually that seed might take root in the heart of those that are listening.
1: Paul's second missionary journey continued in Acts chapter 17 as he visited three cities with three radically different responses to the gospel. As Pastor Breadmatter observes in today's Word how the people of Thessalonica, Berea, and Athens reacted, we learn how to share the Word effectively and why we should never give up on those who initially reject the gospel.
0: We looked at chapter 16 of Acts and we've begun Paul's second missionary journey. This time without Barnabas, but Paul and Silas, and then Luke and Timothy are going to join them along the way. And we have three cities here in Acts chapter 17 that they're going to visit. And really, it's a tale of three cities. But one of the things that I want you to notice is the different responses to the gospel of Jesus Christ that Paul and Silas would see. And it was very different one city to another. So this is where we pick it up in chapter 17, verse 1. It says, now when they had passed through Amphipolis and Apollonia, they came to Thessalonica, where a synagogue of the Jews, and Paul, as his manner was, went into them and three Sabbath days reasoned with them out of the scriptures. I love it how he opens the word of God. That was Paul's emphasis, always out of the scriptures, it says. Verse 3, opening and alleging that Christ must needs have suffered and risen again from the dead, and that this Jesus, whom I preach unto you, is Christ. And some of them believed and consorted with Paul and Silas, and of the devout Greeks a great multitude, and of the chief women not a few. But the Jews, which believed not, moved with envy, took unto them certain lewd fellows of a baser sort, and gathered a company, and set all the city on an uproar, and assaulted the house of Jason, and sought to bring them out to the people. And when they found them not, they drew Jason and certain brethren unto the rulers of the city, crying, these that have turned the world upside down are come hither also, whom Jason hath received. And these all do contrary to the decrees of Caesar, saying that there is another king, one Jesus. And they troubled the people and the rulers of the city when they heard these things. And when they had taken security of Jason and the other, they let them go. So here we have the response of the Jews in Thessalonica, and the Jews soundly rejected and resisted the good news of the gospel message, the scriptures that Paul... Now, some of the Gentiles, almost wherever Paul goes, the Gentiles are going to receive the good news. But it's the Jews that really resist. In fact, that's the first city that we're going to put in our three-point teaching today of chapter 17. Thessalonica, we're going to call that the city that resisted the word. And Paul and Silas were staying with this guy in his house. His name was Jason. And they came and arrested Jason and threw him in jail. And at the end, it says, you know, this King James kind of puts it, when they had taken security of Jason, that means they paid his bail, they let him go. But the city's in an uproar, and they don't want to hear it. Now, this reasoning from the scripture that Paul's doing in the synagogue is the way to go. If you're going to preach the gospel, use the scriptures. Don't just use your own logic or your own knowledge, but lean on the word of God. I'll tell you why, because the Bible's powerful. Hebrews 4:12, the word of God is living and powerful, sharper than any two-edged sword. There's actually a supernatural power behind the word. That's why when you're preaching or teaching or sharing, use the scriptures. That's where the power is. So what was Paul reasoning with them about? Well, verse 3, it says, he opened and alleged that Christ must needs have suffered and risen from the dead, and that Jesus Christ, whom I preach to you, is the Christ. The word alleging there that Paul employs, our word alleged in modern English, it means you're making a claim, but it may or may not be true. The old English word has nothing to do with that. The King James uses alleging. The word for alleging in the original Greek is this word parit emi, which means to set food out on a table and make a presentation. It's like, you know, when you lay out a beautiful meal and you want to present it beautifully, that's what Paul's doing. He's laying out the gospel of Jesus Christ, that he is the Messiah. And so, you know, in doing that, some of the Gentiles get saved, but the Jews resist. And that's why we see this as the city that largely resisted the word with the Jewish population. So that's the first city, Thessalonica, the city that resisted the word. But then he's going to go from Thessalonica to 35 miles away to a little town called Berea. You got to understand, Paul and Silas are, you know, getting out of Dodge or getting out of Thessalonica because it's a riot. So they go over to Berea, and that's our second city. Let's take a look here. It says in verse 10, and the brethren immediately sent Paul and Silas by night, because of the rioting, they had to sneak out, to Berea, who coming thither went into the synagogue of the Jews, just like he did at Thessalonica. These, the Bereans, were more noble than those in Thessalonica, in that they received the word with all readiness of mind, and searched the scriptures daily whether those things were so. Therefore, many of them believed, also of honorable women, which were Greeks, and of men, not a few. In Berea, he gets a much different reception. We're going to call Berea point number two today. While the Thessalonians, you know, resisted the word, the Bereans is the city that received the word. Don't you love that? I love the word that's used there. And they received the word, verse 11, with readiness of mind. I love that. So that's Berea, city number two. Now, let's just read verse 13 here for a second. It says, but when the Jews of the Thessalonians, the ones that all started the riots in Thessalonica, they had knowledge that the word of God was preached by Paul at Berea, they came up thither also and stirred up the people there. And verse 14, then immediately the brethren sent away Paul to go, as it were, to the sea. But Silas and Timotheus abode there still. And they that conducted Paul brought him to Athens. Silas and Timothy are coming a little later, but he makes the big trip down to Athens. Now, Athens is an amazing place. You need to understand, this is not like the other cities. Athens was the Hellenistic epicenter of academia and philosophy and thinkers. Well, verse 16. And there it says, now while Paul waited for them at Athens, his spirit was stirred in him when he saw the city wholly given to idolatry. Therefore, disputed he in the synagogue with the Jews and with the devout persons and in the market daily with them and that met him. Then verse 18, the certain philosophers of the Epicureans and the Stoics encountered him. And some said, what will this babbler say? Or others, some said, he seems to be a setter forth of some strange gods because he preached unto them Jesus and the resurrection. So they took him, verse 19, and brought him up to Areopagus, saying, may we know what this new doctrine whereof thou speakest is? For thou bringest certain strange things to our ears, that we would know, therefore, what these things mean. For all the Athenians and strangers which were there spent their time in nothing else but either to tell or to hear some new thing. But what happens? Paul ends up by himself because Timothy and Silas are several days behind him in the journey. And so he goes and starts preaching in the market. And the Epicureans and the Stoics came up to him and said, what are you talking about, this Jesus who rose from the dead? You might say, okay, Brett, who are these Epicureans and Stoics? Well, the Epicureans, they were the philosophers that had an opposite view of the Stoics. The Epicureans believed, eat, drink, and be merry, for tomorrow we die. Live it up, party down, because that's it. The Stoics believed you should deny your flesh at all costs. The Stoics, they lived up on poles and had people throw food up to them because they didn't want to look at a woman with lust in their heart and stuff like that. That was the Stoics. But both of them came and said, Paul, what are you talking about? We want you to go up to Areopagus, which is also called Mars Hill. Mars Hill is literally where Socrates, Pythagoras, Plato, Aristotle pontificated and hypothesized and talked about, philosophy and stuff like that. And those guys, by the way, were all before Paul. So that Paul is coming after all these guys. But they say, you need to go up to Mars Hill and talk to the heavyweights, the philosophers. So Paul makes his way up to the Areopagus, Mars Hill, gets ready to preach the sermon of his life in front of the smart people up on Mars Hill. So the question is, what did he preach? Some would say it's the greatest use of the Greek language in the history of the world. Paul's wording, Paul's sermon there at Mars Hill. Let's take a look. It begins in verse 22. "You men of Athens, I perceive that in all things you are too superstitious. For as I passed by and beheld your devotions," now the word devotion you'll see in your martyr, gods that you worship, that's what it means really literally. He said, "When I passed by and beheld your gods you worship, I found an altar with this inscription, 'To the unknown God, whom therefore you ignorantly worship, him I declare unto you.'" Now pause for a second. 3,000 gods and goddesses they have. But this is funny. We know from extra biblical literature, one of the things they did is to make sure they didn't miss one. In case they missed a god, they had 3,000, but in case they missed one, they had the altar to the unknown god, just in case they forgot one. And Paul uses their own sort of weird polytheism, you know, and says, you know that god that you forgot, the one you didn't know? That's the one I want to declare to you. Oh, Paul's going to give us this is kind of artful when you think about Paul pulling out, using their sort of question mark in their own culture. And so he says, that's the one I'm going to talk to you about. Verse 24, "God that made the world and all things therein, seeing that he is Lord of heaven and of earth, and he dwelleth not in temples made with hands." I wonder when Paul preached that, I wonder if he said, made not with temples, pointing up to the Parthenon at the top of the Acropolis with all the pillars. The God I'm talking about doesn't live in one of those. Like Paul's using the surroundings of his preaching there. Verse 24, "God made the world and he dwells not in temples made with hands." Verse 25, "Neither is worshipped with men's hands, as though he needed anything, seeing he giveth to all life and breath and all things." Now, do you understand this would have been very much against what the Greeks believed? Because they had a God for every occasion. They had a God for everything. But Paul's saying, this is the God of all things. He created everything and he's the God of every occasion. This is the one I'm preaching to you. So this is going to be heavy for these people to hear Paul's sermon. Verse 26. "And speaking of God," he says, "and hath made of one blood all nations of men for to dwell on the face of the earth, and hath determined the times before appointed and the bounds of their habitation, that they should seek the Lord if haply they might feel after him and find him, though he be not far from every one of us." In other words, he's not way up on Mount Olympus like your gods that are untouchable or don't know us. I'm talking about a God who knows you and is close to you. And then he says, verse 28, "For in him we live and move and have our being. And certain also of your own poets have said, for we also are of his offspring." Notice this verse 28, "In him we live and move." He's quoting from their own Greek poets. By the way, I went to a secular college. It was a little miniature Berkeley. I call it Berserkly. But one of the literature classes I had, the prof had us read some of the Greek literature. We had to read Homer and others. But one of the things that he made us read, shockingly, was Acts chapter 17. And the reason why is because Paul's, whether you're a Christian or a Bible believer or not, nobody even comes close to the academic level of the Greek language in this part of the Bible. When he's speaking here, he's using eloquent Koine Greek. It'd be like if you're hearing the brightest college professor lecturing on something, you're like, I don't understand, he's so smart, you know. Well, that's what Paul's trying to do here. He's using, in fact, my professor at the Southern Oregon said, like, Paul's use of the Greek language here makes Homer's Greek use look like kindergarten level, which is kind of interesting coming from a secular prof. But there's some interesting things about this. Even though Paul's being pretty smarty pants kind of thing, is this going to be very effective? That's the question. But he says, "In him we live and move." He's quoting from their poets. But what is this about? It's really kind of reaching into Paul saying it's in God, not their gods, but our God, that we live and move and have our being. How does your heart beat? Do you think about that? When you're breathing, like, oh, I got to take another breath because I forgot to breathe a minute ago. No. It's part of instinct is what Paul's talking about. The God of creation does that. Have you ever thought about how instinct is kind of amazing? If you're an evolutionist, that's a hard one. How did the Arctic turn? No, every year to fly up to the Arctic region. And then once a year, fly back down. There's actually one island, I forget the name of the island, but it's a tiny little island way down in the southern South Pacific where the Arctic tern flies every year. You know, tens of thousands of these Arctic terns fly. The Arctic Tern has no GPS, no compass. How do they know to fly? Do you realize if you're off in your direction by 0.0001% of your direction, you're going to miss the island by miles and miles? How does the Arctic Tern know how to do that? Well, God built that into the bird. The bird has a built-in GPS. That didn't happen through evolution. That's part of God. This is sort of what Paul's reaching into when in their philosophers, they were saying, you know, in the gods, we live and move and have all our being. But Paul's saying, no, it's in him, the God I'm talking about, that we live and move and have our being. Well, end of verse 28. In him we live and move and have our being, as certain of your own poets have said, for we also are of his offspring. For as much then as we are the offspring of God, we ought not to think that the Godhead is like unto gold or silver or stone graven by art and man's device. He's looking at all the statues around and all the gold and all the fanciful Athenian gods. He's saying, God is not that. He's not made with hands. He doesn't dwell in a temple and he's not made with hands. But then he gets heavy here in verse 30. And the times of this ignorance of God winked at, and the word winked at is better translated overlooked. For a while, God overlooked a man's ignorance on this, but he's saying that day is coming short. He says, God winked at, but now commands all men everywhere to repent. Why is it that Paul's saying now people have to repent, but before God sort of overlooked all of men's stupidity on idolatry? Well, he says in verse 31, because he hath appointed a day in which he will judge the world in righteousness by that man whom he hath ordained, whereof he hath given assurance unto all men in that he hath raised him from the dead. Now pause for a second. What's Paul saying? He says, the reason you got to know this now is because no longer God overlooking this idolatry of paganism, but there's a judgment coming and you got to repent of your sins and believe in the one who rose up from the grave. Now, he never names Jesus in this sermon, never once says the name of Jesus. Some scholars criticize him and say that's why the sermon's not as effective. Maybe. But he does refer to Jesus as the resurrected one. And he's trying to get that out. When it seems like Paul's sermon now is cut short, he's sort of interrupted, and that's the end of his sermon. And so how do the men of Athens receive his sermon? Well, verse 32. It says, and when they heard of the resurrection of the dead, some mocked. Others said, we will hear thee again in this matter. Another later on, dude. So Paul departed from among them. Howbeit, certain men clave to him and believed, among them, which was Dionysius, the Areopagite. So he was a guy from Mars Hill. That's the Areopagus. Dionysius was a Mars Hill guy. He believed, and a woman named Damaris and others with them. So a tiny little group of people accepted Christ. This was sort of a failure in a lot of ways. I know there was a couple people saved, and you got to admit, when someone is saved, it's worth it, right? Preaching the gospel, even if one person, one soul gets saved. But Paul's most flashy sermon in the Bible, the one that even the secularists study today as something great and amazing, is probably his biggest failure sermon, which is kind of sad. Was it Paul's fault? We'll talk maybe more about that later. But for sure, the people of Athens, well, that's point number three. I told you the men of Thessalonica, a city that resisted the word, the city of Berea received the word, but the men of Athens, that's the city that ridiculed the word. They made fun of the word of God, the resurrection. They mocked, it says, and they said, we'll hear you later on this stuff. They put it off and said, later, dude. And this is a bummer, you know, because you kind of wish they all got saved right there. But can I just say, if you're preaching the gospel to your friends, don't be shocked when people don't accept Christ. Question, how many of you, when you first heard the gospel the first time, just kind of fell hard and sound and quickly, and you just believed and accepted Christ? How many of you heard the gospel, but it took quite a while before you finally softened up and you finally accepted the Lord? It took a long time. How many of you? Most of the congregation here. You see, that's something you should be aware of. Don't be discouraged when people don't just accept the gospel right away. And the reason I bring that out is because Paul's sermon here is relatively unsuccessful. And the people ridicule him. They do say, we'll hear you later on the matter. But as it turns out, Athens would become a place where Christians would flourish. Was it Dionysius? Was it Damaris that continued the spreading of the gospel? But eventually, if you go to Athens today, and I'm not going to say they're all Christians, but if you ask the men of Athens, what faith are you? They'll all say, we're Christians. Why do they say that? Because we're Greek and we're Christians. Like, that's what they believe. Now, is that true that they're all Christians? Probably not. by a true definition of Christian. But there was a great work of the Lord in Athens. You know, there's all the evidence archaeologically of the paganism and the Hellenism of Athens. But Christianity did take root there in Greece and in Athens. And there will be those who will mock the resurrection of Jesus Christ like they did in Athens. There will be those who say, oh, whatever, we'll heal you later on the matter. But don't give up and don't be weary in preaching the good news of the gospel, because eventually that seed might take root in the heart of those that are listening. Well, with that said, if you have yet to accept Christ, don't delay. Paul was right. Judgment is coming for your sin. But good news, the Lord loved you so much that he sent his only begotten son, Jesus, to die on the cross for your sins, that you might be saved. And if you confess with your mouth and believe in your heart, Jesus, and believe that he died for your sins and that he rose from the grave, the Bible says you will be saved. If you're not a Christian, accept Christ. You say, well, Brett, what if I don't like Christians? I didn't ask if you like Christians. I'm with you on that. I don't like a lot of Christians too. There's some real weird ones out there. But I didn't ask if you like Christians. I asked if you're willing to accept Jesus Christ. Christ's followers are flawed, sinful people who are needing salvation because they're flawed and sinful. But Christ is the good one. He's the one that you choose to accept or reject, the one who rose from the grave. And if you accept Christ and believe in him, you will be saved. And how do you do that? You repent of your sins. Acknowledge, Lord, I'm a sinner and I deserve punishment for my sin. But I receive the free gift of salvation and forgiveness of my sin by accepting and believing in Jesus, that he died on the cross for my sins and that he rose up from the grave. And if you confess that with your mouth and believe it in your heart, the Bible says you will be saved. That sounds too easy. It was easy for you because he did all the work. He died for your sins.
1: Pastor Brett Metter concluding a verse-by-verse study of Acts chapter 17 in today's Word by summarizing the good news of the gospel, encouraging those yet to make a decision to accept God's forgiveness through Christ's work on the cross. And in just a moment, Pastor Brett will be back to join me and share some great hope regarding how you can make that decision. But first, our teacher, Brett Metter, is the senior pastor of Athey Creek Church just outside of Portland, Oregon. If you've missed any portion of our time today, you'll find all of his messages online at todaywordradio.com. Okay, I have Pastor Brett with me now. Brett, I imagine there is somebody listening who might be feeling some anxiety about all the things that are going on in the world right now, maybe even some stress about their own future, and they want to know for certain that there is hope for them. Can you share the hope that Jesus revealed for us in the Bible?
0: The hope that Jesus shared, Kurt, I think is really based on him, which I love. If my hope is based on my own doing or being right, then I don't have a lot of hope. I have a lot of fear. But my confidence, the peace that I have, is really through Christ. The Bible says, Jesus said, you know, this world tries to offer a peace, but it's sort of a pseudo peace. It's not real. But Jesus said, peace give I to thee, not as the world gives. And so that's where we really find our peace, is putting our trust in Christ alone and then knowing that he'll get you where you need to go, ultimately to heaven. And Christ is the way, the truth, and life. No man comes to the Father in heaven but by Christ. So we really put all of our trust and hope in him. And it's a true, not just a hope, like I really hope this happens, but it's an absolute expectation of Christ coming through with his promise.
1: So Pastor Brad, how does it work for someone who says, hey, I'm all in for Jesus? What is their next step?
0: Well, once you repent of your sin, that just means acknowledge that you're a sinner and you acknowledge before God. And then to seal the deal, you just ask. That's the simple part. You ask to be saved and to be forgiven. And that's where Romans 10, 9 and 10 says, confess with your mouth that the Lord Jesus was raised up from the dead by the Father in heaven. And it says, if you confess that and believe it, then it says you will be saved. That locks you in. It's nothing you did to earn it or deserve it. It's a free gift from God.
1: Oh, that's great news, Pastor Brett. Thank you. 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Well, that's all the time we have. Next time, Pastor Brett will continue sharing Paul's missionary journeys from Acts chapter 18. 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
9: 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Now, this is a series about who Jesus really is, not the Jesus of popular opinion, but the Jesus of the Bible, God himself who stepped into our world. And this same Jesus made us a promise that he's coming back for us, and he could come at any moment. You see, the rapture isn't something to fear. It's our greatest hope, as a matter of fact. It means Jesus could return today without warning to gather his people to himself. Now, when he does, every believer who's ever died will rise and we'll meet the Lord in the air. So today, Pastor Jack teaches that the rapture is our blessed hope, and it was promised by Jesus himself. He told us he's gone to prepare a place for us and that he'll come again to bring us home. Now, in his message called The Rapture of the Church, here's pastor and Bible teacher Jack Hibbs.
10: Let's bow our hearts and pray before the message. Father, we ask you in Jesus' name that you might go before us, and Father, that you might right now touch our hearts and open up this truth of the gospel that appropriately in these last days, churches aren't talking about, because I don't know if they have the brains or the guts or I don't know what it is to talk about it, but there's a dearth in the land about the greatest hope outside of the resurrection of Jesus Christ. And that is Jesus is coming and he could come today. Your Bible makes it undeniably clear. And in the brief moments that we have together, there's no way that we can do it justice. But Father, by your mercy and by your grace, we ask you to help us to present a doctrine that your ancient prophet Isaiah spoke of in mystery, that was revealed to us by your son Jesus and confirmed by the apostles. So Father, we pray that this morning you might touch our hearts, that we might see more clearly the hope that awaits us moment by moment until you come again. And it's in Jesus' name we pray, and all God's people said, amen. 1 Thessalonians chapter 4, beginning at verse 13. You know it well, but we'll read it together as we come to the life and times of Jesus Christ, a series that we're doing, and this is part 13. Part 13 of a 16-part series. So obviously we near the end. 1 Thessalonians chapter 4, verse 13, Paul says, I do not want you to be ignorant, brethren, concerning those who have fallen asleep, or let me change it and make it more accurate for you, those who have died believing in Jesus Christ, as you sorrow like those who have no hope. For if we believe that Jesus Christ died and rose again, even so God will bring with him those who sleep or who have died in Jesus. For this we say to you by the word of the Lord, that we who are alive and remain until the coming of the Lord will by no means precede those who are asleep. For the Lord himself, now listen, everybody, the Lord himself, verse 14 says, God will come. This verse says, verse 16, for the Lord himself will descend from heaven with a voice or with the shout of the archangel, for the Lord will himself descend from heaven with a shout, with the voice of the archangel, with the voice of the trumpet of God. The dead in Christ will rise first. Then we who are alive and remain shall be caught up together to meet them in the clouds, to meet the Lord in the air, and thus shall we always be with the Lord. Therefore, comfort one another with these words. Ever since the time of Christ and the giving of the Gospels, the hope of the rapture of the church has been preeminent in the doctrine, in the teaching of God's apostles and God's disciples, beginning first in the New Testament with Jesus himself. Unfortunately, as we look to this book of Thessalonians, Paul was confronted with a problem, to respond actually to a problem. First of all, in 4 weeks' time, Paul was only there for 4 weeks in Thessalonica. By the way, you can visit that city today. It's one of the oldest cities on the face of the earth. Paul visited there and he planted a church, and in 4 weeks he taught them two major doctrines. The first one is predestination. Most Christians don't even know what the word means. In 4 weeks, he taught them the doctrine of predestination, and the second doctrine was the imminency of Christ's return. Now, jot this down in your notes. You're all taking notes, aren't you? In your note-taking, remember this. 1 Thessalonians equals the rapture of the church. 2 Thessalonians equals the second coming. Why? Because when Paul wrote to them the letter of 1 Thessalonians, he was speaking to them, reminding them of what he had taught them. He taught them that the Lord knew in advance, he knows in his foreknowledge, those that are his. And also that he would be coming back in a time that would be unannounced. It could be at any moment. There would be no warning. There would be no event that would have to precede the rapture of the church. We use the word rapture. You notice here it's not found in your Bible, is it? Unless you have a Latin Bible. Maybe you have a Latin Bible and you see the word rapture there. If you have a Greek Bible, you have the word harpazo. Harpazo. If you have an English Bible, like most of us, you have two words put together. You have the word caught up. It means to be violently removed from a dangerous situation. You're violently snagged or pulled away from danger. The rapture of the church. Whatever it is, it means that the church is to be pulled away from a violent affair. The church is to be removed from a destructive thing. This is the pure meaning of the words. Then you might say, well, why is there so many debates about it? Quite frankly, I don't want to hurt anybody's feelings, but you belong in one of three camps, and you may not even know this. By virtue of what denomination you were brought up in, you are either amillennial in your Bible understanding. Again, many people don't know what that even means. Or you're either postmillennial, or you are premillennial. By the way, out of the three views, and it is only three views of the scriptures from Genesis to Revelation that you can possess, out of the three, there is only one view that holds to the literal interpretation of scripture. Most people that attend a church called Calvary Chapel or Calvary Chapels, Vineyard Christian Fellowships believe the same. Many independent churches believe the same, that they are premillennial in their theology, meaning they believe in the literal interpretation of God's word unless it states otherwise. The Bible will always announce when something is symbolic or representative or pictorial or somehow an illustration. It's very, very important. The view that you hold forms the rest of your theology. Example, some of you may be prone to thinking you can lose your salvation. I want you to know that you are not a premillennialist. You are either an or a post-millennialist. Interesting view. Catholicism holds to an amillennial view. Various denominations do. And it's incumbent upon you to know the difference. Know your Bible and why. I said your Bible. It's not so important that you know a denomination, the traditions of men. What does your Bible say? Get a concordance out. Get a lexicon. Start understanding the Word of God for yourself and see why the rapture of the church is taught and the Old Testament held it as a mystery and the New Testament reveals it as a great hope to the Christian. And forgive me if I get too excited because, first of all, I've been up since about 2:30. I've had 9 cups of coffee. And on top of it, this is my favorite topic. Why? Because I need it to happen today. I want Jesus to come today. Am I perfect? If you knew me, you know the answer to that. Perfect has nothing to do with it. Being in Christ has everything to do with it. Is your name written down in heaven, friend? Can you stand up and can you say, Jesus has written my name in his Lamb's Book of Life? I have erred, I have sinned, I have blown it, I have blundered it. I don't deserve heaven, but you know what? I am under the blood of Christ. I'm trusting in what Jesus did for me on the cross 2,000 years ago. And if anybody points a finger at me, I look to the cross. They can point all they want, but I'm trusting in the blood. Has somebody criticized you? Has somebody come against you? If they haven't, cheer up. They will. Point to the cross. There's a million things wrong with us. Point to the cross. Paul the Apostle said, it's the power of the preaching of the cross that is the power of the gospel. It's that power that saves us. The cross is what liberates us and sets us free. And the one who hung on that cross gave us the promise regarding the rapture of the church. And if you're a note taker and if you're a student or if you're going to go back to your Bible class tomorrow at school, drive your professor crazy with this one. There is no verse found in Matthew's gospel concerning the rapture of the church. Not one. There is no verse found in Mark's gospel concerning the rapture of the church. Not one. There is not one verse found in Luke's gospel concerning the rapture of the church. Not a one. There's only one book that introduces us to the rapture of the church, and it's by Jesus Christ himself. When I say one book, it is the first book that mentions it in the gospels, and it's the Gospel of John. And it's from Jesus himself. In John chapter 14, Jesus said in verses 1 through 4, he says, let not your heart be troubled. You believe in God, believe also in me, for in my Father's house are many mansions, and if it were not so, I would have told you. I go now to prepare a place for you, that where I am, there you may be also. He says, listen, if I go and prepare a place for you, I will come again and receive you unto myself, that where I am, there you may be also. He says, for the way you know. And do you know the way? In our note-taking this morning, consider this. 3 points. Number 1, the rapture is our hope as a Christian. There is no hope for the second coming. Read your Bible carefully. The second coming of Christ is dreadful. The Bible says that the tribes and the occupants of the world will mourn at the great and terrible day of the second coming of Christ. The second coming of Christ is altogether different than the rapture. They're at least 7 years apart. But note this. In John 14, verses 1 through 4, it is prophesied and promised by Jesus himself. Can you jot that down? The rapture is our hope. And it's promised by Jesus first. John chapter 14. Listen, it is so sure in the original language. I'm going to say something radical. That if you don't believe that Jesus could come back in the, which is called the doctrine of imminency, meaning without warning, any moment, then you can take a razor blade or scissors and cut out John chapter 14 verses 1 through 4 right now. Because if you have a mid or post-tribulation rapture view, you've got a serious problem. Jesus Christ here says, I am going away. And I'm going to my Father's place. And there's many mansions there. I go to prepare. I will come again. And I'm going to pick you up. And I'm going to take you to the place that where I am, you may be also. I don't know how much more plain it can be. If you've got Christ coming out of heaven with a partial rapture or a resurrection of the dead as he descends, and you catch up or you meet him in his descent, and then the kingdom is established, you don't have John chapter 14, verses 1 through 4 ever happening. Do you read me? It's a problem. You can spiritualize it all you want and be a post-millennialist or an amillennialist, but you cannot biblically be a mid or post-tribulationist. Can't do it. Can't do it.
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10: The Bible says in Titus chapter 2, verse 13, Paul says, while we wait for the blessed hope and the glorious appearing of our great God and Savior, Jesus Christ. Did you know that's good news? Did you know that's a hope? Did you know concerning the second coming that there are hundreds of prophecies that have to be fulfilled before Christ can ever come back to the earth? But did you know that regarding the rapture, there's not one prophecy that's needed before he could come? Did you know that? Somebody help me. Did you know that? I need some amen so I can stay awake. It's amazing. And yet, you can turn on a Bible program and the announcer will say, in a moment, our pastor, teacher, whatsoever, what's his face, is going to be teaching on the rapture of the church. And you go, oh boy, I need some encouragement. And then the guy comes on and says, let's turn in our Bibles. We're going to learn about the second coming. Those are two completely different events. And if you haven't studied it and found out the difference, you ought to, because you don't have a blessed hope yet. There's no blessed hope about the second coming. It's a dreadful day, as I said. The Bible says all those who dwell on the earth will weep and mourn when they see the wrath of the Lamb, and his robe will be splattered with blood. Not concerning the rapture. That's altogether different. Altogether different indeed. Very quickly, the Bible warns us, do not be ignorant concerning Satan's devices, Satan's plans. So guess what? Guess what we're ignorant of as a church? Flip Wilson even tried to tell us. The devil made us do it. Boy, you're a young audience. You don't remember that one, do you? The Bible says don't be ignorant about spiritual gifts. What's the church ignorant about? Spiritual gifts. I don't believe in them. Oh, I believe in all of them and more. We got one side and we got the other side. People rolling around swinging from the chandeliers over... People over here, they're afraid to move or walk because, you know, they don't know what's going to happen. The truth is in the middle where it's usually found. Don't be ignorant about spiritual gifts. Don't be ignorant about Satan's devices. And Paul said in 1 Thessalonians chapter 4, verse 13, don't be ignorant about the rapture of the church and the hope that it brings. I don't know what church you attend. Maybe it's this one. Does it preach and teach the rapture of the church? Could it be that today you're driving down the street And the rapture happens? According to the Bible, it can. Could it be that before your mortgage payment comes near the end of the month that the rapture happens? Oh, yeah, Lord! Come on, Jesus! That'll get you. It's a promise. It's real. I find it amazing that there are so few Christians believing it, yet the New Age movement is explaining our departure in their own writings. Now, I don't encourage you to read any New Age magazines or New Age books. Don't do it unless you are really grounded, because you'll get messed up. It's demonic material. But do you know those people They are already writing and explaining that the bigoted, narrow-minded people called fundamental Christians will be removed by the force to be taken out of the dimension that will allow evolution to take its final step. You're laughing. This is exactly what they're saying. Read the book. For evolution to take its final step, which is man's awakening to the fact that he is a god, Satan's doctrine will visit the earth again as it was in the Garden of Eden. What did he tell Eve? Hey, sweetie, you can become a god. Isn't it wild? The New Age movement, they believe that we're going to get snagged out of here by some flying saucer space thing. But most Christians go, huh? It's not a saucer. It's the voice of the archangels. The trumpet of God's going to call us up. But let's continue on. It's promised by Jesus. The rapture is our hope. Promised by Jesus. Secondly, it was a historical fact concerning Christianity. It was historical. A true historical fact. How do we know? Verse 14 of Thessalonians. For if we believe, you ought to mark that, do you? Do you believe that Jesus died and rose again from the dead? Then you're welcome to stay here. If you don't, you're welcome. No, if you don't, you better not move. If you already believe it, stay put. But if you don't believe it, don't you dare move. Ushers, anybody move now, seize them. We have good news for you. If you believe that Jesus Christ rose again, even so God will bring with him. Where are they? They're with him. Who are they? Those who died in Jesus. You know anybody who died in Jesus? I tell you, I saw the saddest thing a while back. I was doing a funeral in Hollywood. Yeah, it is true. People die in Hollywood. I think they live on forever, huh? It's a funeral. And as I was leaving, there's a lady sitting next to a tombstone. She had her lawn chair. She had a nice chest. And she had Pepsi and stuff out there. She had flowers. That's the saddest thing I've ever seen. She was elderly. Maybe it was her husband who had died. What in the world is she doing there? She's trying to be as close to him as possible. But honey, he's not there. His body may be there. But that part that sang to her or whispered in her ear or kissed her or sang her a song or had ideas or whatever it was, the part that made the body move is long gone. According to the Bible, that man is either in heaven or hell, and there's nothing to do with that human body, that corpse there in the grave. He's gone. The Bible says to be absent from the body is to be present with the Lord if you're a Christian, but to be absent from the body without being a Christian, the Bible says is to be in hell. It's a historical fact that Christianity believed in the rapture of the church. In fact, so much so, Paul hung onto it as a hope. In 2 Timothy chapter 4, verse 8, you can jot it down. Paul says, and remember, he's in a prison. His head's about ready to get cut off from his shoulders. Rome's going to kill him. And I love his little spunkiness. He didn't say, finally, there's laid up for me a wristwatch and jewelry for my arms and ankles. No, he says, there's a crown for my head. Excuse me, Paul, you didn't get what we told you a moment ago. We're going to cut your head off. Paul says, yeah, I'm going to tell you something. There's a crown of righteousness that's going to be put on my head. Jesus says, don't fear those who can take your body. Fear God who can take your body and your soul. Paul says, you can cut my head off. God's going to put it back on, and all he's going to crown it. I like that.
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5: 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My name is Mike. Hopefully you are not as nervous and scared about what that looks like. But each year, it seems like God does a work. God is trying to bring healing and restoration to families. It's an opportunity to forgive, an opportunity to grow past the things that have held us back. It's not always easy. It's been a couple of decades for some of the people in my family and some of the things that I've struggled with. But it's an opportunity nonetheless. And maybe our prayer even now, as we are still a little ways away, is that God would change our hearts.
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0: 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I'm sorry.
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0: 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But I just want to know how you feel about the whole auditioning thing and then saying that, you know, backing that up with scripture, you need to be skillful.
1: All right. Well, let me jump in before we're out of time here. So you've sung on worship teams in a variety of churches, and the one you're at now invites people to audition for that. Well, auditioning means that somebody who's making the decision about who's going to be on the platform leading worship wants to know if you're gifted at it, or wants to know if you're good at it. Whatever, I don't know what they're looking for. I don't know if they're looking for spirituality or musical talent or what. But not everyone who walks up to a pastor and says, "Hey, I want to sing on the worship team," if he doesn't know them, I mean, why would he assume that it'd be a good idea to put them on the platform? I think that you want to put people on in ministry who have a gift in it, not just that they have a desire to be on platform. So I think an auditioning kind of thing, I mean, audition sounds kind of carnal, but it just means, let me hear what you do. Let me become familiar with what you're talking about here. I don't think that's wrong. It makes some sense. You've been listening to The Narrow Path. Our website's thenarrowpath.com. Thanks for joining us.
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7: 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On today's episode, I wanted to touch on the four universal laws of logic. But for the first episode, I'm highlighting the law of identity. The law of identity. And in logic, they basically say that A is A, meaning this apple is this apple. It's not another apple. This person is this person. You're not another person. Even if you are a twin, the law of identity still applies because you are two different persons. You're two different beings. And so the law of identity simply states that this

0: is this. So this cannot be that. So again, you are you. You are not another person. Just like God is God, and you can't mistake him for another God. It would be unwise. So some of you listening may be wondering, what in the world does this topic have to do with theology? Isn't logic secular and contrary to the faith? Isn't logic, did logic come out of God, or did logic originate from human beings? And the argument is logic came from God. So what is logic? Logic is, there are rules that govern proper behavior. And God created logic, but man discovered logic. It came from the nature of God, because God is an orderly God, and man discovered it. Just like different scientific principles, God created it, but scientists discover it. God had it all here in the beginning. He had it since the foundation of the earth. Truth came out of the nature of God, and man discovered it, and we're still discovering different things that God have created. So the rules of logic were placed here on earth by God himself. It's not a secular thing. There are things that fall under general revelation, and logic is one of them, but God created it. And when he created it, it wasn't designed for us to not give him credit for it. When God creates something, we must give him credit. If you have accomplished anything in your short life, and it doesn't matter if you're 100 years old, it's still a short life. And if you've done anything that's worthy, God placed it here and blessed you enough to take advantage of it. So we can't ever take God's credit away from him. All good things come from above, as James says. So logic is simply a name given to the existing rules that came with the creation of the universe, which helps us to make sense of the world around us, both in the physical as well as metaphysical realm. So logic is very important. We may practice it informally, but all of us utilize logic to an extent. All of us try to make sense of the world. All of us try to be orderly when we are in our right minds. So logic is very important. To be illogical means that you are not being consistent with things that make sense. It means that you're not following the rules that legislate proper behavior. That's what logic is. Logic are rules that legislate proper behavior or govern proper behavior. And so when we talk about logic, don't think of it as a bad word. Don't think of it as originated from humanism. Don't think of it as coming from the secular realm. God created logic in order for human beings to behave properly. Well, some may say, doesn't logic diminish the role of God? And the answer is no. Logic does not diminish the role of God. Anything that's out of step with God may put him in a subordinate way in your life. But that's each person. Each person has to realize that I can't make anything greater than God. I can't put anything above God. You can put your hobbies before God. You can put your spouse before God. You can put your education before God, but it doesn't mean that you ought to do that. So logic in the same way, it doesn't have to diminish God. It doesn't have to be placed before God. It must be put in a proper context. God created logic, and we must give him the glory and the honor that he so richly deserve, and thank him that we're able to follow the rules that he's given us, if you know Jesus. So again, logic came from God himself. It is the process we use in order to make decisions about life. Logic allows us to assess if the statements made about life are true. So for example, theology. Does God exist, as some people ask? Where did God come from? And is God able to do this? Is God able to do that? The soul. What is the soul? What is the spirit? Where do we go once we die? So all the things within theology, the study of God, has logical precepts. You may be interested in sports. Same thing. Sports is based on a foundation of logic. You're supposed to follow a certain rules. And if you follow the rules, then you don't get, get penalized for, what you didn't do. So, even sports has logic as a foundation. Many of you have seen things done in sports and you said to yourself, that's not right. That presupposes that you know what right is. And that question itself falls under logic. Some of you all are shopaholics. You shop all the time. Well, even shopping, if you break it down, it's an ethical act. So if it's an ethical act, then you would need logic in order to say whether or not it's okay for you to keep shopping and spending or to save your money. Relationships, same thing. You can't have a relationship without thinking about the significant other. You can't have a relationship without deciding whether or not this person is good for me or they're bad for me. So even in relationships, logic plays a role. And so if you weigh it out, if you think about it, if you follow God's proper rules for governing yourself, then you have a better chance of choosing the right person. But ultimately, the Holy Ghost, if you follow him, he will lead you to the right person. So logic cannot be escaped. Without logic, there would be no way to discern if a doctrine is sound or if a statement is correctly made and blends in harmony with scripture. Christian apologist, the late Norman Geisler said the following. He said, you use logic to do most everything. When you decide to take your shower after your workout, instead of before your workout, you don't necessarily go through all of the formal steps it takes to come to that conclusion. But nevertheless, you still decide whether or not it makes sense for me to take my shower now or later. So logic cannot be escaped, and we must adjust our thinking to God's thinking in order to make sense of the world. So I'm hoping that this episode will help you in deciding what to do with God's logic. And God holds us accountable for making wise decisions. Making wise decisions. So in short, logic deals with thinking correctly, and it helps us to discern the truth about our actions as well as our statements. It's a way for us to think so we can come to correct conclusions. Logic helps us to avoid the mistakes people make in the way that they think, in the way that they think. So again, if we go back to relationships, just think about individuals who are constantly in relationships and their conclusion is, why can't I find a good man? Why can't I find a good woman? Well, maybe the common denominator is you. Maybe you are responsible for the bad relationship that you've encountered. Perhaps your thinking about men is faulty. Perhaps your thinking about women is faulty. Perhaps you're choosing individuals who don't have your best interests at heart. Perhaps you may not even know how to make the right decision. That's where logic kicks in. Through the power of the Holy Spirit, God can work and work through you, and God can work on you to help you to make the right decisions and to think logically and to think spiritually. So it's a way for us to think so we can come to correct conclusion, logical conclusions. To use words such as some and all means we are informally familiar with logic. So one of the things that many people don't think about is how we talk, right? So if you say there are no good churches, then that presupposes that you visited every single church in your neighborhood, every single church in your state, every single church in the country, every single church in the world. So we have to watch how we talk about things. There's words that correspond to reality or correspond to the truth. You can't say there are no good churches because you haven't visited every church on earth. What you should say is there are some bad churches. There are some bad churches. And then you can give evidence of that. I went to this church and it wasn't a good church. It wasn't a good experience. But then you have to even dig deeper than that. When you say there are some bad churches, the question is, what's your criteria for a good church or a bad church? And that that thinking process is part of the logic that we operate in. It's the creation of syllogisms, sentences, to create arguments in order to prove our point or to argue our point. So we all use logic on a daily basis. For example, it doesn't follow that you can do whatever you want to do and still expect to be at peace with God. This would be illogical. So there are many people who say they are Christians, but they're not actualizing their faith. They're not living out their faith. And so we don't know who's a Christian and who's not a Christian. That's not our job. But God does. And what God tells us is there has to be some signs. If you say you're a Christian, there has to be some evidence of your faith. We can't just say we love God and yet do things that we know that he doesn't approve of, or do whatever we want to do. We can't. It's illogical. It's illogical to say I serve a God who has all power, but yet I walk around feeble-minded. I walk around as though God doesn't exist. I'm always fretting. I'm always worried. I'm always consumed by negativity. So if you know God, then you know what he can do and what he offers us. So is he logical for somebody that's looking at us and for them to say, well, he or she said they're Christian, but why should I follow their God when their God can't even help them? So it doesn't make sense for us to say we know God as all loving, but yet we refuse to love. It's illogical for us to say we serve a mighty God, but yet there's no power exhibited within us. It's illogical for us to say God is a forgiving God, but yet we refuse to forgive others. So logic is important to God. That's why he created it. He wants us to think about our actions. He wants us to think about our decision making. He wants us to consider our ways versus his ways. So God is the author of logic, and he created the law of identity that we're getting ready to talk about. So how many times have you or someone else used the statement, that is not fair, or that does not make sense to me? These statements would be empty and pointless if there were no rules such as logic to follow. To say something is not fair is to infer or presuppose that you are aware of what fair is. And whatever that may be is not supporting the rules of fairness. That's what you're saying. So if you say something is not fair, then it presupposes that you know what fair look like. And what you are witnessing doesn't meet up to that standard. So you say that's not fair. Furthermore, to say something does not make sense is simply to imply you cannot comprehend, or rather you do comprehend, but you are objecting to whatever that is, and you're saying it's not logical. So again, to imply that something is not making sense to you is to imply that you know what does make sense. It's also important to understand that something can be logical, but not necessarily true. However, we use logic to find out if something is true or not true. Again, Dr. Geisler argues that the statement 2 + 2 = 4 is logical. Likewise, the statement 2 leprechauns plus two leprechauns equals four leprechauns is also logical. However, if we think about it, both statements are logical. However, the second statement does not mean that leprechauns actually exist, even though the statement is true. You will have to test and see if there's any evidence to support the claim that leprechauns are real. Consequently, what is real or true must be logical. And what is logical is not necessarily true. You have to test it. That's why God gave us a mind and the ability to reason to make sure that we can use the mind he gave us to assess whether or not a statement is true or valid. So there are four universal laws of logic that God gave us. And these are universal, meaning that it's binding upon all men at all time, in all countries, at all time periods and time zones. It's universal. These are laws that God gave us, which are part of his truth. The first one is called the law of identity. The law of identity. The second one is called the law of excluded middle. The third one is called the law of non-contradiction. And then the last one is called the law of logical inference, the law of logical inference. So again, the law of identity, the law of excluded middle, the law of non-contradiction, and then the law of logical inference. God gave us these beautiful laws, and we all follow it informally. But we few of us take time to study it formally. And if you study this type of logic formally as a Christian, it will show you what God has in store for us. And it will help us to think biblically because God created us as rational beings. That's why he says in his word, come, let us reason together. And how can you reason if you're not using your mind? And God wants us to use our minds because the enemy is savvy. The enemy is untrustworthy. The enemy, he's a deceptor. And we need to make sure that we have our mind turned over to Jesus so we can think soberly and we can fight back accurately. It's very important that Christians have their minds transformed, have their minds renewed. And that's why Paul says, be not conformed to this world, but be transformed by the renewal of your mind. The mind is very important. And then in 2 Corinthians 10:4-5, he talks about how we demolish arguments, and arguments originate from the mind. So God wants us to use our minds. God wants us to be logical. So the law of identity for this episode, let's take a look at it. It is the self-evident first principle of logic, reason, and communication. It's a law of logic that states that something is itself and different from another. Something is itself. You are you. Your mother is your mother. And when we make that statement, it automatically distinguishes us from another person. So I am me. I'm not my brother. My brother can say I am me. So it's the law of identity. I've identified myself. And when I make that statement, when I am identified, it distinguishes me from someone else. Doesn't matter if I have an identical twin. We're individual beings, individual identities, and we can't mistake that person for another person. It's the law of identity. In the same way that our court systems don't punish someone else knowingly if someone else committed a crime. Yes, courts make mistakes, but God don't. God know who you are. God knows your identity. He created you. God doesn't get mixed up in terms of who you are and what someone else is. So God believes in the law of identity. Let me give you an example. This is what the Lord says, Israel's King and Redeemer, the Lord Almighty. I am the first and I am the last. Apart from me, there is no God. So God is identifying himself. That's why we call the law of identity. He's saying, I am the God, the King of Israel. I am the Redeemer of Israel. I am the Lord Almighty. He is the real God. He is the genuine God. He don't want you to get it twisted. He don't want you to confuse him with other false gods. False gods are not real gods. They're created by human beings. And the Bible says in the book of Acts, they're gods created with hands. So you can't mix up the real God with the fake God. If you worship the fake God, your prayers are not being answered. If you worship the fake God, you're not going to get the help when you are in dire need. If you worship the fake God, your soul is not secure. If you worship the fake God, you won't experience the peace that surpasses all understanding. So God, who is the real God, the God of Abraham, Isaac, and Jacob. That's why you see that motif all through the Old Testament. The God of Abraham, Isaac, and Jacob, because God believes in the law of identity. Meaning, the same God that delivered Israel during Abraham time is the same God that delivered during Isaac's times, and the same God that delivered them during Jacob's time. So if you follow this God, if you trust this God, you'll be all right. You'll be able to find salvation in the right person if you follow the real God. Exodus 3:14. And God said to Moses, I am who I am. And he said, this is what you shall say to the sons of Israel. I am has sent you. Again, not another God, but the real God who's identifying himself as I am. Hebrews 13:8. And God said to Moses, I am who I am. And he said, this is what you should say to the sons of Israel. I am has sent me. Now, Malachi chapter 3, verses 5-7. Same thing. In verse 6, God says, for I, the Lord, do not change. Therefore, you, the sons of Jacob, have not come to an end. And so God is very particular. He believes in the law of identity. He is God, not anybody else, not Buddha, not Confucius, not Baal, not Ashtoreth. He is the real God. So I hope that this episode have opened up your eyes about the law of identity. If you have any questions, please contact us. Please support us monthly online. And remember to do for the truth, so as so many people do for a lie.
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13: He is the firstborn. There has been many firstborns. What makes him unique? He came to bring life, and he's the first one to conquer death, defeat it, sin and death, and bring us life.
14: Welcome to Delight in the Word with Pastor Joshua Beauvais, a ministry of Calvary Chapel, Newcastle.
13: Revelation 19, verse 10, the testimony of Jesus. The testimony of Jesus is the title of the message. We're looking at verse 10 of Revelation 19. Now, isn't that amazing to hear an angel say this? I am your fellow servant. Isn't that exactly what Psalm 103 says? The angels are servants of the Most High, doing His bidding. They do the bidding of the Lord. And I'm of your brethren who have the testimony of Jesus. Wow, sounds like he's saved. Well, he is saved. He always was. He was never not. He is an angel of the Lord and a messenger and a servant of the King. And he has a unique relationship with Jesus. A unique relationship indeed. Look at Revelation 22:9. I'm sorry to say John repeats the same mistake. He's still in the body. He's still in the body. And it's like every time there's something so great, so glorious, he just can't help it. He just starts worshiping, but who's in front of him? And that's where his heart goes, to the one who's showing it. Like, wow, I love this big screen TV. I love the revelation it brings me. Ooh, thank you, Samsung. You're the best. You know, no. You know, this angel is just showing John what God gave him to show. And we got to be careful. Don't worship the created thing. So he says to him here, I am your fellow servant and of your brethren, the prophets. Because that's what he's doing. He's prophesying. He's bringing the future to John. And then John's writing it down for us. So it would be silly for us to worship John, wouldn't it? If John got in trouble for worshiping the angel, then shouldn't we be in trouble for worshiping John? No, you don't worship John. He's a fellow servant, just like this angel who's a fellow servant and prophet. I would thank God for John. I feel that safer. You know, it's like, because you can get, right? It's like, well, thank you for being obedient. Well, God helped me be obedient. God empowered me. It's like, it's all from God. And we do. We have to be careful because we can really get off track easy. And he's of those who keep the words of this book. Look at that. This angel says, I'm obedient to the words in this book, just like you. Worship God. What a great, great response and command. And so we learn some things about angels right here, just in this relationship. They're fellow servants. They have the same testimony, the testimony of Jesus. And they're prophets, not all, but those who serve as prophets. Think about it. When Gabriel came and said, Mary, you're going to have a child, was that not prophetic? Very prophetic. And so they have a prophetic ministry and relationship to God's people when God gives it to them, but they're simply servants. And look at this. Joshua chapter 5 reveals to us the relationship that Jesus has to the angels. It came to pass when Joshua was by Jericho that he lifted his eyes and looked, and behold, a man stood opposite him with his sword drawn in his hand. And Joshua went to him and said to him, are you for us or for our adversaries? I like his answer. So he said, no, I'm not for you and I'm not for the adversaries, but as commander of the army of the Lord, I have now come. This is the captain of the Lord's army. And who's his army? The angelic host. And we see this throughout scripture. The angelic host is his army. And Joshua fell on his face to the earth and worshiped and said to him, what does my Lord say to his servant? So the captain of the Lord's army is worthy of worship. Did you get that? So who does that make him? Jesus. Then the commander of the Lord's army said to Joshua, take your sandal off your foot. Sound familiar? For the place where you stand is holy. And Joshua did so. So basically, the angel of the Lord here is the captain of the Lord's army, is the burning bush. He's the burning bush. He's the I am. And Jesus called himself the I am. Before Abraham was, I am. He says it. He says it himself. So Joshua worships the angel or the messenger because the messenger is Jesus. It's why it's not blasphemous. This messenger before John is not Jesus. He's the messenger of Jesus. And we'll see that when we get further in. Look at what Jesus says to Satan when Satan says, hey, I'll give you all the kingdoms of the world if you bow down and worship me. You shall worship the Lord your God, and him only you shall serve. There's no other one to worship. God will not share his glory. I think this is a wonderful thing to see here. Isaiah 42, verse 5. Thus says God the Lord, who created the heavens and stretched them out, who spread forth the earth and that which comes from it, who gives breath to the people on it and spirit to those who walk on it. I, the Lord, have called you in righteousness. This is a messianic prophecy. It's talking about Jesus. The Lord says, I have called you, Jesus, in righteousness, and will hold your hand. I will keep you and give you as a covenant to the people, as a light to the Gentiles. Kind of a big deal. A bit higher than any angel, right? To open blind eyes, to bring out prisoners from their prison, those who sit in darkness from the prison house. I am the Lord. That is my name and my glory. Check it out. And my glory I will not give to another, nor my praise to carved images or idols. So look it, I'm not sharing with nobody any of my glory. And he goes on to say, behold, the former things have come to pass, and new things I declare. That's prophecy. New things I declare. Before they spring forth, I tell you of them. And so God is saying, I won't share my glory with anybody. So you have to keep that in mind when we go through the scriptures and study Christ. Like, he's not just sharing his glory, he's giving Jesus glory. God the Father gives Jesus glory. And it would be absolutely contradictive of this scripture if Jesus were not God. But because he's God, it fits right in line. And that's why I want to look at Hebrews chapter 1, because Hebrews chapter 1 is a layout of this relationship between Jesus and the angels and God the Father. It says this, God, who at various times and in various ways spoke in times past to the fathers by the prophets, has in these last days spoken to us by his Son, whom he has appointed heir of all things, through whom also he made the worlds. And so Jesus created the world. That's what that's saying, that God the Son was appointed heir of all things, through whom also he made the worlds. God created the whole world through his Son, Jesus. He's the creator of all things. Nothing was made without him. Incredible. Who being in the brightness of his glory, of God's glory, and the expressed image of his person, and upholding all things by the word of his power, when he had by himself purged our sins, sat down at the right hand of the majesty on high. That spins my head. That is such a gloriously awesome statement about Jesus and his magnificent power. Having become so much better than the angels. Here it is. His relationship to the angels. He's so much better, as he has by inheritance obtained a more excellent name than they. For to which of the angels did he ever say, you are my son, today I have begotten you, and again I will be to him a father, and he shall be to me a son. But when he again brings the firstborn into the world, he says, let all the angels of God worship him. Wow. That word firstborn is in reference to the resurrection. He is the firstborn from the dead. No one had ever risen from the dead to live forever. Lazarus is not the firstborn. He was raised before Jesus was raised, but he died again. He just got to do it twice. It's like, so did Jairus' daughter. Oh, I've done this before. I remember back when I was a girl, 12 years old. And the widow at Nain, her son. But he is the firstborn that was born into the world to be the firstborn over all creation and the firstborn from the dead.
15: That's his unique relationship. There has been many firstborns. What makes him unique? He came to bring life. And he's the first one to conquer death, defeat it, sin and death, and bring us life. And of the angels, he says, who make his angel spirits and his ministers a flame of fire. And you see that relationship, their servants and their ministers. They are ministering spirits. We'll see that clearly in verse 14, but look at verse 8. But to the Son, he says, your throne. Look at this is God talking. God the Father says this to his Son, your throne, O God. God the Father calls God the Son, God, is forever and ever. A scepter of righteousness is the scepter of your kingdom. Wow. You have loved righteousness and hated lawlessness. Therefore, God, your God, has anointed you with the oil of gladness more than your companions. Therefore, God, your God, what a unique relationship. Hey, God. Yeah, God. How you doing today, God? Pretty good. How about you, God? Yeah, we're kind of on the same page in the same wave. Yeah, we have been forever. There was that time on the cross. We talked about that on Sunday. That was a miserable day. That was a bad 3 hours. Yeah, we won't talk about that anymore. No, we'll always give him glory for that. Verse 10, and you, Lord, in the beginning laid the foundation of the earth, and the heavens are the work of your hands. Isn't that incredible? That's God talking to God. They will perish, the heavens and the earth. They will perish, but you remain, and they will all grow old like a garment. Like a cloak, you will fold them up, and they will be changed. That's right. Even the heavens and the earth is getting an upgrade. But you are the same, and your years will not fail. But to which of the angels has he ever said, sit at my right hand till I make your enemies your footstool? And finally, are they not all ministering spirits sent forth to minister for those who will inherit salvation? Angels are here to serve people. And one day we will judge angels. So even though we've been made a little lower than the angels, God is exalting us through his Son over the angels to judge angels one day. So when you get the right perspective here, John is bowing down to one he will judge. That's how messed up that whole thing is. Like, whoa, I'm a fellow servant. One day you're going to be my boss. Get up, man. I don't want you to remember this. Don't judge me for letting you do that. No, you get up and behave yourself. We can both live. Don't send me to the lake of fire. And so we're to worship God and God alone. And here's the final line here. For the testimony of Jesus is the spirit of prophecy. Man, it's so powerful. I'm going to read that again. The testimony of Jesus is the spirit of prophecy. Now, prophecy simply is history's future being revealed or foretold. The telling of history's future. That's what prophecy is. And I say that because it brings clarity, because history is... it's history. It's just real time. It's what we experience as we move forward. And God calls out the future of it as if it's already happened. So that's prophecy. Now, prophecy has two forms. There's the prophetic word that comes from God, thus saith the Lord. And that can be a specific message. And that's much of the Bible. Is a revelation from God and a revelation of who you are. And that's what we're seeing in John. We're sinners in need of his grace. Even the greatest of us, Apostle John, needs his grace and needs to be corrected by an angel. But also to us, when we get a message from the Lord, thus saith the Lord, I love you. I'm for you. I'm not against you. My eye is upon you for good and not evil. And you know, to give you a future and a hope. These promises that come from God, that are spoken by God to us, are prophecy. And so to read the Word of God, to be a teacher of the Word of God, rightly dividing the Word, is to present prophecy. It's to present the Word of God as spoken by God through His people. There's also that future aspect, and much of Revelation is future, but it won't always be, will it? Because history is going to catch up to its future, and it will be a thing of the past. All of Revelation will be a thing of the past. There is so much more to know about our future than just Revelation 19, 20, 21, and 22, which is loaded with a lot of great stuff that, man, I'm just going to have so much fun. We're going to have so much fun going through it. But there's so much more to find out, and that is not yet revealed, but shall be revealed. And so Jesus is the spirit of prophecy, or the testimony of Jesus. History is heading toward one person. Isn't that great? We got the answer in the back of the book. You know, go to the back of the book to find the answer. That's what they tell you in school, right? There's the answers are in the back of the book. Yep, that's true with the Bible too. For the revelation of Jesus Christ. Look at this, Revelation 1:1. The revelation of Jesus Christ, which God gave him to show his servants things which must shortly take place, and he sent and signified it by his angel to his servant John. There's the flow. And John got all excited about the angel standing in front of him and got distracted in the moment. But this is the flow. From God the Father to God the Son, from God the Son to his angel, from his angel to John, and from John to us. And who should we worship? Worship God. Worship God. Revelation 22:20, he who testifies. Notice, remember we read, the testimony of Jesus is the spirit of prophecy. He who testifies to these things says, surely I'm coming quickly. There's the prophecy. The spirit of prophecy is filled in Christ. Why? He's the summation of all things. Everything is headed for him. Everything is headed for him. All things were created by him and for him. So everything is heading to him. We're heading right for him. Amen. Even so, come, Lord Jesus. There it is right there. And Jesus says this in Revelation 22:16. I, Jesus, have sent my angel to testify to you these things in the churches. I am the root, that's God, the root or origin, and offspring, that's man, of David. I am the originator of David. Oh, and I'm his offspring as well. I am God, and I was born to David, a man, the bright and morning star. That's in reference to the sun itself. The sun in our solar system is a picture of Christ as the sun of righteousness rises in our hearts. Hallelujah. 2 Peter 1:19. And so we have the prophetic word confirmed, which you do well to heed as a light that shines in a dark place until the day dawns. That's the sunrise. Until the day dawns and the morning star rises in your hearts. Who's Peter talking about? Jesus. We just read it here. He's the bright and morning star. Until the morning star rises in your hearts. So Peter is prophesying and saying, we have the prophetic word confirmed. What is it? Jesus. He's just saying it with more words. But it's the same thing. Knowing this first, that no prophecy of Scripture is of any private interpretation. For prophecy never came by the will of man, but holy men of God spoke as they were moved by the Holy Spirit. Measure all prophecy through Christ. And the focus on Christ, the more focused on Christ the prophecy is, the purer the prophecy is. If Christ is not in it, it's nothing worth paying attention to. I mean, even in Revelation, as we go through these things, it is very helpful to know about the Antichrist, especially for those who go through the tribulation. It will be helpful for them. But it's only good for 3.5 years. After that, who gives a flip? Who's the Antichrist? Think we're going to talk about him in heaven? Guarantee we won't. We won't give that guy a happy thought or a sad thought. He'll just be out of thought. It's no use in wasting time on that. So where are we left in our conclusion? Revelation 22, 12, and 13. Jesus says, "And behold, I am coming quickly, and my reward is with me to give to everyone." Do you see that? Everyone who is not under Christ. Even those who resist Christ are still under him and under his authority. That is why all prophecy leads to Christ. He is the future. You want to know the future? He is the future. He's my future, and I thank God for it. I would not want any other future than Jesus. I'm so thankful. And so his reward is with him to give to everyone according to his work. I am the Alpha, the beginning, and the Omega, the end, or the A and the Z in our language, the beginning and the end, the first and the last. Do you see how Jesus is the summation of all prophecy? It's not confusing at all. If you want to understand the flow of Scripture, Old Testament and New, it's Jesus. In the volume of the book, it is written of me to do your will, O God. That's what Hebrews says about Jesus. In the whole book, if you want to just isolate the Old Testament, when Jesus came to serve and to suffer as Savior and Lord, his guide in service was the Word of God, the Bible. Genesis through Malachi, it was the Bible that guided him because it was all about him, all of it. Before Abraham was, I am. Abraham saw my day and rejoiced. The father of faith saw me and got excited. Now, why aren't you excited? You say you're children of Abraham? If you were children of Abraham, you'd be excited like he. But you are of your father, the devil. And therefore, you are trying to kill me.
16: Oh, who's trying to kill you? You've got a demon.
15: Oh, who has a demon? What did I just say? You are of your father, the devil. I mean, what an argument. And that is because they were lost in their own sin, rejecting the truth as it stood there before them. Oh, let us not be that.
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5: 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That is something that God has been really challenging me in lately, because the enemy uses shame in my life, trying to convince me I'm not good enough, I'm unlovable, I've made too many mistakes for God to really love me. That's all just words and not actually love that he's showing me. When we find out the things that the enemy is using to hold us back, I do believe it's our responsibility to come to God, bring that to God, and to pursue God and to address those very issues, whatever they may be. Because the one thing I know about God is he is there to help us overcome any situation and to offer wisdom when we ask for it.
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7: Welcome to Expository Truths, where we exalt Christ by bringing clarity of truth through the Scriptures, with Dr. John Kyle, pastor of Faith Community Church in Vacaville. As Christians, we're called to know the truth and be able to proclaim it. We can know truth when we know the Word of God, which is precise, without error, powerful, and effective for both salvation and spiritual growth. Enjoy digging deeply with Dr. Kyle as he takes us verse by verse through the powerful book of Ephesians, giving us a marvelous summary of the good news of Christ and its implications for our daily lives.
8: Please turn in your Bibles to Ephesians chapter 4, verses 31 through 32. Ephesians 4, 31 through 32. The letter of Ephesians was written by the Apostle Paul to the Christians living in the wretchedly pagan city of Ephesus, the capital city of Asia Minor. Paul wrote this while he was under house arrest in Rome, and he wrote it to lay a solid doctrinal foundation for these believers so that they could then live out those doctrines for the glory of God. We're now in the middle of the application section of this letter. So what then is the call now that we are saved? Well, Paul tells us to please God with our lives and to use our gifts within the church so that we can all be growing and so we can all be maturing in our faith and thus glorifying God with our lives in full measure. That's what Paul's already told us. So as Paul said, here's what we can practically do. Put off the old man. In other words, stop living like a non-believer and put on the new man daily.

0: by day and live like a Christian is called to live, because this is who you now are if indeed you're a Christian. See, Paul has been showing us what the new man looks like, and it's all very practical. Now that you're saved, what? Well, stop lying. Tell the truth. Be angry, but don't sin, and don't harbor anger in your heart. Don't steal. Work hard. Be generous to God and be generous to others. Guard your speech so that you edify and impart grace to people. And always be sure to never grieve the Holy Spirit of God who lives in you. What grieves in sin grieves him. Not just the sins that have been listed, but all sin grieves your amazing God. So instead of grieving him, make it your aim to please him. Make it your aim to honor him. This God whom you love with passion. This God whom you love with fervor. Because this is the heart of the new person in Christ. See, Paul continues to show us what the new man looks like in the next couple of verses. Verse 32, let's look. Let all bitterness, wrath, anger, clamor, and evil speaking be put away from you with all malice. And be kind to one another, tenderhearted, forgiving one another, even as God in Christ forgave you. Now here in today's passage, we continue to find out what we're called to put on and what we are called to put off as new men and women in Christ. Beginning in verse 31, Paul shows us six more things that the new man in Christ puts off. And the first is bitterness. Put bitterness away from you. That is the old man. That is pagan. That is a mark of the unsaved world, and it shouldn't be a part of your life as a Christian. Put it away. Second, put away wrath. What is wrath? It's a tumultuous welling up of the spirit that seizes the person and moves him to just blaze up and boil sinfully over. Christians aren't those who can't control themselves, who can't control their emotions, but instead, by the power of the Spirit of God who lives in us, and by the means of God that God gives in His Word to live the God-pleasing life, we are, and we can be more and more, self-controlled people, Spirit-controlled people who are able to put off the old and to put on the new more and more for the glory of God. So put away wrath. Put it away. Third, the new man puts off anger. While wrath refers more to a passionate outburst of rage, look, anger refers to an inner, deep resentment that seethes, that smolders, and it's more of a settled indignation. Anger like this stinks. It's a stinky old garment that you shouldn't be wearing. Put it off. Fourth, the new man puts off clamor. Don't make a scene that doesn't reflect Christ or Christian. Anytime you're in a discussion or an argument and you become aware that your voice is raised, that's when it's time to stop. Just stop. You say, but that's how I was raised. You know, we're yellers in our family. Yeah, it's sinful. And it doesn't reflect the new person in Christ. You're called to put it off. Fifth, the new man puts off evil speaking. Anything that gives Christ a bad name fits here. And this hits home because while we may not swear and we may not curse, we often talk about things that dishonor God, things that would never come from the mouth of Christ. And the call here is to put all that off. Sixth, the new man puts off malice. Put these away from you with all malice. Malice is a general term for evil that's the root of all kinds of vices. Malice speaks of ill will, wishing, and even plotting evil against people. We're called to be different. We're called to talk different. We're called to act different. We're called to reflect Christ and His Word. We love different things. We serve a different God. Everything is different. And it should show by what we put off, and it should show by what we put on. And the question is, does it show? Is it clear who you are, a Christian who loves Jesus with passion? Paul tells us it should be clear more and more in our lives. Is it? So, put off all these evil things, and then look. We're called to put on a few things here in verse 32. First, the new man puts on kindness. Isn't that good? So instead of malice and anger and bad speech, we're called to be kind to one another. You say, well, that's self-evident. Well, no, it's not. Because some Christians aren't kind to each other. They're mean. So, Paul says this for a reason, see. For a reason. What is kindness? The word kindness technically describes that which is useful, suitable, excellent, and serviceable. Here, the main idea speaks of loving, affection, sympathy, friendliness, patience, pleasantness, gentleness, and goodness. Other words used to describe this kind of kindness are sweet, amiable, and virtuous. So the word describes a general kind of kindness and Christ-like attitude towards others. And this kind of attitude is to continue on throughout our lives. See, it's not a on-again, off-again kind of thing. No, it's a continual attitude of kindness and goodness towards each other. Let me ask you, are you a kind, pleasant, sweet, friendly, gentle, loving person to be around? Are you? If not, then something needs to change as a new person in Christ, as a truly saved soul, because this is something that Christians put on. You say, no, that's just who I am. I'm brash. I'm gruff. I'm rough around the edges. I'm prickly. Always have been. Always will be. No, that's not an excuse. Because kindness is a quality of a new person in Christ. And lame excuses won't change what Paul says must be a part of our lives more and more. Put this on and keep putting it on more and more. That is the call. Another word to describe kindness is the word soft. You go, oh no, no way that's ever going to describe me. I'm a man. Okay, whatever. Christ was this way, and he was the ultimate man. Gentle, humble, meek, soft in the sense of being kind and gracious and caring and loving and perfect. And he was also bold and truthful. That's true too. We're called to be like him. Are you? In contrast to being hard and harsh and abrasive and mean and brash and cold. Second, the new man puts on tenderness. A synonym for tenderness is the word compassion. The Greek word used here is the word splanchnon, and it literally means inward parts. See, the people of the day believed that the seat of emotions wasn't in the heart, but it was in the intestines, in the bowels. So instead of saying, that man has a heart for God, they would say, man, that guy has the intestines for God. The guts for God. But this really describes a person who has pity, affection, love, and compassion for someone else from the heart, where that compassion just wells up from within and then expresses itself with action. It's a wonderful quality of the Lord, right? This compassion, this tenderness. I mean, tenderness and compassion is how God feels towards all of his children. Heartfelt affection and loving pity from deep within the heart of God towards you, towards me, towards us. He loves you, his child, see? And it's real, and it's intense, and it's from his heart, and it's passionate. See, God isn't remote or cold or merely analytical towards you, his beloved child, or your needs, but rather, God is deeply moved by the suffering and the plight of his hurting people. And it comes from deep within the Lord. It wells up inside him, and it's real, it's passionate, and it's genuine. And we are called to reflect that same tenderness and compassion to everyone, but especially to one another. And the question is, does this word describe you? Tenderness. Compassion. Deep inward feelings of pity and affection for one another. And does it show? In Romans 12, Paul's showing them how they're called to live out their faith in light of all that God's done for them, in light of all his mercies and blessings that God has so richly lavished upon them. Look what he says in verse 9. Let love, this is in Romans 12, let love be without hypocrisy. Verse 10. Be kindly affectionate to one another with brotherly love, in honor giving preference to one another. Verse 15, rejoice with those who rejoice and weep with those who weep. And that is what real tenderness and compassion lived out looks like. Where we love with a godly love that's real. And this godly love is what marks us and sets us apart as Christians. But not only that, but we're to be kindly affectionate to one another with brotherly love. Now there, Paul uses the word Philadelphia instead of agape, which refers to the natural love among brothers. And then he has another word that refers to family affection. So we're to love God and others, and that love is to mark us in Christ. But then, in respect to the love of our Christian brothers and sisters, we're to be marked by a devotion that's characteristic of a loving, close-knit, mutually supportive, and caring family. And again, this is what biblical tenderness is all about. True love, heartfelt love and compassion, deep feelings for one another in the body of Christ that shows. Think about it. We're family. whether you like it or not. We're family as this body of believers. And because we have fellowship with Jesus, we therefore have intimate, deep family relation fellowship with each other. What does this fellowship, this family unit look like? It's a sharing of lives together, praying together, crying together, laughing together, meeting real needs together, suffering together, serving together, worshiping God together, spreading the gospel together, helping each other along and sharing in the things of Christ. I mean, this is deep stuff here. And how's that possible without true compassion? How's that possible without true tenderness and heartfelt love and pity for each other in the midst of all the pains and struggles that we all have to face? It's not possible without that. Paul adds that we're to give preference to one another. What does that mean? It means this: I prefer you over me. And that's only possible when we truly care for one another. I have thought about it carefully. You are better than me. Think about what that would look like if everyone felt that way. I mean, we would have a church where everyone is looked up to and no one is looked down on, and where everyone is treated with godly dignity, kindness, humility, and love in action. Talking about real tenderness from the heart that's seen in how we treat each other. Why? Because we love God. And also because we love each other, and it's real. And it shows. And then we're to weep with those who weep, and we rejoice with those who rejoice, and we show godly tenderness and compassion to each other, because like father, like son or daughter. See? Are you tender and compassionate? Look, there are people, family members in this church, sitting right next to you, and you have no idea what they're going through. Not a clue. Pains, hardships, worries, fears, trials, deep losses, and tenderness in this body is desperately needed. Just assume that everyone needs some tenderness and compassion, and you'll be right a majority of the time. Well, all the time. Be nice. Be kind. Have some mercy, because pains and trials abound. Someone next to you is worried about their child right now. Another is barely hanging on as they worry about their dying loved one. Another is dealing with sin done to them that no one else knows about, but they could use a smile or a hug or a prayer today. Another's dealing with an anniversary of their lost loved one. Another's worried about their finances. Another's struggling with an addiction or a disease or a lost loved one or myriads of other things. And tenderness is what's needed. And shouldn't it be freely given within the body of Christ? Anybody? Shouldn't it? And it's not just a checklist, but it's real and from the heart, because we love deeply and we love intensely, because it's God's love that's flowing through us. And this is what Christians do. This is what new men and women do. This is the garment that we are to put on more and more and more. Tenderness, compassion, pity. Everybody's hurting. Third, the new man puts on forgiveness. Verse 32, man, we're hitting it hard, are we not? Forgiving one another even as God in Christ forgave you. Question, is Christ forgiven you? If you're a Christian, are you forgiven? A little or a lot? A lot. Yeah, understatement. God in Christ conveys a sense of Christ's finished work being the means through which the Father can now forgive sinners like us. See, the underlying motive for believers to forgive others is God's action through Christ toward us. So the call here is to forgive one another. The word forgive here is from the Greek word charizomai, and it means to give freely and unconditionally, or to bestow as a gift of grace, and then to remit a debt, thus to forgive. So the call is to extend grace, to show forgiveness, and to bestow favor. The word's in the present tense, so the call is for this to be the believer's continual practice. To what? To forgive, to remit the debt, to bestow grace on those who don't deserve it. So we in Christ are to wear this garment at all times and in all places, no exceptions. So again, the question, how has God in Christ forgiven you? You say a lot, right? Infinitely. Infinitely. And that's key. I mean, we owe God a debt that we could never repay, not even for all of eternity, because of our wretched sin against Him. We are all eternal debtors to Almighty God, eternal debtors. We've wronged Him greatly because of our sin, and in His holiness, the thing that offends Him most is what we are. Look, one sin separates us from Holy God forever. One sin makes us enemies of God. One sin's enough to condemn us to eternal hell. And if one sin does that, think of the position we're in apart from Christ. Think of the insurmountable weight of debt that we all owe. It's a debt we could never repay. It's mind-boggling that one sin is all it takes to condemn you to eternity in hell, because sin committed against an infinite and eternally worthy God is worthy of infinite and eternal wages. And that's how offensive it is to God. That's how serious it is. That's how wicked it is to Him. And then think about all the many sins that we commit every day, either in word, thought, or deed. And then add all those sins up that you've committed this year, last year, this decade, in your lifetime. Think how wretched and utterly offensive all that sin is to God, holy God, who hates every sin. And God could easily hold us accountable for these sins, and He could easily send us to hell, easily. He could say, pay up, and our only response is, I can't pay up. And He could easily give us what we deserve, the just punishment for our sin, which is eternal wrath, and He has every right to do that. We owe Him, we can't pay the debt, and even punishment for eternity won't pay up what we owe. And all we can do is plead His mercy, right? Lord, have mercy on me. The good news is that we have a merciful God, right? The good news is that for everyone who believes, for everyone who casts themselves down at the feet of Christ and humbly surrenders to Him in true repentant faith, for everyone who pleads mercy, the mercy of God from his heart, look, we receive what we don't deserve from God. Amen. Forgiveness. Forgiveness, it means everything. And because of Christ and the cross, our sins as Christians are removed as far as the east is from the west. All our sins are cast into the depths of the sea. All our sins are cast behind His back. So every true believer stands forgiven of their sin that condemns them to hell because of Christ. Our debt of eternal wrath is canceled because of the cross, and this is indeed the best news in the history of the world. This is the best news a sinner could ever hear. Jesus, God the Son, was punished so all who believe could live. Jesus became our substitute for sin. As Christians, our sins were placed onto Jesus on the cross, and God punished Him so that He wouldn't have to punish us who believe. So He died so that we who believe could live. Result? Forgiveness. Means everything. Means everything. Think, sinner, of what God has done for you. You deserve to go to hell, and so do I. That's what we deserve. And we get heaven. We deserve wrath, and we get mercy. We deserve judgment. We get grace and heaven. This is everything. Forgiven. Forgiven. And now, the call. As men and women, new men and new women, now the call, being forgiven so greatly by the Lord God Almighty, now the call is to forgive one another in the same way God has forgiven us. That's the call. That makes sense, right? I mean, how can those truly forgiven not forgive when God has forgiven us of an infinitely greater debt? Right? Now, we have, having been forgiven of so much, we are now called to forgive each other. What would happen if we forgave others in the same manner that Christ has forgiven us? I mean, truly done that. How many families would be restored? How many marriages would be healed? How many friendships would be reconciled? Not only that, how many spiritual lives would be restored as well? See, when you refuse to forgive, you're in sin. And when you're in sin, then you're not in a right relationship with your God. And when you do that, your own communion with God is severed. It's hindered. One commentator said, if you look at your spiritual life and see a lack of power and depth, a lack of hunger for God's word, and a lack of love for the private place of prayer and communion, resulting in the loss of the richness in your relationship with God, it may be that there's a barrier of unforgiveness that you have built, which is preventing the Lord from giving you the forgiveness that issues in His sweet relationship with Him. If that is the case in your life, the Lord isn't going to open up the flow of communion with Him until you forgive where forgiveness is needed. And that's absolutely right. Sin blocks our fellowship. As Christians, when we sin, we're still saved, yes, but it hinders us greatly. And maybe worse than everything else, it hinders our deep fellowship with God. Put it off. Put off unforgiveness, put on forgiving others. Refusing to forgive hurts you more than anyone else. And the question is it worth it? No, it's not. And it's hypocritical. It makes a mockery of what God has so graciously and lavishly done for you. And it makes no sense. No one can possibly offend me to the extent that my sins have offended God. And so my call is to forgive. My call as a forgiven Christian is to forgive not only the little things done to me, but also the great things done to me. This is of God. See, this is Christianity. A couple of issues come up as we think about forgiveness, and we hit on this a bit a couple of weeks ago. One is this, that some things are pretty much impossible to forgive. So what then do we do? Well, because Jesus never gives stipulations on forgiveness, the call remains the call. And so for those things that we can't forgive, for those things that we can't let go of, then we go to God and we ask Him in faith for His divine help to do through us what we can't do on our own. With God, and He lives in us, with God all things are possible, and so we ask for His divine help, and when we truly do that, He will help us. Another issue is this. What if they don't ask for forgiveness, or if they don't even want forgiveness? Some have said, well, you can't forgive someone who hasn't sought it out. They say that forgiveness is conditional only to those who repent. But I disagree, because Scripture clearly emphasizes forgiving freely, generously, willingly, eagerly, and speedily from the heart. God forgave us when we were His enemies. God continues to forgive us constantly. Jesus prayed for forgiveness on those who were killing Him, and we're to forgive in the same way that He forgave us. Look, I think most sins against us can simply be let go of without the person who offended us even knowing about it. Just let it go. Maybe someone said something hurtful, spiteful, mean-spirited. Why can't we just let it go and move on? Give them grace for the glory of God. Just let the forgiveness flow. Let the grace pour out of you. Be like Christ was towards you, towards them. Too often, we're concerned about being right, about getting justice, about being disrespected and getting the apology that we so rightly deserve. But in the whole scheme of things, who really cares? Let it go. Let God take care of that. Leave it to the Lord. Remember that it's not about you, and let the grace flow, remembering that God sees you and God will reward you for honoring Him. So, forgive. Let the grace flow. Put on this garment, because this is what Christians do.
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0: 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Wars happen. Conflicts rage. Lives are lost. The news is inundated with updates. Issues are turned inside out, angle upon angle scrutinized. 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
7: 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Are you ready to dive deeper into God's Word? The Sermon on the Mount is Jesus' foundational teaching on what life in the kingdom of God looks like. Found in the Gospel of Matthew, it moves beyond outward religion and speaks directly to the heart, our motives, and our dependence on God. At its core, the Sermon on the Mount reveals both the holiness of God and our need for grace, while also showing the kind of life that grows out of genuine relationship with Him. We hope it brings you fresh insight, practical wisdom, and a deeper understanding of God's truth. At Gold River Calvary Chapel, our desire is to encourage others in their relationship with Jesus. We believe that Jesus is the answer to the issues we all face every day. It's our belief that as we draw closer to Jesus, we also grow in strength, joy, and peace. And it all starts with prayer and with the study of God's Word. So thank you for joining us. Now here's today's message.
8: So open your Bibles this morning to Matthew chapter 6 and then verse 24. Key word, therefore. Therefore, I tell you, do not be anxious about your life, what you will eat or what you will drink, nor about your body, what you will put on. That's God's word. It's a wonderful thing that we have a Lord, that we have a Savior, that we have a King who is so concerned about us, so compassionate for us, that he wants to help us. He wants to help us with our anxiety. He has this tenderness for us because he understands what we are actually like, what each of us is actually like. He knows that many of us, maybe we have a brave face, but inside, we are deeply, deeply anxious people. That's sad. Be careful about what you let into your heart. In verse 22, Jesus says, the eye is the lamp of the body. He's saying, at least in part, that what we look at directly affects our heart. And if my eye is focused just on the things of earthly value, my inner being is going to be full, not of light of Jesus, but of darkness. Because the world has no interest in curing your anxiety. I don't care what podcast or TikTok or whatever you're watching. It has no interest in curing your anxiety, no matter what it says. But Jesus cares. But the prince of this world wants you to focus only on darkness. Be careful, because he will masquerade as an angel of light, but that's not true. He's not light. He's darkness. Can God really help me with my anxiety? Have you ever asked yourself that question? Or do you skip over it and try and find some other solution? Can God really help me with my anxiety? Well, you don't have to believe me. Believe Jesus, because he says yes. He says yes. Matthew 6, 25 again. Therefore, I tell you, do not be anxious about your life. This is Jesus talking. Do not be anxious about your life, what you will eat or what you will drink, nor about your body, what you will put on. Jesus says, is not life more than food and the body more than clothing? I got to hang that up in my closet. Look what he says, verse 26. Look at the birds of the air. Look at the birds of the air. They neither sow nor reap nor gather into barns, and yet your heavenly Father feeds them. And are you not of more value than they? And which of you, by being anxious, can add a single hour to his span of life? I just love the truth. It's just so plainly obvious. Jesus is saying, I will take care of what you need. So no need to worry. I care about your life. You have a God who cares about your needs. He's saying, don't be anxious. It's not a suggestion, by the way. He's not saying, oh, you should try this. See if it works. That's not what he's saying. He's saying, do not be anxious. It's a command. Now, let me say that if you're on medications for anxiety, and some of you may be, I would say this. First of all, I'm not a doctor. And I would say, make sure you have a good doctor. Make sure you have a Christian doctor if you can. If you have a doctor that is giving you medication, pray that he gives you the right medication. But don't let the medication replace your trust in God. That's the key, okay? Because God can do for you anything. Nothing is impossible. Start with Jesus. Start with what he says to you in his word. And what does he say? He says, really simply, don't worry. He says, don't worry. You know why he says don't worry? I mean, if we weren't worrying people, what would he say that? Well, no, he wouldn't say that. He's saying, don't worry, because we worry. So he's speaking right to us 2,000 years ago and right now. Don't worry. Don't be anxious. He knows that if we are filled with anxieties, he knows that there's going to be a problem in our life, a barrier in our life. So this morning, maybe some of us right now are verging on being overwhelmed. That there's seasons in your life maybe where that happens, isn't there? Some longer than others. Maybe there are some of us like that, just verging on being overwhelmed, worry and fear just bearing down hard. Maybe you're looking to the future and you're wondering, what on earth is there for me in this life? What's going to happen to me? Maybe it's how will I provide for myself, for my family? And Jesus, who is, according to Hebrews 1:3, Jesus, who is the radiance of the glory of God and the exact imprint of his nature, and he upholds the universe by the word of his power. This Jesus says to you and to me, do not be anxious about your life. Are we listening to him? Are we trusting him? I don't know what's going on in your head when I ask you that question, but I can tell you what goes on in my head. Am I trusting him? Sometimes, but not all the time. Make it all the time. Trust in Jesus. So why are we so anxious? I mean, I'm not a psychiatrist, so I'm going to trust what Jesus says. Does he say it's a psychological problem? No. Does he say it's a sociological problem? I don't think so. Maybe he's saying it's an economics problem. No, not saying that. Now, those factors may impinge on your life, absolutely. We live in this world. We live in this psychological morass. We live in this sociological confusion. We live in this economic spiral of whatever. But Jesus isn't saying that's the cause. It's a spiritual problem. Look at what he says in verses 28 through 30. He says, why are you so anxious about clothing? He says, consider the lilies of the field, how they grow. They neither toil nor spin. Yet, I tell you, even Solomon in all his glory was not arrayed like one of these. But if God so clothes the grass of the field, which today is alive and tomorrow is thrown into an oven, will he not much more clothe you? Here it is. O you of little faith. O you of little faith. He connects our anxiety to our faith. He's speaking, remember though, he's speaking to his disciples. He's not speaking to a bunch of pagans. He's speaking to people who follow Jesus. He's speaking to the disciples. They believed in Jesus. They believed that he was the Messiah, the Messiah of the living God. They had faith. They had saving faith, like I believe you do. And yet, what does he say? Oh, you of little faith. He's saying the fundamental problem is this. You have little faith. Imagine Jesus looking at you. You've been with him for 3.5 years. You've seen everything that he has done. And he's looking at you. And he's saying, you of little faith. I think his heart's a little broken at that moment. A little faith. It must be very, very small in me. Because in another place, Jesus says, the faith of a mustard seed. You know how big of a mustard seed? How big it is? I couldn't even hold one in my fingers. He says, that the faith the size of a mustard seed will move mountains. Oh, you of little faith. Are we a people of many, many, many faith? I don't know. What mountains do you face? What storms are you facing? He says this about a great storm in Matthew 8:26. He says, why are you afraid, O you of little faith? And then he rose. Remember, he's in that boat out in the middle of the Sea of Galilee. And then he rose and rebuked the winds and the sea, and there was a great calm. And then he says again, Oh, you of little faith. How is your faith this morning, brothers and sisters? Is your faith strong enough to trust him, even in the midst of a great trial that you may, in fact, be in right now? James chapter 1, starting in verse 2, he says, "Count it all joy, my brothers, when you meet trials of various kinds, for you know that the testing of your faith produces steadfastness." And then he says in verse 4, "And let steadfastness have its full effect, that you may be perfect and complete, lacking in nothing." Oh, how lovely. Oh, how lovely to be steadfast in our walk with Jesus. I want to be steadfast. Fear, it goes hand in hand with anxiety. If you're suffering from that kind of anxiety, you're going to be afraid. You're going to be full of fear. Fear tells you that tomorrow is something you need to be afraid of. He's going to tell you that you're facing mountains and storms and life all by yourself. But that's not what Scripture says. Scripture says in Hebrews 13 that Jesus will never leave you nor forsake you. Fear tells you that you're not going to have what you need. Fear tells you that you're not going to be up to it, that you're never going to be able to survive it. But if you're a Christian, I want you to know this. Your fear is lying to you, because there is nothing that you're ever going to go through. No trial, no temptation that God will not provide sufficient grace to sustain you in. I believe that. I believe that because that's what Jesus tells me. And all his promises are yes and amen. You get his promises. His promises are for you. Psalm 55, 22, "Cast your burden on the Lord and he will sustain you." But if your faith is speculative, if it's not personal, if it's not living in you, if it's not real and dynamic, and if moment by moment you're not trusting God, then you're missing out on something. You're missing out on peace, peace in your life. It's a peace to take with us during the day and at the end of the day. Lord, you've given me this portion. Lord, you are my portion, and this is what you've given me to do in my life. And I've done all I could do with it. I can do no more. Lord, it's up to you now. Brothers and sisters, if that's not your mind, then you're going to worry. And whatever you're worrying about will dominate your thinking. And your mind will turn away from God, because that's what worry does. I worry because I don't trust. And it's here. It's right at those junctures in our heart where Satan intervenes. He's the master of negative intervention. He's the master of kicking you in the face when you're down. Satan is only concerned that your mind and your heart are on your worries and not on God. And he will attack you from every direction. 1 Peter 5:8, "Your adversary, the devil, prowls around like a roaring lion, seeking someone to devour." That's what you're facing. He will do whatever is necessary to keep our minds on anything other than God, and keeping us right there, worrying about having enough food to eat or clothes to wear or roof over our heads or whatever our problem is, to making you think it is absolutely insurmountable. Jesus knows you have needs. Jesus knows better than anyone how tough this world is. He says this in John 16, "I have said these things to you that in me you may have peace. In the world you will have tribulation." He knows this. "In the world you will have tribulation, but take heart, I have overcome the world." We're so prone to put limitations on him, aren't we? But God is an exquisite, magnificent provider. Even Solomon, the richest man in history, with all his wealth, couldn't match the splendor, Jesus says, and the beauty in the simplest of things in God's creation. Jesus says in verse 28, he says, in Matthew 6, 28, he says, "Consider the lilies of the field." I love that. "Consider the lilies of the field." Lilies grow in valleys. They don't grow on mountaintops where the air is clean and pure and the sky is blue. They grow amongst the thorns and the swamps and the yucky places in the valleys. And Jesus uses that image to tell us that when our circumstances have put us there in that kind of a valley, when we're struggling, when we're surrounded by trouble after trouble after trouble, mounting and mounting and mounting, Jesus says, I've got this. He says, I take care of lilies. And in fact, the lilies are more beautiful and more spectacular than all the splendor of Solomon. So Jesus says, be a lily. Be my lily. He's saying, you can be a lily. You can grow tall and beautiful amongst the thorns of life when you trust in the Lord in all you do. Don't worry about the valley you're in and the thorns that are tearing at you. Nothing is impossible with God. God has already given us his best. He's given us his son, has he not? He cares for birds and lilies of the field. He cares for the entire universe. He wants us to live differently. And he says in verse 33, seek first the kingdom of God and his righteousness, and all these things will be added to you. That's a promise. It's a promise for you. It's a promise for me. Seek first the kingdom of God. What a way to live. It's how Jesus started this great sermon on the Mount, isn't it? He says, the key to happiness, remember, he says in Matthew 5, verse 3, blessed, or how happy, are the poor in spirit. Blessed are those who mourn. Blessed are those are the meek. And on, he cares for everything. And most of all, he cares for you and for me. And he proved it 2,000 years ago on the cross. And he says in verse 31, therefore, do not be anxious, saying, what shall we eat, or what shall we drink, or what shall we wear? For the Gentiles, the pagans, the unbelieving world, all of them seek after all these things. And your heavenly Father knows that you need them all. Don't be like the pagans. Trust your heavenly Father. Verse 6, blessed are those who hunger and thirst for righteousness. Christians seeking righteousness, seeking to be like Christ, seeking his holiness, seeking to be more holy and grateful every day, to work hard at whatever he's given us to do on this day. Work hard, knowing that if he's given it to you, what you're doing is for the kingdom. Pour your life, he's saying, and your resources into what he's given you to do, and rejoice in the righteousness of that work. And then watch. Watch how God provides. I'm convinced this is the way to grow nearer to God and to trust God, that everything that you do is for the glory of the Lord. And then he says in verse 34, therefore, do not be anxious about tomorrow, for tomorrow will be anxious for itself. Sufficient for the day is its own trouble. Every day is a blend. It's a blend of blessings and trials that God has either allocated for you or allows for you. Tomorrow, you're going to have another blend. Every day has its trials. Every day has its blessings, all to grow and strengthen your faith. The Apostle Paul says this in Philippians 4. Don't be anxious about anything, but in everything by prayer and supplication with thanksgiving, let your requests be made known to God. And the peace of God, which surpasses all understanding, that's so important, and the peace of God, which surpasses all understanding, will guard your hearts and your minds in Christ Jesus. Let your requests be made known to God. When you're in a trial, that's where you want to go. You want to let your requests be made known to God. And he's going to pour over your requests. He's going to pour over your requests with his love and his compassion for you. Imagine leaning over his shoulder, trying to talk to God while he's reading over your prayer. Yeah, Lord, that's it. That one right there. Take care of that for me, will you please? It's okay to talk to him like that. And that thing, and that thing. And he will deal with all of them in his time and his way. That's where your faith comes in. When you have that conversation with the Lord, that personal conversation with the Lord, when you truly give it to him, his peace emerges in your heart and it surpasses all understanding. Because you know, you have his peace because you know he has what you've given him in your prayer. It's a possession for him. and he honors it, and he loves it, and he has compassion over it. You may not get the answer you want, but you will get the right answer. However he arranges things, however he answers your prayer. But don't be a stranger to this reality that he says in this, in that verse. Know that the peace of God surpasses all understanding, and that's real. His peace becomes ours by his divine grace. It's God's own peace. The only true peace is in God. Because in God, there is no turmoil. In God, there is no conflict. In God, there is no trauma. In God, there is no discord. In God, there is no anxiety. There is peace in God. You go into him. You pray into the Lord. And there is peace there. You will find peace there. And you go in, and you go in, and you go in. And all of you finds him, his infinite, immeasurable peace. He doesn't have neuroses. He doesn't have obsessive fears. He's not distracted by anxieties. There's no gnawing tensions in him. Peace and love. What does 1 John say? God is love. Doesn't say God is anxiety. God is love. And he gives it to all his children, to the youngest, to the newest, to the weakest of us. It's an extraordinary thing to be a Christian and to know these things and to hear these things and to believe these things and to live these things. Jesus says in John 14, 27, peace I leave with you. My peace I give to you. Not as the world gives do I give to you. Let not your hearts be troubled, neither let them be afraid. To live day by day in Christ, through Christ, and for Christ means that we give him our anxieties. 2 Corinthians 10:5, Paul says, we destroy arguments and every lofty opinion raised against the knowledge of God and take every thought captive to obey Christ. What does that mean? That means that he says he gives every bad thought. This is Paul. He gives every bad thought that he has, every argument, God can't do this, every anxiety, every temptation, he gives it all to Christ so that he can deliberately focus on what is true and pure. So you're here this morning, and maybe you thought you'd gone past that breaking point. Maybe you're here, and you thought you were not going to survive today, but you're here. Maybe you thought you were done. There's nothing left, but you're here. Or you're watching online, and you're hearing Jesus say that God Almighty is bigger than your problems. That's what you're hearing. You're hearing this directly from God. And he takes our problems to himself. And he gives us in exchange his own awesome, incredible peace. He is Jehovah Rapha. He's the great physician. And he soothes our sorrows. He heals our wounds. He will drive away your fear. Give him your fear. And one day, brothers and sisters, he's coming again. He's going to come in great power and great glory. And he's going to create a whole new universe. And in that universe, righteousness is going to dwell. But right now, for worry, he gives us his peace. To God be the glory forever and ever. Amen.
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4: 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That's something that all of us, I think, need to ask ourselves, because the whole purpose of what we do here at The Word Sacramento is to help you connect with God. Hopefully you get to do that through the sermons and the messages that you hear from local and national ministries, but also there are so many other ways to do it. I was recently camping with my wife and her family, and once you get out of the city and have the chance to look at the stars and see nothing else, no light, just the stars, it really helps to put you in awe of who our God is. That he created millions of stars and know this, the name of every single one.
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0: 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This teaching was recorded live during our Sunday morning worship service. Today, Jeff is teaching from the book of James.
1: This drill has the potential to be a very useful tool, assuming that the battery pack is plugged into it and charged, giving it the energy it needs to operate. Now, if I separate the battery pack and the drill, neither one of them is very useful anymore. Now, theoretically, I could still use this drill to turn a screw or drill a hole, but it would be really awkward. It takes a huge amount of effort, and no one really attempts to do that, practically speaking. This battery pack, separated from the drill, could perhaps be used as a makeshift hammer. It could be used as a paperweight. It could be used as a weapon. I could throw this at one of you if I had to. But other than that, it's not really useful. This battery pack is kind of like faith, and this drill is kind of like work. Without these two working together, neither of them is what it's intended to be. Neither one of them accomplishes what it ought to. They're both essentially broken without the other one. But together, they work. James, he makes the point in the passage that we'll be looking at today from the letter of James, that real Christian faith is more than assent to or agreement with a particular set of beliefs. Genuine Christian faith has a life-changing force about it. It gets beneath your skin, so to speak, and it affects your whole life. Evidence of genuine Christian faith will be seen in our life in the way that we live. Now, James, he's not saying that